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2: This is not...
3: Welcome to In the Market with Janet Parshall. Happy Tuesday to you. I hope your week is off to a good start. Get your passport out because we're going to wing our way down under to the land of Oz. We're going to catch up with our favorite Scottish apologist, David Robertson, who, as I love to say, always has a thing or two to say about a thing or two. Best of all, he really does teach us to apply the whole truth of the whole gospel to the whole world. I hope you're following him. I'm going to give his website a boatload of times. He's got an absolute wonderful insight into the world around him. He does a great blog as well. So we're going to talk a lot with David. So, and again, it will be the best flight you've ever had. It won't be hours and hours and hours in a plane. Zero turbulence, no problems with TSA. And we're going to get there tomorrow, which I don't get. You can ruminate on that. Let's talk about the world around us. So I want to just say a word or two about the midterm elections. They always get the short shrift, I think, for us who are temporary citizens of this earth. Okay. Augustine wrote about this. He called it the city of man and the city of God. Our permanent home is heaven. I can't wait to get there. Even so, come Lord Jesus. But until that time, we are residents of this planet. And if you're listening to the majority of my voice here, a lot of you will be listening overseas through your computer. But for many of you, we are citizens of these United States. And this is in a country that is exceptional because we believe very much that our rights came to us by God, not by government. That's why it's called American exceptionalism. There is no other form of government on planet Earth. Think about this, where our rights came to us from the bottom up. That's where the power goes, from the not from a king down, but from the people up, and where we believe our rights don't come from Washington, they come from God. That's why we stumble over this word that even Jefferson and Adams argued about. Unalienable, inalienable, either way, it means government didn't give them to you, God did. And among, but not limited to, our life, liberty, and the pursuit of happiness. And so we have this ability to put people in office. That's why we refer to the people in Washington as public servants, not public masters. They are given the job because of the will of the people. So we vote. Now, if we don't turn out, you've acquiesced. You've abdicated. You've disobeyed. You know, when Jeremiah is writing that letter to the captives in Babylon, he gives them a very clear 4-point directive of what they're supposed to do. And one of them is to seek the welfare of the city. Wait a minute. This is a pagan kingdom. They're Jews. What do you mean seek the welfare of the city? And yet they were to do that. And generations would live and die in captivity. And while they were there, they were to seek the welfare of the city. This is our temporary home. It is a pagan fallen culture, okay? Not unlike Babylon. And yet we had to seek the welfare of the city. What's one of the easiest ways to do that? By putting men and women in office who uphold the standard of righteousness, who adhere as much as possible to the transcendent eternal principles we find in scripture. Is that creating a theocracy? No, that's a straw man argument. Sit down. Okay, we're not going to even entertain that. It's simply saying that every single candidate who runs for office, and if you watch the ads, because they are everywhere, even if this isn't a candidate you're going to vote for, if you've got a streaming platform, have you ever seen how a political ad just works its way in? Well, I'll tell you, they're everywhere. You're looking for men and women who will uphold a standard of righteousness, which raises an interesting phenomena this go around in midterms. David Brody is going to tell you about it from CBN News. More faith leaders are turning to politics than ever before. Have a listen.
4: For years, the words pastor and political candidate in the same sentence tended to describe a Republican. This year is different, with more than a dozen faith leaders running as Democrats for federal and state office, far more than in previous elections. At least a half dozen ordained clergy have made it through the primary onto congressional general election ballots.
5: I'm Lindsay James. I became a chaplain to serve people in their hardest moments.
6: In scripture, it's taught to be quick to listen and slow to speak. Well, Congress could stand to hear a verse or two.
4: Two specific Democrats stand out. The first, Texas Senate candidate James Tallarico. While he's not ordained, as a Presbyterian seminary student, he's openly and frequently mixing his faith with politics.
7: As Christians, we're supposed to follow the two commandments that Jesus gave us. Love God and love neighbor. So many of my colleagues in the Texas legislature are focused on the 10 that they forget about the 2.
4: Another candidate, Pastor Adam Hamilton, is running for Senate in Kansas and surprisingly making it a very close race in a very conservative state. Hamilton doesn't shy away from the pastor label either.
0: I pray for the Holy Spirit to fill me, form me, and lead me. I read the scripture every morning when I start the day, and I say, help me to live this. And throughout the day, I try to pay attention and try to follow Jesus as best as I can as I see him in the Gospels.
4: The Democrat strategy seems pretty clear. Reclaim some religious territory after decades in which conservative Christians, specifically white evangelicals, have voted overwhelmingly Republican. Nathan Gonzalez with Inside Elections sees another factor at play.
2: These candidates can portray themselves as outsiders, right? They're not typical politicians. They're and that's the framing. We're in an environment where politicians and government people are skeptical and don't trust them. So if you have something on your resume that is not a typical politician, Democrats want to highlight that.
4: Tables have turned so much in Kansas that Republicans are using attack ads to go against the Democrat pastor.
8: But Adam Hamilton, the woke megachurch CEO.
2: I don't think I've ever seen megachurch used in an attack. And I know I'm talking to Democrats. They're like, yeah, attack, you know, make sure people know that he's a pastor in a church, you know, and it's connected to a church.
4: There's another part of this story. The theology often preached produces quite different political positions than those of conservative evangelicals, especially on issues such as abortion, immigration, and Israel. Dallas pastor Frederick Haynes, the Democrat nominee in a heavily blue-leaning Texas House district, has been sharply critical of Israel.
9: Israel is engaging in apartheid with Palestinians.
4: So this clearly is not evangelical politics with a blue bumper sticker. It's progressive Christianity, moving from the pulpit to the ballot box. In a way, it resembles former President Obama's faith rhetoric from nearly 20 years ago when he won the 2008 election. This November, we're going to find out whether voters are ready to say amen to this latest approach. David Brody, CBN News.
3: David Brody is always an excellent reporter, and there's something important in this story that I'll point out. We need to be good Bereans. That means test all things. So even if it's, quote, outside a pastor, I don't care what denomination, I don't care what party he's running for, what do good Bereans do? They test all things. So you could, they won't have a track record because these are first-timers, right? So you're not going to be able to see necessarily a voting record. But if what they're espousing does not come into a line with biblical truth, well, then you're going to have to say either the Word of God is right or this candidate slash pastor is right, but they are mutually exclusive. So, be a good Berean, test all things, get ready, study up, pray up, and then get up and get out and vote because the midterms count. Back after this.
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13: I wanted to ask you, how did it all begin? Can you tell me how it began?
14: It was a normal flight, and the co-pilot offered, I mean, he wanted to pray, which a lot of locals, they do pray, and which is not out of the ordinary. While he was praying, out of respect, I was just looking at the front and not at the back. And suddenly, after, I think I would say about 4 or 5 minutes, there was a big blow to the back of my head. My first thought was that there was a catastrophic damage to the aircraft and something is not right. But then after that, the blow kept coming one after the other. And that's when I realized that it's not the aircraft, it's the other guy who was in the cockpit with me. I did try to stop him, but because of his initial blows, my vision was almost like nothing. And I was completely blurred out. And at that point, the next feeling that I had was that the aircraft was sharply going down. So my memory is still in bits and pieces right now, but this is what I remember out of that time. And I did try and manage to open the door once, but I think he shut it back close. And at this point, I remember I was lying down on the cockpit floor, and I felt the aircraft and the whooshing sound and people screaming. I had that one last fight left in me that, you know, call it personal or call it for people, but let's say I did it, that if I don't do it, I'm going to die. And that's when I pushed against everything. I gave everything that I had and just went for the door and opened the door. And the door from the inside has a twist to open mechanism. And from the outside, it can be only opened with a code. So my colleagues from outside were trying to pitch in the code, but the guy was not allowing to open the code. And the only way to open the door was to reach the knob, and like any other knob, just to twist it open. And thankfully, people were waiting to pounce back, took over the control, and the rest is what you know, sir.
13: But tell me, I wanted to ask you, how did...
3: Amazing, isn't it? That is a miracle story. So this pilot, being stabbed by his co-pilot, manages, even though he's been gravely wounded, to open the door, and the passengers then get to take over, and an Israeli plumber grabs the stick of the plane, takes it out of the steep nosedive, and the rest is history. By the way, we now know that the co-pilot was a troublesome personality, and he had every intent of taking the plane, not unlike 9/11, and flying it into the Tel Aviv airport in Israel and causing as much damage as possible. Leave it to David Robertson to pick up on this and have a thought or two. David, of course, here comes the formal introduction. Brace yourself. As a Scottish Presbyterian minister, he served for over 33 years in Scotland and Dundee in the Highlands, because somebody has to serve the Lord there, before moving back to Australia in 2019. Then he started to work as an evangelist with the Sydney Anglicans. He currently serves as the minister of Scotskirk Presbyterian Church in Hamilton, Newcastle, New South Wales. For many years, he had a podcast. It was called Quantum of the Wee Flea. That was turned into a radio show, and now it's back again. At that point, it was called Beauty for Ashes, but you can still find all of that on his website, theweefleet.com. He shows up on X. He shows up on Substack. He's everywhere because he's trying to influence and occupy until the Lord comes again, and he's doing a fabulous job. David, welcome. I'm going to start like I always do. I can just, I guess, either be sad or sigh of relief that apparently the rapture doesn't happen tomorrow because you're still here. So there you go.
15: Well, I am Janet, and it's good to be with you again. And just to give you an update on what's happening tomorrow, first of all, I'm starting building an ark because we've had 2 inches of rain overnight.
16: Wow. So
15: from the Pacific Ocean. So it's probably not going on to you. It's going the other direction. And secondly, the men listening to this will deeply appreciate this. You won't understand it at all as a woman. I'm suffering from man flu, which is the deadliest disease known to humanity. And thirdly, perhaps a little bit more seriously, I listened to your item beforehand, and I can tell you that in the future, as well as in the past, heresy abounds.
16: Yes, sir.
15: I have been listening to James Tallareco and his church for 2 or 3 weeks, and believe you me, that has, if I can just put it this way, what Christ says to the churches in Revelation, a synagogue of Satan. I have heard every heresy under the sun come from that. So please, people, don't be fooled by people saying they're a Christian pastor. There have been tens of thousands of Christian pastors who don't follow Christ. And that, as a pastor, it really bugs me because it does so much harm to the gospel. And part of what you had there was about Israel and so on, and what we looked at, what we listened to just now. I regard that as one of the most astonishing stories and significant stories for a decade. And I'm astounded at how little airtime it has been given. Now, I'm not sure in the US, but here in Australia and in the UK, if that Islamist had managed to get control of that plane and fly it into a building, I understand he was aiming for the airport. That's it would have been unbelievably horrendous. You know, it's 9/11 all over again. And by the way, what's happened to Americans? I'm really confused. You seem to have forgotten 9/11. I mean, that 9/11 for me is a defining moment of my life. And then I'm watching American media, and I'm watching Islamists in Dearborn and elsewhere, and people defending them. I'm going, what is going on? So, Janet, you can explain that to me, because that's one thing I don't understand.
16: Yeah, nor do I. And it's only been 25 years. It's like saying to the people who were alive during the attack on Pearl Harbor 25 years since, did you forget that day? That was a seminal moment in their lives. They'll never forget how that changed everything in their lives going forward. And quite honestly, is what moved us to participate then in World War II. We've been dragging our feet up to that point. So I don't know how quickly we forget. And not only that, but when we now are just opening our arms to the Islamization of a nation, that is also stunning, David. We got so much to talk about. We're going to come back. Lots more coming your way with David Robertson right after this.
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16: We're visiting with David Robertson, who is a magnificent Christian apologist. He also happens to be serving as a minister of a church right now in New South Wales. And he loves the power of the pen, and he writes and he blogs. He's got books out there. He's got a wonderful website, theweefly.com, theweefly.com. And I'm so grateful for the work that he does in Australia. And he has such a keen perspective. When you have a bibliocentric worldview, it's amazing how you look differently at subjects out there. On his Substack, just to put one finishing note on the conversation we were just having about Fly Dubai, David wrote this. One other aspect that's also disturbing is the way that the CNN, the ABC, Australian Broadcasting Company, the BBC, and the New York Times, that's us, dumbed down the language, initially at least, calling it an altercation between two pilots. By the way, I reposted on X. Someone had done a study after the story came out, and the tapped down language was stunningly manipulative. That's the best way I can say it. David goes on to say, and in effect, refusing to recognize the Islamist motivation of the attacker. If the West is committing suicide, it is doing so with the help and the instigation of those who claim to be its liberal protectors. Very insightful, very spot on. So, David, you also picked up on a story. I didn't know a thing about this, but this goes to this whole idea again of losing your way, not having a moral compass. Good is called evil is called good. So this is the story of a Jamaican man who raped his wife and sister, but for some reason can't be deported because he's bisexual. That was a ruling by an immigration judge. This is an Alice in Wonderland moment, and the rabbit has fallen down the tree hole. Why can't he be deported because he's bisexual? What does that have to do with his felonious acts?
23: So I'm really glad you brought this up, because this is happening across the Western world, where we're getting a judiciary which is increasingly woke and basically just making laws up as they go along, and they need to be brought to account. You know, I actually think in America it's probably better, although, I mean, you could argue your Supreme Court is very politicized, but at least they try and go by the Constitution. So what's going on here is, I mean, for a start, I think is racist. I mean, but they don't care about being racist when he's saying he can't go back to Jamaica because he's claiming to be bisexual. And by the way, he didn't claim before he committed these rapes. And that implies that a homosexual person would be less safe in Jamaica because of the government, although the government there would say that's not true. But we've seen similar instances. For example, we have a 16-year-old man from Bhutan here in Melbourne who viciously attacked and raped an 18-year-old, and the judge gave him a suspended sentence because you don't understand Australia's values and you're sexually inexperienced. And I'm going, wow, you're saying people from Bhutan are much more likely to rape? Well, you've just handed the game over to real racists to say we can't accept anyone from these countries. Because if you're saying that's the case, and yet that's what they do. And I mean, in the United Kingdom, we've got a woman who has gone to jail for 3 years for tweeting something which basically burned down refugee hotels or something, and she withdrew it. It was just a fit of temper on her part, but she went to jail for 3 years. But we have rapists being let off because of their status. And it is It is absolutely pathetic. It's a, and the phrase I use is two-tier justice.
16: Yes.
23: We used when Keir Starmer was the Prime Minister of the United Kingdom, we used to talk about two-tier Keir. But two-tier justice is absolutely definitely there. And it's not justice. And this comes back again to the Christian foundations of our society. One of the absolute key things, and I'll tell you, Rubio made a fantastic speech at the Acropolis in Greece. I'd urge your listeners to go and look at it on YouTube. Yes. I was so impressed with that. And one of the key factors that Americans need to realize is the Magna Carta, even though it's from England, is hugely important to you, you know, because it lays down this principle of equality before the law for everyone.
16: Mm-hmm.
23: And that was because it was built on the Christian foundations that all human beings are made in the image of God. And we need to protect that. Now, once you remove that, then you end up with two-tier, three-tier, four-tier justice. You end up with particular groups being given greater freedom to commit crime, and you end up with the rich being able to buy their way out. And you know, when people say, oh, well, we lose nothing if we lose Christianity, actually, you lose everything. Mm. You descend into the pit. And that's an example of it. I mean, it's a ridiculous example. It's a silly example. And yet it's a real example. A man rapes somebody and then announces in prison that he's bisexual. And then he's told he can't be deported because of that.
16: Exactly.
23: I mean, we've got so it's crazy. It's really it's evil as well.
16: Mm. Well, and here's the part that I'm having a hard time understanding. So when I look at this GBN article, this is an older crime. First jailed in 2014 for raping his wife before it was revealed that he was also committing incest, raping his sister. You can't say his name because that would obviously identify the victims. His sister was a minor at the time, which makes it even worse. And the 51-year-old was jailed for 31 years. Then the immigration judge comes along and says, despite these crimes, he can't be deported back to his home country because it would, quote, breach his human rights. So in other words, rather than sending him back to his country for these heinous crimes, you're vaulting the idea that his bisexuality is a human right to be protected. That doesn't pass the straight face test in light of the egregious crimes he committed against his mother and his sister. We've got more to talk about. We could go into depth for every one of these, but I want you to get a sense of the kinds of topics that David covers. And when we come back, what about law enforcement officers being taught Islam? That's something that David wrote about as well. TheWeFlea.com, TheWeFlea.com. Check it out so you can follow David regularly. Back after this.
10: Going to get to more Hour 2 of In the Market with Janet Parshall on Moody Radio. Good afternoon, it's John Hemmer. Are you the kind of person that already you are planning for Christmas? I'm raising my hand. I love that. I love the next 3 months, I got to say, are probably my favorite months out of the year. I love the holidays. And with that, my daughter's birthday is in December as well. And so already she's like planning her parties. She's going to have a friend party, family party. All these things are coming up and everybody's excited. And I was thinking about that. You know, you walk into a store and there's like all these Christmas decorations. Here's a fact. God has more in store for you. He has more things coming up for you than you can even imagine. And that is the truth.
0: Hey, I'm Brant, and her name is Sherry.
16: Hello.
0: She's a friend of mine whom we were just praying for because of a surgery she just went through.
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16: 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You can subscribe to that. He posts on X all the time. He blogs. He just does a wonderful job of just looking at the world around us from a biblical perspective. And I'm so grateful. In the meantime, also, he happens to be a pastor of a church. He's serving as minister of Scottskirk Presbyterian Church in Hamilton, Newcastle, New South Wales. And I am always, and I thank you, Lord, for the technology. I'm always standing in amazement that it sounds like David sitting across the desk for me. And there he is in Australia, and here I am in the shadow of Washington, D.C. So it's just absolutely amazing. And as we love to point out, it would be Tuesday here. It's Wednesday morning there. And this dear man joins us, despite the fact that he has to get up a wee bit early to be able to do it. So, David, one of the things that I can't point fingers because you mentioned Dearborn, Michigan. We're watching the same sort of things happen here in the United States. We're talking about having Sharia communities. So what's happening? It's coming. It's come across the pond. It's definitely here. And unless you're just got your eyes closed and you're ignoring Paul's admonition to wake up, O sleeper, you're ignoring the fact that the same thing is happening in this country as we're seeing in the UK. But the UK becomes a tutorial. We can simply watch that to see what happens when you Islamicize a country. And now we've got the fact that there are people in law enforcement in the UK who are actually being trained in Islam. Now, again, in the United States, this is where our laws are a little bit different. The government cannot give due deference to a particular religion. My response immediately was, well, if you're going to give them training in Islam, are you going to give training in Christianity? You're going to give them training in Judaism. You're going to teach them about the Jehovah's Witnesses. Why are you specifically teaching them about Islam? Did you glean an answer to that question out of this story?
23: Yeah, listen, several things. Where do I begin? I mean, first of all, I'm always glad to be ahead of you. And, you know, I'm talking to you in the past and you're behind the times, Janet. You know?
16: Always.
23: And believe you me, there will be states in the U.S. where government officials are being trained in Islam. And the reason they'll be being trained in Islam is so that we can share our diversity and all the rest of it. And, you know, that's the reason that's been done here. But they're not being trained in Islam. I mean, I don't have a problem
15: I would quite happily go and teach police officers about Islam. But they're being indoctrinated in a different way. So this one was just a classic, you know, Mary wore a hijab, you know, that kind of stuff. I mean, one of the simple things I always say to people who want to learn about Islam is go read the Quran. Mm. That should be enough for you. You know, just go read it. But I mean, that we've got this just massively insane alliance, and it's going to kill the West. I'm absolutely certain this will kill the West if this alliance continues. Between progressives who think that all religions are the same, except Christianity and Judaism, of course, they're of the pit. But all religions are essentially the same, and that all that Muslims want to do is follow their religion. They're not really interested in politics, except the right kind of politics, and so on. Now, I'll give you another example of this. There's a clip come out just now, and it is actually true, of the Grand Imam in Jerusalem saying that when Palestinians take over the whole of Israel, homosexuals are just going to be thrown out. Mm. I just wonder what gays for Palestine in America, you know, what they say about that. But they can't see it. They just can't see it. And it's the same with the police being trained in the UK. So I actually believe this. I believe that if I went out and preached and someone said to me, what do you think about Mohammed? And I said, Mohammed is a false prophet. Or I put that online, then there would be a police officer at my door saying, you have been reported for hate speech. Hmm. And, you know, we have to be sensitive to community needs and so on. Again, people need to understand, you don't need Islam to be a majority for Islam to dominate and take over a society. In my view, it's around 10%. Once you start getting the authorities saying, no, you can't say this, you can't do that, because it would offend Muslims, then you're in deep trouble. And I'm afraid the United Kingdom is in enormous trouble. Enormous trouble. As you know, in Scotland, we had a Muslim first minister called Humza Yousaf. Mm-hmm. He's just recently come out with, I knew this anyway, but he's admitted it. He said that the most important thing he did whilst he was first minister of Scotland was support Palestine. Now, the Scottish government has no locus at all in international affairs. They're supposed to be looking after the people of Scotland. Exactly. And he says the most important thing he did was support Palestine. And that's because of his religion. You know, and I think in this sense, I don't blame the Muslims. I blame the idiotic Westerners who think that Islam is something that can be controlled and that somehow it fits with Western values. I will say this unequivocally. Islam does not and cannot fit with Western values. Now, there's a difference. If my neighbors are Muslim, as they were in Dundee, I had no problem with them whatsoever because we talked, we shared together and so on. I'm not saying Muslims, but Muslims who follow Islam, then it's not compatible with Western values. And to give you one more example to tie in with our first story, the Omani hijacker, you know where he became radicalized? Not in Oman, not in the Middle East, but in Melbourne, Australia, in a mosque here that was funded by the government.
16: Wow.
15: The government here are giving 27 million Australian dollars, which is about 20 million US dollars, to mosques to help them de-radicalize. And this was one of those mosques, and he was radicalized within that. I mean, these people are just having a laugh at how stupid Westerners are in this regard. So I think the story you're talking about with the police and so on, it's part of, I would regard it as a collective insanity that's going on in the West at the moment. And it's usually all tied in with Palestine. Everything's about Palestine. I mean, you've got elections in the US where people are standing up and saying, this is about Palestine. Mm-hmm. Why? An election in Texas should be about Texas.
16: Right.
15: You know, an election in Alabama should be about Alabama. I mean, I've got to tell you this story. I was in Mississippi once and I was getting a bit bored and I went to a big bookstore. I won't say which one, the newsagent part of it. And I said, have you got any newspapers with international news? And she looked at me and she said, well, the Louisiana Gazette or something. I thought, my goodness, only in America could you think that the next state is international. But that's one of my favorite American stories.
16: So let me ask you, as a brother in the Lord, this is where it gets difficult. People cannot look at Islam as strictly a religion. It is different from all of the other isms out there because it is part religious and it's part political. And so I think of our brothers and sisters who serve as missionaries in Islamic dominated countries and how they have to negotiate these very challenging waters. But I also think here in the United States, how you can love your neighbor and show them the love of Christ if they're practitioners, they're Muslims and they're practitioners of Islam. That's one thing. But what happens when now all of a sudden they want to say no dog parks because the Islamists don't like dogs, or you can't have any pork in your children's sandwiches when you send them to school because that's an offense to the Muslims. When you get into the political aspects of this, if you're discerning, if you're a good Berean, you understand that that's part of the global dominization, which is the plan here. Total. That's what Iran's plan is. They believe, in fact, this is so tied to their eschatology. They believe that if they can bring about this nuclear annihilation, destroying the small Satan Israel, the large Satan Israel, they can bring forth their Mahdi, which is their Messiah. And that's part of their end times eschatology. And it's all part of the global plan to Islamicize the entire world. You know, I see so many clips of imams who are speaking in English, by the way, talking about, we're not kidding. It's total domination. We're going to rule. We're going to take over completely. They say it. You better listen to it and you better believe it when they say it. Then for the believer, how can we still honor Christ but work against the inculcation of the political ideas that are antithetical to the Judeo-Christian values we hold in this country?
15: It's just an example of trying to understand things. You know, you're absolutely right to point out that Islam is a political thing as well. Now, people need to also understand there is enormous variety within Islam. So the Iranian model is definitely, I mean, it's off the wall crazy when it comes to messianic things. And by the way, I really do wish that politicians in the US and elsewhere would understand what has gone on there. The Iranian people, by the way, are wonderful. I've met so many wonderful Iranians.
16: Yes. Mm-hmm.
15: And there's over a million Muslims in Iran who've become Christians. And we need to stop supporting these kind of regimes, which is what has often happened in the past. I mean, whatever I would say about President Obama, one of the worst things he did was the Iran deal that he worked on. I just thought it was awful and empowered that regime. But that's because people don't understand those kinds of things. But I just think from a Christian point of view, as I read through world history, look, there's the prince of this world. And there's been death, and there's been climate change, and there's been violence, and there's been abuse, and there's been false religion since the fall. And Christ comes to save us from that. And we need to stand by that. I think too many of us have brought into a kind of liberal view of humanity, which says that human beings are basically good, society is basically fine, we just need to get rid of the bad guys. No. We need to get Christ. That's what we need.
16: Yes, exactly. And we start by recognizing our sinful state. We've fallen. All have sinned and come short of the glory of God. Not one righteous, no, not one. When we come back, I want to play a little bit of an audio. I'm loath on the one hand to play this, but on the other hand, if we are going to strive to be good Bereans and we're going to test all things, we sometimes have to expose the deeds of darkness. You did it, and I want to play that little clip about a person who has a podcast who keeps making these amazing statements. You wonder what's happened in his heart and in his mind and why he's making these kinds of things and how, as a Christian, we should react. David Robertson is with us, TheWeFlee.com, TheWeFlee.com. Check him out, follow him on X, and follow him on his Substack as well. Back after this.
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3: Visiting with David Robertson, Scottish Presbyterian minister, serving many, many decades in Scotland, and now he's serving the Lord in Australia. TheWeefly.com is his website. He's an astute observer of the culture and knows how to apply the whole truth of the whole gospel to the whole world around him. So you picked up on this audio clip, and again, I was loath to play it, but again, the Bible tells us that we are supposed to expose the deeds of darkness. So Tucker Carlson has this conversation with an Englishman, actually, and says this. Have a listen.
4: It was the classic good versus evil.
5: Has the UK benefited from it?
4: We did the right thing.
5: Is it a better country than it was?
4: To have defeated Hitler, yes.
5: So the UK is a better country now. It's a healthier country now.
4: Otherwise, we'll be speaking German.
5: Who cares? But there are a lot of people in Britain who can't speak English. So it would be nice to have, like, at least a European language spoken in your country.
4: No, I see no advantage speaking German over any other language. We want to speak English. Thank you so much.
3: So, David, you picked up on this, and so what Tucker is saying is that, you know, it wasn't a good thing that Hitler didn't win. I just, after a while, you can't give credence to insanity, and so I've stopped trying to figure it out. I just know that the Bible says, out of the overflow of the heart, the mouth speaks, and I have watched the devolution of this man, and it's absolutely stunning. It raises the specter of many questions, not the least of which is, who are you playing for? What team are you playing for? Are you being paid for this? Is this an ideology that you now subscribe to, or is this monetary influence? I don't know. Give me your take on this.
6: Yeah, it's really strange. I mean, you know, when Tucker Carlson emerged and we became aware of him across the pond, he was a voice, to be honest, in many examples of great sense, and he was challenging and he appeared intelligent. But to descend from that into saying that it didn't matter if Hitler won and Britain would have been better off is breathtaking. Look, he's either very, very ignorant or very, very manipulative, just going for sound bites. Because when Jacob Rees-Mogg, who was speaking there, said we'd all be speaking German, that's a euphemism for saying we'd have been taken over by Germany and we would have been under a Nazi system. Now, there are many wars that you can look at and say, was that right or wrong? Fighting against the Nazis was never wrong. And yet here is Tucker implying that it is. Now, part of what's going on here is he's very, very affected by his pro-Russian stance, which he's made very, very, very clear. And he's also very anti-Israel and anti-Jewish. And I'm just thinking, wow, this is what happens when you just talk and spout opinions without having some kind of rock on which to stand. And by that, I do mean the rock that is Christ. You know,
3: yes,
6: it's intriguing. Forgive me for being a wee bit personal. You mentioned that I'm the minister in Scotskirk. Actually, I discovered I wasn't. I discovered I was the commissioned gospel worker, and this Friday evening I will be inducted as the minister of Scotskirk. And I've been reflecting on that and writing about it. I'm actually just about to post something. And one of the things is this, the gospel reaches all different kinds of people. Mm-hmm. Even here in this city of Newcastle in New South Wales, we've reached all different kinds of people. And it's for all, people from different backgrounds.

0: backgrounds, different ethnicities, different politics, and so on. The real gospel reaches all people. And I think what you've got in Tucker Carlson, you say madness, it may be badness, but in reality, I just think it's godless and it's hopeless. You know, and I would love to have a conversation with Tucker Carlson, because if I give him the benefit of the doubt and say he's being genuine, I think Jacob Rees-Mogg was far too soft on him with that particular one. I mean, I think I knew what he was doing. He was giving him enough rope to hang himself, and so that clips like that could be made. But sadly, there are people who will believe that. You know, there are. I have met people who say, well, there wasn't really a Holocaust. There was only a few Jews killed, and those that were killed deserved it, and all that kind of stuff. And I'm going, you know, we say forgetting 9/11, 50% of young people in the UK and Australia, and I suspect America, know nothing about the Holocaust. And for me, I find that horrendous. I'm 64. I'm not that old. And yet my life has to some extent been defined by the Holocaust because I studied it. And here's the thing. And this is what really, really, really gets me. And it's why I preach the gospel. I say to people, I watch Schindler's List every year just to remind me of why I preach the gospel. And here's the thing I never thought I would see in my life. I never thought it. I studied the Holocaust as history. I can now see the Holocaust happening again. If those who are chanting from the river to the sea, Palestine shall be free, get their way, there will be another Holocaust. And if Iran gets a nuclear bomb, there will be another Holocaust. You know, and I think it is as serious as that. And here's the thing that I find myself more and more going on. I mean, I would never have described myself as a Christian Zionist, but I find myself more and more going on, realizing, you know, a love for the Jewish people, what we owe the Jewish people, and how it is absolutely, and this, if I was going to preach one point to your listeners, America has been a great friend of the Jewish people. There were more Jews in America than in Israel for many years. Jewish people are becoming increasingly unsafe in virtually every European country. Here in Australia, it is shameful how they are treated. America, look after your Jews, and the Lord will bless and honor you.
1: Yeah, I couldn't agree more on that. And these little insidious forms of anti-Semitism popping up everywhere, I didn't solicit it. It just showed up on one of my feeds. A new Halloween decoration of a witch holding a book, not a pentagram on the spell book she was holding, a Star of David. Those little tiny things takes you back to Berlin. Juden written on the outside of the stores, yellow stars to identify the Jewish population. It doesn't happen where you go from nothing to the camps. It's this insidious mission creep, and the church needs to be the one that says no, never again. David, thank you. I always appreciate our conversation. Congratulations on what's going to happen on Sunday. May the Lord bless you in that position. And thank you for preaching the whole truth of the whole gospel to the whole world. And thank you for encouraging us regularly to have a good bibliocentric perspective on the world around us. So I want to give a few ways to connect with you again. TheWeefly.com, TheWeefly.com, that's his primary website. When you get there, you're going to see that he has just he's just chock full of all kinds of issues. One just came out now where he addresses this terrible gift of the Nobel Peace Prize to a woman who is very much of an angry anti-Semite. So it's absolutely worthless. And then he also talks about something called the Atheist Songbook, which I'm running out of time, or we'd be talking about that as well. So check it out, theweefly.com. He talks about music, history, poetry, politics, economics, you name it. He talks about it all from a biblical perspective, and we are the better for it. So, David, I thank you from the bottom of my heart for joining us. And I thank you, friends. We'll see you next time on In the Market with Janet Parshall.
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3: Welcome to Breakpoint, a daily look at an ever-changing culture through the lens of unchanging truth. For the Colson Center, I'm John Stone Street. Well, other than top secret security level content, there's no information that if we really want to find it is beyond our reach these days. We live in the age of information. We have access to almost anything from medical diagnosis to home values to sports statistics, all within seconds. And now that our Google searches are powered by AI, we have even more godlike access to virtually anything that we want to know. The risk that we run, both as individuals and as a society, is to start confusing all this information that we can access with wisdom. Certainly, of all that our technologies have made possible, we're not somehow less susceptible to things like wars or rage or debt or bloodshed. Radical ideology still captures young people. False religions still confuse and deceive many. Abortion still continues to take lives. Poverty and crime still beleaguers entire nations. As dramatic as the shift to the information age was, expanding now further to the age of AI is even more difficult to quantify. According to TechCrunch, ChatGPT alone receives about 2.5 billion prompts every single day. Roughly 330 million of those come from the U.S., and that doesn't account for all the other AI chatbots that are at our disposal. But what are we really getting from this windfall of information? What are we doing with it all? And it's in that distinction between knowing things and living wisely that there's a worldview of difference. Nearly a century ago, in his Choruses from the Rock, T.S. Eliot asked a very prescient set of questions, questions that foresaw this confusion. Quote, "All our knowledge brings us nearer to death, but nearness to death no nearer to God. Where's the life we've lost in living? Where's the wisdom we've lost in knowledge? Where's the knowledge we've lost in information?" Though information can become a counterfeit to wisdom, it's not the only counterfeit out there these days. Perhaps even more sinister, recently at least, is grievance, this idea that a real or perceived injustice, often based on someone's chosen identity, is the thing that makes them wise. It's part of the critical theory mood. Wisdom's not a matter of who's right or wrong, but just who feels more downtrodden. Moral superiority is the prerogative, in this view, of the oppressed. Now, the Bible offers a very different vision of all this. Get wisdom, the writer of Proverbs cries, no matter what it takes. Also, the fear of the Lord, not information or grievance, is the beginning of wisdom. The knowledge of the Holy One is insight. Such fear is not a terror of God. It's a kind of reverence and awe that points to an understanding of wisdom that is about the pursuit of a life pleasing to Him. And only the fool, according to the Bible, says in his heart that there is no God. Proverbs explains that wisdom was present with God when the world was created. And later, Paul connects that conception of wisdom to the life of Christ, the incarnation of God, who himself is called the wisdom of God. And that's why, once again, as in all things, we look to Jesus, in whom are hidden all the treasures of wisdom and knowledge. He's the source for wisdom. It's because we so desperately need wisdom right now, and because God so plainly and generously promises to give it to us, that pursue wisdom is the theme for the 2027 Colson Center National Conference. We will pursue wisdom together, eternal wisdom, but for this time and place where God has called us. We'll learn from an incredible collection of presenters, from renowned Princeton professor Robert George, to human rights activist and thought leader Ayaan Hirsi Ali, to poet Malcolm Gait, to entrepreneur Henry Kaysner, to speaker and author Amy Orr Ewing. You can learn more and register at ColsonConference.org. 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For the Colson Center, I'm John Stone Street with Breakpoint.
4: Snow white leather and cherry red twine don't make a baseball. 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
6: With J.D. Greer.
7: He says, all my righteousness, all my wisdom, all my success, all those things are just dung. What I have is Him. And in Him, I've got all the power of God, all the wisdom of God, all the righteousness of God that has been gifted to me in Him. And when you embrace that, your pride crumbles and the spirit of divisiveness just leaves you.
6: Welcome to Summit Life with pastor, author, and apologist, J.D. Greer. I'm your host, Molly Vidovich. You know, the same divisions that were present in the early church are still at work in the church today. I'm sure I don't need to tell you that, but because of this, it's important for us to recognize the roots of self-righteousness and separation. And guess what? We've all got tendencies that can lean us in that direction. So today, Pastor JD is going to walk us through four corrective measures meant to help us deal with a spirit of divisiveness in the church and ultimately how to find unity in the gospel. We kicked off the study of 1 Corinthians yesterday, so if you'd like to catch up, you can find all Summit Life messages free of charge at jdgreer.com. Now, let's continue the teaching we began yesterday, titled The Church Divided.
7: So Paul gives four correctives to this spirit of divisiveness. If you're taking notes, write these down. Number one, he says, first, you got to understand unity. Got to understand unity. Look at verse 10. Be united with the same understanding and the same conviction. Be united how? By magically starting to agree on everything. Paul did not write the book of 1 Corinthians to settle all the arguments. He didn't come in with his theological, you know, pixie stick and try to wave, you know, magic Holy Spirit dust on everybody and say, everybody's going to think the same thing about politics now. Everybody's going to think the same thing about these convictions. No, Paul says, be of the same understanding and conviction about the gospel is what he means. Be of the same understanding about the importance of the gospel over these secondary things and the same conviction about the primacy of the gospel. A lot of people call for unity in the church, but they don't really seem to know what it is, at least not biblical unity. Write this down. For Paul, unity was not uniformity, where everybody in the church agrees on everything. That is not the biblical vision of the church. The New Testament church is a church where Jesus is so large that it makes disagreement on secondary things much less important. You guys ready for some frank talk? What was most disappointing for me in 2020 was for how so many church people, they seem willing to walk away from their church over a relatively small disagreement. Well, you did not say enough about this particular culture issue, so I'm leaving. Well, you actually said way too much on this particular culture issue, so I'm leaving. I don't agree with how you approach vaccines. I don't agree with what you're doing with masks. We Christians, we say we hate cancel culture, but it is amazing to me how so many of us canceled our church over disagreement on something that was relatively small. Again, small, at least in light of the gospel. For Paul, unity was not uniformity. But for Paul, unity was also not relativism. Relativism is where you say, you know, everybody's kind of right about everything. That's ridiculous. That's just not true. There are right and wrong approaches to many things. On some of these secondary things, there is a more biblically mature way to approach things, right? The question is the importance that we're giving these things in our fellowship. Do we have the same conviction about the gospel and the same understanding of its importance? And Paul was like, look, there's some things I actually don't think you're totally right about. And we're coming from a different perspective, and I hope over time maybe we'll see it the same. But you know what? I'm not going to let that divide us because the gospel is more important. Similarly, unity is not abandoning the faith. There are some Christians who think the only way we can be unified is by refusing to take a clear stand on anything. But you're going to see this throughout Paul's letter to the Corinthians. He's going to identify a number of beliefs and say, y'all, we got to agree on this. Because if we don't agree on this, then we have no identity as God's people. Things like the person and work of Christ, the nature of saving faith, the inerrancy of the Bible, God's designs for gender and sexuality. Unity is not abandoning the faith. Finally, unity is not sentimentality, where you paper over divisions and never talk about them and just smile for the camera. Like I've told you, this seems to be what a lot of churches want. Diversity is a snapshot of the stage because that looks good, but these people never actually do life together. And those, by the way, who are outside the majority never seem to find themselves in positions of influence. You're multicolored, but you're not actually multi-ethnic. That's not Paul's vision of unity. Paul's vision of unity is real people from different backgrounds and different perspectives and preferences who find a larger uniting hope in Jesus. Unity is having the same understanding and conviction about the gospel and understanding of its importance in the spiritual life of the believer and in the mission of the church, and then attempting to think through everything else in light of that, which leads Paul to corrective number two. Paul says, after you understand unity, you got to embrace grace. You got to really embrace grace. This is the main point, so let me read several verses here to you. Verse 13, is Christ divided? Was Paul crucified for you? Were you baptized in Paul's name? I thank God I baptized none of you, except for Crispus and Gaius, so that none of you could say you were baptized in my name. I did, in fact, baptize the household of Stephanus. Beyond that, I don't recall if I baptized.

0: As Paul was like, that wasn't a major thing for me there, is baptizing people. Certainly not in my name. Verse 17, for Christ did not send me to baptize. No, Christ sent me to preach the gospel, not with eloquent wisdom, so that the cross of Christ will not be emptied of its effect. And you're like, well, Paul, maybe a little eloquent wisdom would help so people don't fall asleep in your sermons and die. That would be amazing. But Paul's like, it's never been supposed to be about winning people to my personality or the power of my eloquence. The power is in the gospel. It's not in my persona. Verse 20, so where's the one who's wise? Look around. Where's the one who's wise? Where are all the Greek philosophers? Where are all the PhDs? Where are they? Where's the debater of this age? For since in God's wisdom, the world did not know God through wisdom, God was pleased to save those who believe through the foolishness of what is preaching. It wasn't the philosophers who figured it out, right? Verse 22, for the Jews ask for signs and the Greeks seek for wisdom, but we preach neither of those things. We preach Christ crucified, a stumbling block to the Jews and foolishness to the Gentiles. Yet to those who are called, to those whom the Holy Spirit is working in, Christ is the power of God and the wisdom of God, because God's foolishness is wiser than all that Athenian wisdom, and God's weakness is stronger than all that human Jerusalem strength. What Paul does is he identifies a bunch of things that don't bring salvation. He's like, this is what doesn't bring salvation. Jesus didn't save the world, he says, through philosophical wisdom. The Greeks over in Athens and the Jewish philosophers in Jerusalem, they're not the ones who figured this out. God did not save the world through philosophical wisdom. While the eggheads were pondering life in Athens and Jerusalem, salvation appeared on a hillside to a bunch of poorly educated shepherds in one of the poorest parts of Israel. Jesus, in the same way, says he didn't save the world through earthly success. That's what the Jews wanted. Earthly signs of success that validated the Messiah. So they wanted the Messiah to be rich and successful and command a successful military. Problem was, Jesus never got rich. He never commanded an army. He never really even had a large following. At his death, there were like 100 people who were loyal to him, and not even that loyal, because all of them scattered when he went to be crucified. That's not a success. He just didn't have a lot of earthly signs. Most of his followers are not living their best life now. There was no kind of thing like, man, that just validates that. That's, you know, all these signs of how successful. Jesus didn't save the world through modeling obedience to the law. In fact, the ones who obeyed the law the best, the Pharisees and Sadducees, they were the ones who led in rejection of Jesus. Instead, it was fishermen and carpenters and moral misfits, prostitutes and tax collectors. They were the first ones to recognize and believe in Jesus. And Paul says, look around. Who do you see in your church? You see those people. Jesus didn't save the world through the impartation of biblical wisdom. Listen closely to this one, because I don't want you to misunderstand it. Teaching is important. It's what I do every single week, and I'm trying to give you biblical wisdom. It's how you learn the gospel. But hear me. It was not Jesus' wisdom that saved us. It was what Jesus did that saved us. Think about it. What is Jesus' most famous teaching? It's a Sermon on the Mount. Did you know two of the Gospels don't even record the Sermon on the Mount? I do not know of a single parable that is told in all four Gospels. Not one. Only two of the Gospels tell us about Jesus' birth. Only two of them tell us about his temptation. John's gospel doesn't even mention the Last Supper or, you know, the first version of communion or the Eucharist or whatever you call it. Neither Matthew nor John mentions his ascension. However, all four gospels, all of them record Jesus's betrayal, his arrest, his trial, Peter's denial, the people's choice of Barabbas, the inscription on the cross, the crucifixion and the resurrection. So what does that show you about what the gospel writers see as essential? It's faith in his work, not knowledge of his teaching, that saves you. Now, that doesn't mean those other things are unimportant. Just that God did not save us by sending us down a teacher to educate us, or a politician to reform us, or a military king to protest us, or a life coach in order to help us make our lives work. He sent down a substitute to die for us. A substitute who would live the life we were supposed to live and die the death we were condemned to die. And now he saves us through the foolishness of preaching. When Paul says foolishness of preaching, it doesn't mean that I'm up here with a little beanie on, a little propeller, I'm going do, do, do, do, you know, that's not what he's talking about. He's saying foolishness of preaching means it's just simple. I'm not trying to fill your head with a bunch of wisdom. I'm trying to put before you a Jesus that you can trust in, depend on, and love. It's very simple what I'm doing. I'm not trying to fill your head with knowledge. I'm trying to show you a person that you can commit your whole life to and you can just love. So now verse 23, Paul says, we preach Christ crucified because Christ is the power of God and Christ is the wisdom of God. You're not going to be saved by obtaining enough wisdom or power or righteousness. Christ has all of those things in perfection. And when you receive him, you get the fullness of all of them in him. So again, my goal in preaching is not to fill your heads with enough knowledge that you'll be acceptable to God. My goal is not to give you so much practical wisdom that you're going to have no more problems in life because you got a perfect marriage and perfect family or perfect singleness or whatever. My goal for you is for you to see the beauty and the sufficiency of Jesus Christ in all of those things so that you will trust and love him. It is not sophisticated by worldly standards. It is rather foolish. Christ did it all. Trust him. That's my only real message. You say, well, what's that got to do with unity? Okay, pay attention. When you embrace that message of grace, and I mean really embrace it, the spirit of divisiveness leaves you. You see, behind divisiveness always lurks a spirit of pride and self-justification. You are attracted to certain things because they make you feel superior to others. Having more Bible knowledge than others makes me feel righteous. So I take pride in being part of a church that excels in Bible knowledge because it sets me apart from other people and makes me better than them. Being successful in ministry makes me feel more righteous than other people. So I want to be a part of a church known for that. So I got to attach myself to a church that grows because that's my justification. Being the most zealous for social justice makes me feel righteous. Like if everybody in the world were like me, we wouldn't have any problems. So that's the one thing that's got to be true of my church because I want to be identified as that. Oh, but we are not saved by any of those things. We are saved by Christ and Christ alone. At the end of the day, all my wisdom and all my Bible knowledge and all my success and all my virtue and social justice, they are all filthy rags, or to use Paul's words, scubala, which we translate as dung, but commentators say is a really polite translation that if it put the real translation in there, you wouldn't be able to read that verse to your kids. He says, all my righteousness, all my wisdom, all my success, all those things are just dung. What I have is him. And in him, I've got all the power of God, all the wisdom of God, all the righteousness of God that has been gifted to me in him. And when you embrace that, your pride crumbles and the spirit of divisiveness just leaves you.
1: 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Greer. 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Once again, here's Pastor J.D.
0: Nathan Coles, who was a Connecticut farmer in the 1730s, tells the story of listening to the great evangelist George Whitefield, hearing him preach. Here's how he recorded his conversion. I love this. This is the preaching that spawned the Great Awakening. My hearing Whitefield preach gave me a heart wound, and by God's blessing, my old foundation was broken up. And I saw that my righteousness could not save me. In other words, I came to a point where I realized that all the things I'd prided myself in, all the things that set me apart from others, they were all useless to God. His foundation was not his sin. It's not people's sin that usually sends them to hell. It's their self-righteousness. Self-righteousness keeps far more people from Jesus than sin ever has. And so what happens is when you are really confronted with the gospel, that whole foundation is broken up and the spirit of divisiveness, it just leaves you. Y'all, the gospel, the true gospel, cuts against the grain of your heart in a way that you will never quite get over this side of eternity. You want to be able to earn your way to God. You want to come up with something about you that sets you apart and makes you worthy so that you just are not just a charity case. But when you'll come to that place where you say, I got no power, no wisdom, no righteousness, and no way to actually get those things, enough of them at least to be set apart. At that point in desperation, you will embrace Christ who is all those things, and that will cut off the source of pride like cutting off oxygen from your body, and it will die in a matter of moments. And yeah, you might still have different perspectives and different proclivities and different preferences, but they won't be accompanied by that smug sense of defensiveness and divisiveness. Which leads me to number three. Paul says, you got to enlarge Christ. You got to enlarge Christ. Verse 13, Paul says, is Christ divided? Was Paul crucified for you? In other words, he's asking, who's your salvation? If it's all about Jesus, then why is Paul or Apollos or Peter, why does that even get brought up? He's not saying that when you become a Christian, you lose all your preferences or differences of perspective. They just go away. He's just saying they become less important. And when you start dividing over them, y'all, listen to me. That is a sure sign that secondary things are too large in your heart and your identity in Christ is too small. I'm not saying that when you get saved, that when you really love Jesus, that all these things go away. They don't. I'm just saying that they start to become a lot less important and a lot less defining because Jesus becomes so big and they become so small. I always love going to local college basketball games where the whole crowd is cheering for the same team. But what I love is I love looking around the room. And you'll see like people that you know in a lot of other spheres of life don't agree on some things. But for that magical hour and a half, they're all united. They're all united around something that is so big to them that they forget about their other disagreements. And when our team wins, man, you know what? You are crying and hugging and high-fiving random strangers in the crowd because you're just so united in your love for this one thing. There is an aspect of that that ought to be true in the church. Y'all, we're just so overwhelmed by Jesus that the other differences seem less relevant. And when we come to church, our commonality in him outweighs any secondary perspective or preference. Like I said, one of the most disappointing things to me about the last 18 months was it became crystal clear to me that a lot of Christians, I don't mean new ones, I mean long-term ones, for a lot of them, their politics or their cultural perspective was so big and their Jesus was so small. Number four, here's Paul's last thing. He says, you got to wean yourself off of celebrity. You need to wean yourself off of celebrity. Look at the last part of verse 13. Throughout these verses, Paul keeps saying, what significance do these earthly leaders have for your spiritual maturity and your identity? Are you baptized in the name of Paul? Was I mentioned at your baptism or Apollos or Peter? Are you actually dependent on one of us for your salvation? Y'all, listen, celebrity's always been a part of the Christian church. Larger than life leaders that have a big impact on your spiritual growth, people that God gifts with talents and gifts, that's not accidental. God did it intentionally. You can see that here in the book of Corinthians. But in our social media age, that celebrity's taken on new levels. Here's the thing. For a lot of people, associating yourself with some celebrity, that gives you a sense of identity. I'm set apart because I'm associated with that person. I'm on team so-and-so. I like their posts and I follow them and I'm on this person's team. And Paul says, you should not be set apart by anyone in your heart except for Jesus. All the righteousness, all the specialness, all the power that you need, it's all in him. Sure, there are certain earthly leaders that might be helpful to you on earth and you might even gravitate toward them, but you're not depending on them. They're just tools, temporary tools in Jesus' hand. I love the first verse of Psalm 23. The Lord is my shepherd. Who's your shepherd? Hey, by the way, shepherd means pastor. Who is your pastor? Who is your actual spiritual shepherd? The Lord is my shepherd. Therefore, I will never lack anything. Who's Paul? Who's Peter? Who is JD? Right? None of these of us are actually your shepherd. We're just tools, temporary ones, in your master's hand. Ultimately, it's him. And because of that, you will never lack. Let me ask you a real down-to-earth question, all right? If I died tomorrow, I might have had a heart attack tonight and wasn't around tomorrow, would you leave this church or would you stay? If you're like, I think I'd probably stay, good for you. Your allegiance is to this body. Your allegiance is to this mission. But if you're like, well, I'm pretty sure I'd leave, well, then your allegiance is to me, and that's a huge problem. Who is JD? Who is Paul? You're treating the church like a restaurant where your favorite chef happens to be serving. You're not treating it like the family of Jesus that you belong to or a movement you're committed to. Jesus is your shepherd, and the Holy Spirit is in you. Who is Pastor JD? Who is anybody? It's him that you belong to. I get that maybe you came to this church because my preaching connected with you, or our worship really engaged you, or your kids loved our kids' ministry. That's fine as a reason to come. But I'm saying that over time, you got to develop family bonds, bonds that are stronger than preaching preference or worship style, bonds that go beyond me, bonds that can weather disagreement in the body. Some of you left because you don't have those bonds. The church needs to become family to you. Leaving a church ought to feel like family. I'm not saying there's never a time to leave it. There is. I'm just saying it shouldn't be like flipping TV channels because you're bored with the one that you're watching right now, or because you choose a new restaurant because it's got some new appetizers that you want to try. If you leave a church, it should feel like walking away from a family. You ought to engage the mission here. Don't be a spectator who comes because you like my style of preaching or enjoy our kind of worship. It's fine to start there, but it needs to very quickly translate into engaging the family and living out the mission. Finally, Summit, let's resolve that at this church, we're going to make the gospel the one thing that we unite around. It's going to be the thing that is so large in our hearts that all the other differences, yeah, they're there, and yeah, we'll talk about them, but they're just not that significant. And so let me be very clear. I'm not talking about ever backing down from preaching truth. We got to be unapologetic in our stands for the sanctity of life, the sanctity of marriage, God's design for gender, other unpopular things. And if it makes people mad and makes them want to go to another church, then fine, they're going to have to do that. But we just want to be a church where Christ is so large and he is so big that a lot of these other things are like, yeah, yeah, that's important, but not as important as that. And we come together around him, and our unity in him is so much bigger than our lack of uniformity in some other things. Is that the kind of church you want to be a part of? It's the kind of church I'm in for, okay?
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3: Yes, it is from the mouth of your Savior directly to you today. Because if you are struggling, no matter what the hardship, if your heart is troubled, Jesus speaks this to you from Matthew chapter 14, verse 27. He says, take heart. It is I. Do not be afraid. Now, I want you to just imagine God speaking those words over you, actually to you today. He's saying, don't be afraid. If your strength is low, have courage. From the mouth of the Most High to you, take heart. God knows how to furnish courage to a fearful heart. He knows how to parcel joy to a sad heart. He knows how to give strength to a weak heart. My friend David Mathis of Desiring God Ministries has something to say about this. David writes, quote, "When Jesus speaks to us, one of the most distinctive words we hear is, 'Take heart.' He does not say, 'Follow your heart,' but 'Take them.' Remind them of who he is, what he has done, and what he will do. Jesus rolls back the stone and speaks into the tomb of your soul. He creates what he commands as he says with sovereign sway, 'Take heart.' He who says, 'Take heart,' also says, 'I am.'" David goes on to describe that terrifying moment on the Sea of Galilee when the hearts of the disciples were deeply shaken. They're terrified. They cry out in fear. But Jesus speaks to them, "Take heart. It is I. Do not be afraid." Literally, his words are, "Take heart. I am." Of course, which has a double meaning. "It is I, Jesus, whom you know. I am the great I am." As when Moses asked for God's name and he said, "I am who I am," from Exodus. So Jesus now declares to his disciples, to you, "I am." When Jesus tells us to take heart, he does so as God himself. "I am God, and there is no other," he says. "I am your creator. I am the God of Abraham, Isaac, Jacob. I am God himself made human, dwelling among you, and I am for you. Do not be afraid. You are under my watch and my care, and no storm, however great, can match my power and protection. So take heart. I am. You have the attention of God himself." Well, those words from David Mathis sure are encouraging. And oh, friend, when you are suffering, when you have great needs, when you are filled with sorrow and you cry out with that beggar alongside the road in Mark chapter 10, "Jesus, Son of David, have mercy on me." Jesus is not inattentive to that pleading. Even though you cannot see him in the midst of that crowd, yes, even on the side of the road where the beggar was sitting, even in the middle of the noise and the mayhem, you've got his attention. He is moving toward you to heal you and bless and extend his grace to you. David Mathis also recounts another well-known "take heart" statement from John chapter 16, when Jesus was in the upper room the night before he died, at a time when no one would have thought less of him for thinking of himself only. He turns to his disciples and says, "In the world you'll have trouble, but take heart. I've overcome the world." Oh, friend, don't miss it. It's a truth to rehearse time and again. When your courage is faltering, take hold of your heart and remind it of things that are true. Jesus has overcome the world. The shadow of your suffering will pass, and he will see you through to the darkest valley. So take heart.
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0: to help you find hope in whatever hardship you might face. And let's face it, life is tough. 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That's when we'll find strength for today and bright hope for tomorrow. And remember, please, remember this wonderful verse from Haggai 2:19. God says, "From this day onward, I will bless you." 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Oh, and one more thing. 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
2: Peter says, when it comes to the daughter of God, seek to understand her, love her in the ups and downs, pursue her. And guess what happens as you do? That feminine beauty, because God is working in her life as well, is allowed to blossom in your life and to be the blessing that God intended it to be.

0: Did you know the way a husband honors his wife can determine if God hears his prayers? Today on The Journey, Pastor Steve DeWitt shares two important reasons Peter gives every husband to honor his wife, and why a man who ignores them should not expect his prayers to go far. Our lesson today is the second part of a message called A Husband by Design. It's a challenging and convicting look at what real love in marriage requires of us. Here now is Pastor Steve.
1: Here is 1 Peter chapter 3, verse 7. Here's what it says. Likewise, husbands, live with your wives in an understanding way, showing honor to the woman as the weaker vessel, since they are heirs with you of the grace of life, so that your prayers may not be hindered. Emotionally, that sort of intuitive, non-physical side of women, there is a, what I would call, there is a delicate beauty there, like a flower, that part of its beauty is that it is so delicate. That's part of what makes it so beautiful and so valuable. And again, men, carnally thinking men, will seek to exploit that weakness and that delicate feminine beauty. But you see, Peter here calling Christian husbands to do the opposite of what the carnal man wants to do with that weakness. Rather than exploiting it, the husband is called in this passage to honor it. That's right, men. We honor the feminine, delicate beauty that God made in Christian wives. We don't exploit it. We don't resent it. And that's hard to say at times, but I'll say it. We don't resent it, but rather we seek to honor it. Now you might be here, maybe you're a guy and you're like, I'm a dude. Like, I don't even like flowers, right? I'm a dude. Like, I'm into dude things. Dudes aren't into honoring delicate things. Really. I have a friend who is into cars. And when he was in high school, he had a Dodge Challenger. And so when Dodge came out, this is like 08, 09, came out with a new version of the Dodge Challenger. Maybe you've probably seen them on the road, muscle car type thing. He just had to have one. So he buys this Dodge Challenger. And it's really cool. It's really powerful and all of that. But this guy is like, you talk to him, he could tell you every detail about this car, right? He knows all the wires. He knows all the knobs. He knows all the specs on this thing. And he takes such immaculate care of this car. I mean, you know, when it pulls up, it's just like shimmering. You could do brain surgery in the reflection on the wax, right? It's just like a mirror. It's just so beautiful. And why does he take such care of it? Well, he takes care of it because he loves it, right? He loves that car, and so every knob is polished, and the grill is beautiful, and the rims are all just perfect, and the finish on that thing. I mean, it's so easy to scratch a car like this. So that's why we never drive it. It's like that nice china at the house. Well, we don't eat off of this china. It's too valuable. We honor it so much, we never eat off of it. We love this car so much, we never drive it. Because if you drive it, there's the possibility that a molecule of dust could land on the car somehow. And so you drive it around the block, and then you wash and wax it all over again. That's kind of the way that this goes. That guy who is honoring that car and all of its little things in that car walks into the house from the garage and finds emotionally delicate wife struggling somehow. Maybe comes to his mind this passage and he thinks to himself, I just don't want to deal with that. I don't have patience for that. I'm a guy, you're a woman and all your drama. I'm going back to my car. And he thinks to himself, I can't show honor to something that is delicate. And yet, shows all this honor to his car. And you see, we take care of things that we value. And the issue is not the woman's delicate beauty. The issue is the man's heart not honoring it. And that's why Peter says, don't look at the weakness that you see in your wife, how she's different than you physically, emotionally, and ignore it or resent it or exploit it. Rather, you are to honor it. And as a husband, to protect it. Wives are like flowers in this world. And that flower looks great on a sunny day, on a beautiful day. That flower can just bloom in all of its beauty. But what happens when the hailstorm comes? That hail comes and now that flower is just destroyed, right? What did it need? It needs protection for it to bloom in all of its beauty. And women and wives are like that. God has wired them with a kind of delicate beauty, and they live in a world where that beauty is exploited. And every time they walk to the car, they got to look behind them. Is anybody following me? And they wonder at the office, and they wonder at the workplace, and they wonder at the school if maybe that person is trying to take advantage of them because they're not a man and they don't have the male voice and all the rest. They live their lives in a kind of wondering, is it safe for me to bloom? And in Christian marriage, God says, husband, make it safe for her to bloom. Don't destroy that feminine beauty. Don't demean it. Protect it and honor it and let it just blossom. And by the way, who's that good for? It's good for her. It's also good for the husband when his wife is a beautiful rose and feels safe to be all that God has made her to be. Honor means masculine deference to a woman's needs. And if you feel like you can't treat her as good as Peter says here, at least treat her as good as the car in your garage. And we'll call that a step in the right direction. Right, ladies? Now, let me just go probe into the husband mind right now. You might be here right now and you can't say it. She's sitting next to you maybe, and you're leaning forward, acting interested because you think it earns points with her or something. But in your heart, I suspect that we have husbands here who are thinking to themselves, she's not worth the effort. I know this woman. I've been around this block before. Okay, let's talk about your needs again. Why would I open that Pandora's box? Why would I even go there? Peter blunts this carnal thinking by pointing out something that maybe you've missed about that woman that is your wife. Again, look at the verse. Likewise, husbands, live with your wives in an understanding way, showing honor to the woman as the weaker vessel, since they are heirs with you of the grace of life, and so that your prayers are not hindered. Peter gives two reasons that every husband here ought to care about what we're talking about right now. And I want to take them in reverse order. First of all, so that God hears your prayers. Now, what Peter is saying here is this, that you may not honor your wife, you may not cherish your wife, you may not value your wife, but God Almighty does. And when a husband mistreats his wife, does not honor his wife, doesn't care about her needs, God's in heaven seeing that. That same Christian husband then goes in prayer about his business, goes in prayer about his career, goes in prayer about the health problem that he has, goes in prayer about some relationship with family or whatever it might be. And God's in heaven and he's saying to himself, why should I listen to your prayer about some area that I have not revealed my will when you are ignoring where I have revealed my will? You are mistreating your wife. Just keep your prayers to yourself. You're wasting your breath right now. Go take care of your wife like you ought to. That is the number one priority in relationship. Take care of your wife and then come to me and talk to me about your business concern and your health problem and your whatever. And we find husbands, and this is what the text says, that our relationship with God is affected and our prayers are unheeded when we don't honor our wife. That's what it says. You say, well, it's not that important. It's not that big a deal. She's not that big a deal. She is to God. And if she is to God, don't you think she should be to us too? One commentator, as the closest human relationship, the relationship to one's spouse must be carefully cherished if one wishes a close relationship with God. And a Christian husband is a Christian man, and that ought to be a priority for him, his relationship with God. And we find that that horizontal relationship with the wife has a lot to do with this vertical relationship with God. So why should I honor her? So God hears my prayers. But notice what he says right before that. Since they are heirs with you of the grace of life. Why should I honor this woman? that I see in the good, the bad, and the ugly, that I see every single morning and every single night, that I see in her ups and I see in her downs and her downs and her downs. Why honor her? Because God saved her. God treasures her. God loves her. And God always will. That's what that phrase means. Since they are heirs with you of the grace of life. Basically, Peter's saying, Christian husband, you need to wake up to something. Don't let familiarity breed contempt. Don't let seeing her every single day, don't let that allow you to miss who you are actually married to. That woman that you are married to is a woman that Jesus died for, that Jesus gave his life for, that Jesus loves and always will love, that God the Father elected in eternity past, that God promises will grant to her glorified body, glorified status, will be forever a co-heir with Jesus himself. Christian husband, realize that woman that you see every day and the bad breath and the crazy hair in the morning and all of that is actually an object of the eternal love of God Almighty. You may not love her, but God does. And when I come to realize that this woman is not just a woman, she's not a piece of furniture in the house. When I see her as God sees her, I come to realize that I ought to treat her accordingly. And you might be saying, husband, not my wife. That says more about you than it does her. And what that says is that you are not looking at your world and even your home through the grid of God's truth, because God sees her as an object of saving grace. You know, I'm a long ways from my daughter going on a date with any young man. But I've already been thinking about it a little bit. That boy is going to fear for his life. And if he doesn't, he's not going out with her. Now, the reason I say that is that I want him to feel fear about going out with her. And I want that fear to flow from a understanding of how precious she is to me. And if he messes with her, he is in big trouble. Why? Because I love that little girl. He is not going to treat her according to his hormones. He is not going to treat her according to his lust. He is not going to treat her like arm candy for his status in the school or whatever. He is not going to do that. If he does that, he is not going to go out with her. That's it. It's done. Pull up and honk. I'm calling the cops. You are not going out with my daughter. Because that disrespect tells me something about the kind of person you are. Get off of my property. You are not going out with my daughter. I love her so much. She is so precious to me. She will only go out with a boy that I sense is going to treat her according to the way that I feel about her, not himself. I define that relationship. Until they get married, which is never happening. Don't exploit her. Don't ignore her. Don't resent her. Don't fail to meet her needs. She is my daughter. And Christian husband, you are married to the daughter of God. And if you treat her like she is just furniture, don't expect daddy to hear your prayers. Don't expect daddy to be happy with you. Don't expect daddy to bless your life. Why? Because you are mistreating his daughter. She is a co-heir with Jesus. She has exalted status because of what God says about her and how he feels about her. And a Christian husband will treat her accordingly. And what that means is that you live with her. You seek to understand her. You love her in the ups and downs. Pursue her. Seek to meet her needs. And guess what happens as you do? That feminine beauty, because God is working in her life as well, is allowed to blossom in your life and to be the blessing that God intended it to be. Now, I want to read to you a letter that I received years ago. It could have been 10 years ago. I don't even know how long I've had this letter. I found

intimacy hinges on the emotional bond I feel for my husband. Over the years, he has changed and fallen into a pattern of work, sports, TV. Spiritually, he does not lead the family. He does not pray, ask about my needs, direct our children into spiritual avenues. He does not attend Christian men's programs, opportunities, or ministries offered at the church. I feel alone in my spiritual life, not sharing discussion, goals, concerns, because of his lack of communication or interest. God has met those needs through friends and a Bible study, which I am grateful. We do not have interests we share. I'm not much of a TV watcher or sports nut. We have fallen into separate lives in the same home. I feel alone in the family life much of the time. He refuses to lead in finances. I handle the pressure of bills, savings, cutbacks, and our children's future needs for college. He does not plan outings, vacations, or dates. Yes, I was the planner in the past, but I stopped hoping he would miss them, desire time, become more actively involved. Consequently, we have not done much together in years. Yes, I have gone to counseling. Yes, I have prayed regularly. Yes, I feel guilty for not responding to his needs and intimacy. I find it impossible at times to love him, give to him, enjoy him. So much is missing. The respect that women need to feel is so key to intimacy. Leadership in the home is an attractive thing. When you challenge men on Sunday to not be demanding, but to give their wives understanding, I thought you missed the point. Yes, it is important to be gentle, understanding, caring during intimacy. The bigger picture is to be a leader in the home. Without it, the weight of leading is on the wife and is an overload of what God intended. A strong leader is appealing and attractive to women. This lack of relationship in marriage produces guilt, and hearing your words on Sunday produced more. This type of relationship isn't what I signed up for. It isn't what I ever expected. The lack of intimacy has resulted from years of neglect, care, and unattended leadership. I'm not looking for you to address this. I just want to give you some insights into our relationship and why the things have soured. I know that biblically God gives us principles to live by, but I find it so hard to know how to change the direction of my marriage. There are scriptures for the unbelieving spouse, the adultery, and the abandoned spouse, but what do I do? I'm married to a man who is a Christian, but I haven't seen growth, change, or the leadership of a godly husband. Thank you for reading this. I hope in some way this helped you see marriage and intimacy from my eyes. I wish it was as easy as you painted it this past week. And brothers, I just want to ask you, if your wife wrote a letter, what would it say? How would she describe her experience living in the same home with you and being the recipient of your love? What has that experience been like? You know, my wife Jennifer has written me both letters of encouragement and of admonishing me in areas of weakness that she sees in me. And these are hard to read, but they are a path forward, I think. And the path forward is always coming back to God's basic design. What does it mean to be a husband? To lead, love, and to serve your wife as a servant leader. To love as Christ loved the church. To look at this passage and to say, wow, I've got to seek to understand you and to care for you, to know you. If your marriage is broken, it's worth saving. If it's broken, it's worth saving. Husbands, everything in you doesn't want to go down that path again. And yet, you're married to the daughter of Almighty God. She is worth the effort. She is worth honoring. She is worth cherishing. I would encourage you to start by just seeking understanding. Listen to her. Ask her questions. Admit where you have failed. Repent. Ask her for grace for future failures that no doubt will come. But treat her with gentleness and with patience and with the kind of honoring that feminine beauty calls for. She's a daughter of the Most High God. Treat her accordingly. Now, if I may, I could end right there. I have one other little final thought, if I could say this. And for many, many years, I've had a burden for single Christian sisters in the church, many of whom want to get married, and that may be you. And I want to ask you a question.

0: What are you really looking for in a husband? And are you being attracted to the right kind of man? And by that, it has nothing to do with his money. It has nothing to do with his looks, figure, career. These kind of eHarmony categories have nothing to do with what a Christian marriage is actually all about. And I want to ask you, are you attracted to that kind of a guy? And is that kind of a man the priority? Yes, Christian. Oh, he goes to church with me. And I've heard that 1,000 times. And I see wonderful Christian girls that grow up and they marry deadbeat husbands spiritually. Is a burden to me. And I just want to say this weekend, make sure you're attracted to the right kind of qualities. And make sure they're the biblical ones. And you will save yourself a lifetime of heartache. Maybe that letter, let that letter speak to you of what it means to marry a rich, good-looking, nice car driving, nice clothes wearing, right cologne wearing guy. But if he doesn't lead you spiritually, and if he doesn't dwell with you in an understanding way, you're going to write a letter like that. And I want to keep you from it. I want to keep you from it. Find a guy that'll love you as Christ loves the church. If he doesn't pray with you now, he's probably not going to pray with you then. If he doesn't lead you spiritually now, he's probably not going to lead you spiritually then. And don't let the wedding or anything else get in the way of you marrying the right kind of man.
1: 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I'm Tim Svoboda. 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
2: Okay, tell me if I'm wrong, but the bigger you are, the more humble you should be. And I'm not talking about size. I am talking about the bigger your title, your calling, your position, and especially in the church and in the body of Christ. The more loving and humble and compassionate you should be. I mean, sometimes I think we let pride just slip in and we think, you know, we're all that. Sometimes I say folk act like they are Jesus Jr. with this big old entourage, can't answer a phone call or an email. I'm like, you know, hey, it's not about us. It's about Jesus. And sometimes I know folk are, you know, get 1,000 emails. I know I get 200, but I'm definitely not talking about me. I am nothing. But I'm talking about folk who are in the body of Christ with a greater calling and position. Let's be humble. Let your light shine before others that they may see your good works and glorify your Father in heaven. Matthew 5:16.
3: 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Every day, we're bombarded with bad news. Children are abducted, natural disasters devastate lives, people kill strangers and loved ones. It seems endless. In the first century, the nation of Judah lived under Roman occupation. People were weighed down by bad things, incurable diseases, a corrupt religious system, taxation at extortion levels, and stifling oppression. And God seemed silent. Then one day, in a small synagogue of Nazareth, The son of a local carpenter's widow stood and read from the prophet Isaiah. He announced he'd come to proclaim good news, the good news of forgiveness of sin, freedom from oppression, favor with God. Listen to me. In Luke 4, verse 18, Jesus declared, "He has anointed me to preach good news to the poor." There's never been a more strategic, opportune time to tell the world about Jesus. Let's proclaim the good news now. This is Ann Graham Lotz.
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10: It has been a dark day in the church when preaching took a back seat. It was never meant to be. The church of Jesus Christ is always to be a place where preaching is prominent.
9: 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Today on Insight for Living, Chuck Swindoll brings us to the shore of the Sea of Galilee, where four ordinary fishermen were mending their nets and doing what they'd always done. And then Jesus walked by with two simple words that would turn their world upside down. "Follow me." No questions, no long explanations of where they were going. Just a call to follow him. So what made these men drop their nets and leave their boats? And what might Jesus be asking of you? We begin by reading the passage together.
10: We are just underway in our journey through the Gospel by Mark. If you're unfamiliar with your Bible, it is the second book in the New Testament. chapter 1. We'll begin our reading at verse 14 down through verse 20. You will also find an outline in the worship folder that I always fill out ahead of time. And during the message, you will, if you have a pen handy, you'll find that the thoughts will stay longer if you will write a few things down that will be helpful for you. Mark 1, beginning at verse 14. Now after John had been taken into custody, Jesus came into Galilee preaching the gospel of God and saying, "The time is fulfilled and the kingdom of God is at hand. Repent and believe in the gospel." As he was going along by the Sea of Galilee, he saw Simon and Andrew, the brother of Simon, casting a net in the sea, for they were fishermen. And Jesus said to them, "Follow me, and I will make you become fishers of men." Immediately they left their nets and followed him. Going on a little farther, he saw James, the son of Zebedee, and John, his brother, who were also in the boat mending the nets. Immediately he called them, and they left their father Zebedee in the boat with the hired servants and went away to follow him.
9: 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Chuck titled today's message, Saying Yes to Christ's Call.
10: Every preacher remembers his first sermon, unfortunately. We were all younger back then, all less experienced, and most of all, we were scared out of our minds. And when that's true, you always say things that later you realize should never have been said. I could fill the next 30 minutes with my own stories. One former DTS faculty member told me when he first preached, he brought to his with his Bible to the pulpit 21 pages of notes. And just as he opened his Bible to preach, the notes just flew all over the platform, and he spent the first 2 or 3 minutes gathering the notes back together and realized when he did, he had forgotten to number the pages. The late, great S. Lewis Johnson, whom I always loved to hear preach, told our class that his first sermon was memorable. He said, thankfully, it was preached way out in the country. And he said, just as I stood up to preach, boom, the back doors burst open and in came a herd of goats. Climbed over the pews and around and bang, bang, bang, all kinds of noise. He said, I've been spending my years ever since then trying to get the goats out and the sheep in. Clever line. One of my first sermons I remember came when I was a student at Dallas Seminary, and the local funeral home needed someone to preach the service for a man who had no family left. No one. It'd be a small service. You don't have to preach very long. He didn't know it was my first sermon, and of course I didn't tell him. So when I showed up to preach, no one was there except a man sitting very near the back with a fox terrier in his lap. I learned later that the man who died left a boatload of money to the dog, and the man holding the dog is the lawyer in the church service. I don't know whether to preach on obedience or greed that day. One of the funniest true stories came from the back roads of Kentucky, where the funeral director didn't know it was the young man's first sermon, but he needed someone to preach a homeless person's service, and it would be held at the grave site, really at a pauper's cemetery. Well, the young man said he would do it, but he got lost going there, and he was one full hour late when he arrived. He had driven all around and finally came to the place, and by then the funeral director and everyone else had long since left. Only the grave diggers were sitting there and other members of the crew having their lunch. And he walked over and he looked in the hold and he saw that the lid of the bolt was already in place and didn't know what else to do. But he turned to the workman standing there and opened his Bible and preached his sermon. Well, they stood up, put their cap over their hearts, and they listened as he finished his sermon. And then he felt led to sing Amazing Grace, How Sweet the Sound That Saved a Wretch Like Me. And one of the workers started to cry, and another, and before long, the preacher was weeping, and finally he just sort of stopped, and he prayed with his head bowed low. He walked back to his truck, and just as he reached out to open the door, he overheard one of the workmen say, "Man, I ain't never seen nothing like that before. I've been putting in septic tanks for 30 years. Don't know." Rule number one is you always need to know your audience when you preach a sermon. There once lived a man who preached his first sermon when he was about 30 years of age. And he not only knew his audience, he knew them better than he knew himself. And when he preached that sermon, everyone listened. In fact, they gathered and they sat down on this slope near a body of water, and he preached what came to be known as the Sermon on the Mount. Matthew covers the story or the sermon in chapters 5, 6, and 7, which we'll not turn to, but this was the first sermon he delivered, and what a masterpiece it was. It was the beginning of a lifetime of masterpieces, though his lifetime would last only 3.5 years on this earth. Interestingly, Mark doesn't even bother to mention the Sermon on the Mount or a number of other events as he moves quickly from Jesus' temptation in the wilderness to his ministry in Galilee. If you want it filled in, this passing of time that occurs that Mark doesn't cover, you'll need to read John chapter 1, verse 19, down through chapter 4. Verse 54, and you'll cover those events. We'll turn to that in just a moment. But for now, our attention turns immediately, to use Mark's word, immediately we go to verse 14 of chapter 1. And just before we hear the words of the Master, we observe two things in this 14th verse. First, that John has been arrested and incarcerated. That's John the Baptizer. Last time we saw John, he was baptizing and preaching in the wilderness, and now we find John pushed away from the crowd and, in fact, taken and left in prison. The reason for it is covered in Mark chapter 6. When we get there, we'll return to that then, but not now. The point is, John is silenced, and the hope of Herod was to keep him silenced from him from here on. Though admittedly, he did see John as a bit of a novelty, and he enjoyed hearing what he had to say, though it never reached his heart. There are still a lot of people like that. John is arrested and incarcerated, but Jesus, we read in verse 14, begins his ministry in Galilee. You see the verse? After John had been taken into custody, Jesus came into Galilee preaching the gospel of God. Before we look at what Jesus said, let's observe where Jesus was. And right next to the scriptures, my favorite part of my Bible is found in the very back of the Bible, the maps. So if you will turn back to that section of your Bible, there really are maps there. I'm going to watch little dust pockets form around the seats as you turn back there, since you've not been there in a long time, quite likely. My map is map number 12, but yours may not be numbered that. The maps are numbered chronologically, and this one takes us to the ministry of Jesus. So if you'll find the map that describes the geography in the days of Jesus. And the reason for that is the map changes from one era to another. And so this one is important that you find. You know you were there when you come to the map that shows two bodies of water. Smaller body of water is to the north. The larger body is to the south, much larger. One is a body that is filled with living fish and other living organisms. The last one, the bottom body of water, is dead. Nothing there by way of fish life, organisms. Nutrients are there, but nothing else. The little serpentine body of water that trickles, or at least flows, from Galilee, the sea, down to the Dead Sea, is called the River Jordan. The Jordan River connects these two as the sea dumps into the body of water that's even lower than the Sea of Galilee. Look at the Sea of Galilee on your map. It's an inward lake of warm water called, interestingly, a sea, though it is, in fact, a lake. It's 12 and a half miles long. It's about 7.5 miles wide. It's located 680 feet below sea level, so it's low. It is also deep. It runs in its deepest part from somewhere between 80 and 160 feet deep. It's there on this body of water much of Jesus' ministry takes place. And it's around this body of water we find the area of Galilee. Look to the west, to the left of the lake, and you will see Galilee and all of those places. If you look at the south, at the northwest corner of the Sea of Galilee, up on the shoreline, you'll see the little town of Capernaum. We'll be there next time. But for now, we're along the shore of the Sea of Galilee. I love maps. So let's go back now to Mark chapter 1. Why would he minister early in the area of Galilee? Because it was less priest-ridden and certainly less Pharisee-dominated. More of the legalism rested in the south, in the region of Judea. Jesus was there and had been there, but his main ministry, at least as it's kick-started, if you will, takes place in Galilee. Here he is freer, much more able to minister, not so many obstacles, not so much of a hostile opposition, except from his own hometown. We'll get to that later also. Notice, if you will, in verse 14, he comes. His method is preaching the gospel of God. See the word preaching? It's the same Greek term as in 2 Timothy 4, verse 2, where Paul exhorts younger Timothy to preach the word. Keruso is the Greek term, and it means to make an authoritative proclamation, to be a herald before the public. In those days, kings would send out their edicts verbally, and they would hire, or they would have on what we would call their staff, their own courier, and he would go into the marketplace or the public square, and he would keruso the message. He would make authoritative proclamation. It was always bold, and it always captured the attention of the public. It has been a dark day in the church when preaching took a back seat. It was never meant to be. The church of Jesus Christ is always to be a place where preaching is prominent. No minister should ever apologize for the bold proclamation of the message of Jesus Christ, of his word. When the preaching is replaced with something else, the church instantly loses its voice. It becomes less significant in the community and becomes less of a teaching place for the education of God's people. The preaching of the word is to include the declaration of the gospel as well as the communication of information regarding the Christian life. In this case, Jesus isn't at a church. He is along the shore of the Sea of Galilee, but he is making an authoritative proclamation regarding what? What is his message? Look, he is preaching the gospel of God. The word rendered gospel is euangelion. It means good news. It is good news of truth as opposed to the messages that were given in that day that were deceptive. It is a good news of peace as opposed to that which is chaotic and filled with unrest. It is a good news of hope in the midst of hopelessness and emptiness. It is good news of immortality, the life after this one in a world that's given to temporal happiness and momentary reliefs. Jesus' word regarding the gospel of God is a bold declaration making people aware of their need for the living God. Now he gets even more specific. Mark adds with the word saying, verse 15, see, Jesus came into Galilee preaching the gospel of God and saying, and if you carry a Bible with red letters, that is, those words spoken by Jesus, you immediately notice your text, the font, has turned red. Because these are the first recorded words of Jesus in Mark's gospel. Not the first time he's preached. John covers that. Other gospels cover that. But this is the first time in Mark's gospel. Notice that his message has three characteristics. One, it is urgent and relevant. Two, it is transforming and personal. Three, it is free, based on grace. Let's go over all three of them. First, it is relevant. We read here, the time is fulfilled and the kingdom of God is at hand. There's urgency. Every time someone preaches, you ought to feel a sense of urgency. Another word is passion. Passion. It bothers me greatly that preachers bore audiences. As my dear friend Howie Hendricks puts it, a mist in the pulpit puts a fog in the pew. If the pulpit's sleepy, the congregation is snoring. The ministry of the word is always to be delivered on tiptoe. It is to be delivered with relevance and urgency. The kingdom is at hand. You have been waiting for Messiah. I am he, says Jesus. And he's able to stand before them personifying the message of Messiah. You've been looking for the coming of Messiah. You are looking at the one who qualifies the fulfillment of God's promises. The kingdom has come and is at hand. Second, you will notice his message is transforming and personal. Repent. Repent. What does that word mean? Listen carefully. It means to change the mind. To change the mind. Meta, around, nos, mind. Metanoeo is to change the mind. What does that mean? A person without Christ lives in sin. If you've never trusted the Lord Jesus Christ, you may not look like a sinner. You may look like other believers sitting around you. You may not even sound like you are depraved and debauched in your soul. You may pay your bills and certainly take care of your family and live a responsible life, but you are living without God and without Christ. Your whole life, your frame of reference is sinful. Your motivation is sinful. Your goals in life are self-serving. Your purpose for living is to please yourself, to find happiness, to take care of just your own and very few others. You are not by nature generous. You are not by nature giving. You are driven by selfishness and sinfulness. Most places won't tell you that. Count on it. Here, you'll hear about it. Jesus is declaring you need to repent. In other words, change your mind regarding a lifestyle and a mentality of sinfulness and turn toward the gospel, the good news of Christ. And how do I do that? I believe. Think of them as going together. Don't separate them. You haven't really believed in the Lord Jesus until you have turned from a mentality toward trusting in sinfulness and turning toward the one who can forgive you of your sin. you have not really repented, that is in full sense, you've not really turned until you've believed in the Lord Jesus. And please observe, it stops with the word believe. Believe. Don't add one thing to it. The gift of God is the free gift. Don't force people to make Jesus Lord of their lives before they can believe in the Savior. That's called lordship salvation. Stay away from it. It will confuse you. There are many who teach you must be sincere. You must be deeply committed. You must follow Christ with your whole heart. And if things aren't transformed in your life, you didn't really believe. You just claimed to have believed. That's adding to the message of salvation. Do I not believe in lordship? Oh, I do with my whole heart. But I don't believe a sinner can trust in the Lord Jesus Christ. He can only trust in the Savior. Jesus died for me. How can I know Jesus? I must believe in him. That is, I acknowledge before you, God, that I'm a sinner, and I know Christ can forgive me of my sins, and I trust in him and him alone, by faith alone, because of grace alone. It's a message that's freely given. Well, isn't there a purpose in the Christian life? Absolutely. Now that I've come to Christ, I need to grow in him, and that's where lordship plays its part. But don't be confused about it. One man put it this way. Many Christians today disagree over what a person must do and believe in order to become a Christian. Some attempt to front load the gospel, which includes adding the need to confess all known sins and committing one's life for service to Christ as a condition for gaining the free gift of eternal life. Well, the point is, that's not free. You're adding to it in order to receive it. For others, he continues, there's the need for backloading the gospel, stipulating that if a person truly believes in Christ, there will be a changed life evidenced by continued good works. If there is not enough visible change, then the reception of eternal life was a mere profession. You know the problem with that? You never know when it's enough. You know, I'm sometimes criticized for teaching easy believism. Well, what's hard believism? What's hard believism? I do believe that you must believe. And I do believe that the Lord offers the message of repent and believe to this day. That's the good news. And when you trust in the Lord Jesus with your heart and your soul, you turn to him. Simple prayer. Lord, I realize I'm lost. I believe Jesus can save me from my sins, and I trust in him. You have believed. He who has the Son has the life. He who does not have the Son of God does not have the life. That's his message. Don't try to make a gift cost anything. It's free. It's free. Jesus paid it all. That's where the cost is paid. Jesus paid it all. All to him I owe. Sin left a crimson stain. He washed me white as snow, the old hymn goes.
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0: 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I just cannot wait. It's going to be so much fun, so beautiful. I mean, the Word of God from Dr. Michael Rydelnik, Carl Clausen, music from Micah Tyler. 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
2: 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It's easy when you do the type of work we're doing to leave out the gospel and simply feed, house, and sleep people. But God has called us to do so much more, to reach the heart with the love and power of the gospel.
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8: The bottom line is that which leads me and I know is the answer is the Word of God. 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It's not an option.
9: Right.
8: God tells us that's what we're to do.
10: Well, that's a familiar voice, James Brown, also known as JB, the host of the NFL Today on CBS. He really loves the Lord, as you can tell, and he's going to share his story with us today on this special edition of Focus on the Family with Jim Daly. Thanks for joining us. I'm John Fuller.
9: John, it's football season again, and you know my love for the game, and it's my favorite sport, and this is a great time to break out a conversation that I had with James Brown not that long ago. It was a wonderful visit. He appreciates the ministry of Focus on the Family, and we admire the work he does on the set each week during the football season. It's important to pray for him. I mean, he's there. He's got a spotlight. He's got a platform. And you can hear in the interview we're about to share with you just how much he loves the Lord and wants to make sure everybody around him knows about that. Mm-hmm. And it's a good thing. He's a wonderful role model. He's trying to live for Christ in everything he does. And you can't help but admire this guy. As you'll hear, his mom and dad had a profound impact in his life. And you'll be hearing more about his family, including his grandfather, Milton. I love these stories where these people of prominence now, they've made it. They point back to their grandfathers and grandmothers mm-hmm. being so significant.
10: That is really encouraging, especially to the older audience members who have grandkids. Jim, we're going to be featuring JB in our Sports and Faith audio collection. It's a free download for you. We've got a number of great sports people in this collection, including Olympic gold medalist Scott Hamilton and NFL quarterback Kirk Cousins and others, and you can get that at our website. Now, James is well known around the world for his coverage of the NFL. He's a 5-time Emmy Award winner, and he's hosted the Super Bowl a record-breaking 11 times. And what you might not know is that he's also an ordained minister, and he enjoys speaking at churches and conferences. He's been inducted into the broadcast wing of the Pro Football Hall of Fame, and we can go on and on, but let's get to the conversation. Here he is with Focus President Jim Daly.
9: JB, it's so good to have you here on Focus on the Family. Thank you for joining.
8: Jim, thank you very much. I mean, look, everyone knows who you are and what you're about. And
9: now everybody knows who you are.
8: Well, maybe two different spectrums, but we believe the same. So it's all good.
9: You know, I love the fact that you admire the Lord, that your heart is there for the Lord first and foremost. And it wasn't always that way, but your mom was a person of faith and conviction, correct?
8: Yes, sir. And because you've done a zillion of these, you helped me to keep to track. And so I believe in putting it with headlines, a mother's influence. A mother's influence. My mother raised five of us. And I say my mother because my father, I call him the Joseph in the Bible. He was the quiet one. He worked 2 and 3 jobs to provide for the five of us. My mother always wanted to stay home, Jim, to be an excellent homemaker. And she exceeded that desire with the five of us. 4 boys, 1 girl. I'm the oldest of 5. And it was mom's influence because even I recall in elementary school when I was walking to school, to the elementary school about 3 or 4 blocks away, I would hear a gentleman on the program, I think his name was Jim Eaton, his last name was Eaton, and it was a little 5-minute sermonette that I would hear that was planted in me at that early age, but we were not people of faith going to church. Fast forward, later in life, in a different neighborhood altogether, probably in my teens, my mother was the one who took us to church. And that's when we became exposed to the Word of God. So yes, I am a man of God because after I got cut, and probably I'm leaving some things out here.
9: We're going to get to all that.
8: You know, and okay, you know what? And you'll take me back through that. But that was a circumstance when I realized I was living an empty life after not realizing my dream of playing professional basketball. You played football, so you know all about it. And I remember coming home one night late and asking the Lord when I realized that going to all of these so-called happy hours, and there's not much really associated with a happy hour being a happy hour.
9: Right.
8: I said, Lord, I've heard of you, but I don't know you. If you would reveal yourself to me, I'll serve you.
9: Let me ask you in that regard, how old were you when that happened?
8: I was about 23, 24. Yeah. I've been cut by the Atlanta Hawks. And again, my ball playing buddies who, you know, we weren't saved, although we went to Catholic school.
9: Yeah.
8: I just realized that that lifestyle had nothing of substance.
9: Yeah.
8: There.
9: I want to come back to that in a moment, sir. But I do want to celebrate moms because my mom was an awesome mom as well. She accepted Christ the day before she died, but her life was good. I mean, she was humorous. She worked 3 jobs. My dad and she divorced when I was 5. So she was working 2-3 jobs just because we are 5 kids, but I'm at the other end of the birth order. I'm the last born. You're the first born.
8: Yes, sir.
9: You know, Dr. Kevin Lehman talks about that. And I wanted to ask you about that when I was reading through your history, your background.
8: Mm-hmm.
9: That first born, I'm so glad I wasn't one. But you are Mr. Responsible in that position. How did that work with your siblings? What are their ages from you? And then did you assume some of that sense of responsibility as a young guy?
8: Yeah, you know what? And I'm not the best at this, but there are of the 5 kids, there was probably a span of about 8 years from the oldest me the youngest.
9: Not many years.
8: But to your point, there was a responsibility there because they looked up to me.
9: Right.
8: Fast forward to now, I'm the oldest at age 74 now. My sister was in the middle. We're the last 2 of 5.
9: Oh, wow.
8: All of my younger brothers have since passed.
9: Mm.
8: But this was with a renewed, saved mindset in the last 15, 20 years, more than that, where I tried to make certain that I was imparting the truth of Jesus Christ to them, that they would walk in it. My youngest brother battled the drug demon for 38 years.
9: Wow. I'm so sorry.
8: And so he was so much younger than me, and I didn't realize the lifestyle that he was engaged in because I was so much older, pursuing a different path. But of course, when I came back home and could do that, there was nothing that more for me to do than to ensure that he had a relationship with our Lord and Savior Jesus Christ. And he did. Wow. The people at Keswick told him the only book, because he wanted to bring Tony Evans tapes and books and everything else. They said, no, the only book that you'll be bringing is the Bible.
9: Yeah.
8: And when he came out, he was totally cleaned and healed. And even though he had challenges health-wise from the lifestyle down the stretch of his life, doing an interview with Tony Evans, he wound up having a leg amputated. He had four or five different medical morbidities, yet he said he was free.
9: Yeah. Wow. Isn't that an interesting statement?
8: And so to know that each of my brothers had a saving relationship with Jesus Christ, I'm pleased.
9: Yeah. So you have one sister.
8: Yes.
9: Oh, man.
8: The smartest in the family.
9: Was she the youngest?
8: She's the middle.
9: Middle. Okay.
8: And she was a corporate executive. She worked for three Fortune 50, Fortune 100 companies. She was the lead HR person in each of those companies, reporting directly to the president. She's awesome and a steady influence in our family.
9: That's great. Your dad, took him a long time to come to Christ, but he was a good man.
8: Oh, he was the Joseph in the Bible, the quiet. When mom was the homemaker raising us, she said the mantra in our family is that we all have a spirit of excellence, and there's no excuse for not applying yourself where the elements of perspiration and inspiration were evident in what we did. That was mom. So she ran a household like that. She was no nonsense, but extremely loving. I called her the sergeant. Not to her face, but that was the nickname for mom at 5'5", whatever her weight was, but she carried a big stick figuratively and literally. My father worked the three jobs to provide for us, and you shared something
9: That's
8: with
9: amazing.
8: Me in our conversation before we started this. I didn't realize it until maybe 20, 25 years ago when my sister told me that my father had a deathbed conversion.
9: Oh, that's
8: so
9: beautiful.
8: I am thrilled to see how God continued to display himself to us, the influence. And when the priests were performing the last rites, our father confessed Jesus Christ as Lord and Savior. So I'm thrilled.
9: That, and it's beautiful to tie that knot of faith within the family. And
8: absolutely.
9: I have a very similar story with my dad's last days. He was volunteering in a church. He struggled with alcoholism and all those things, but my mom held it together, and all five of the kids, us kids, became Christians over about 30 years. So that's a very shared,
8: we do have a shared
9: journey
8: story.
9: We have there. Let me ask you, your grandfather Barnes is an interesting guy, a businessman, entrepreneur.
8: Yes.
9: Tell me about him and where he lived. And this shows you the kind of the cascading effect of generations, you know, things that your dad or mom, he was on your dad's side?
8: On my mom's side.
9: On your mom's side. Mm-hmm. So those things that you learn, your mom learning it as a little girl from Grandpa Barnes, and then how did that come into the family? So describe Grandpa Barnes.
8: And I probably need to do a bit more history searching in our family to connect all the dots. But suffice it to say that on my mother's side of the family, my grandfather, Milton Barnes, and there is, if you will, a historical society there in Hattiesburg, Mississippi, where you can see that most people, when they think of Hattiesburg, if they're thinking sports, they think of Brett Favre, of NFL fame, etc. And I remember doing a prayer breakfast there to speak in Hattiesburg. And I called Brett Favre, who wasn't a Christian at the time. And I said, Brett, you're the best known name here. Would you, you know, do me the honors of coming and giving the opening prayer at the prayer breakfast there? And he ran. He was sweating bullets. He says, JB, I know nothing about it. I said, Brett, trust me. But he didn't. But I understand that down the stretch now, his life, he is walking the faith. And I'm so extremely thrilled. But my father, my grandfather, he was the businessman on the other side of the railroad tracks in segregated Hattiesburg, Mississippi. Mm. And and he only had, I believe it was an eighth grade education, but he had a lot of the businesses there. He built homes on the other side of the tracks for the black families there.
9: Wow.
8: He had a nightclub that was a part of what we know in worldly society. It was part of what they called the, even though the word is more accurately pronounced chitterling, we say chitlins. So he was on the chitlin circuit with a club called the Hi-Hat Nightclub. All the old black acts that people who were musically inclined. B.B. King, they were the best of friends. As a matter of fact, when the governor of Mississippi was giving B.B. King, not too long ago, a commendation from the governor, my grandfather was still alive. They sent a car to bring him there to celebrate him because my grandfather had him, quote unquote, as they call it in the vernacular. He played my club, you know, when he was coming up the ranks. Ike and Tina Turner, Bobby Blue Bland, Moms Mabley, all those names, James Brown,
4: yeah.
8: They all played in the Hi-Hat nightclub. But my grandfather was also in church on Sundays. I'll have to examine this to understand better,
4: yeah.
8: because he was good with numbers. He made certain that everything was financially in order for the church, and he brought Dr. Martin Luther King Jr. there towards the end of his life when he came to Hattiesburg for the purpose of registering the black folks there to vote.
4: Yeah.
8: And Dr. King was to be heading not much longer after that to Memphis, Tennessee to support the refuse workers, the garbage workers strike there. And when he was coming to Hattiesburg, unfortunately, the Klan knew that he was coming there, the Ku Klux Klan, and they wanted to do harm to him. So my uncle, my grandfather's son, he drove a decoy vehicle going
4: my
8: to pick
4: goodness.
8: Up my grandfather, pick up Dr. King, while the car that was to be picking him up went a different route to get him. And they did see a bunch of pickup trucks following the decoy vehicle, thinking that they had him. The church service was to be at 8 o'clock that evening. It did not commence until 11 p.m. as they were the decoy cars and the car driving Dr. King went a circuitous route to get to the church with deacons on top of the roof, walking with shotguns, noticing a bunch of cars that were not familiar to the neighborhood riding around looking for Dr. King. The service, the meeting started at 11 p.m. and not a soul left. And my aunt was one of the ones who was working at the elections office as well. So a little bit of history in terms of that existing in my family.
4: That's amazing.
8: Yeah, it is.
4: A little bit of history,
8: for
4: sure.
8: A little bit of history. He had a baseball team appropriately called the Hattiesburg Black Sox that all the old Negro leaguers used to go through there, whether it was Hank Aaron, Jim Mudcat Grant, Satchel Paige. It's amazing how much history is associated with
4: him. I saw Hank Aaron play when I was a kid.
8: Man.
4: I mean, that's amazing.
8: Good man. Loved him.
4: Yeah,
8: got to know him. Yes.
4: Let me ask you, JB, since we're tipping this way now into the issue of racial tension.
8: Mm-hmm.
4: You know, we talked off mic. I spent some of elementary school in Compton, California.
8: Mm-hmm.
4: It was probably a third or maybe a little more, maybe 50% black. And the other half was Hispanic and poor white kids, et cetera, which we qualified for. But it gave me an insight into community, that community.
8: Mm.
4: And we, you know, my mom was great. We always were taught respect. It, you know, it's just the way it is. We're all in this boat together. And in that regard, when you look at what's happening or what has happened, there have been some great gains for the black community in the United States, but there's still so much work to do. How do we come together a little more? Not that, you know, this is the $100 million question.
8: Mm-hmm.
4: What could be done? You have become so successful and it's awesome in what you do as a sportscaster. And I just think, you know, that's the greatness of the country, that both of us coming from where we came from, white and black, can do something quite admirable, hopefully.
8: We can. And I'm so glad that you had that experience early on to see the common thread that we all shared and still do. You and I both know, and I'm not going to try to claim to be the expert sociologist and the like, but Jim Daly, it is the word of God. I've come to that understanding. I shared with you how I have many friends in the faith. I'm humbled to be an ordained minister. And I'll tell people, yes, what I do in terms of my avocation in the world of sports or being a special correspondent for CBS News, that is my avocation. My vocation is about the word of God. One of the reasons why, amongst the many friends that I have, am preachers, teachers of the gospel of Jesus.

0: Now, the Great Commission is not a suggestion. It's not an option.
1: Right.
0: God tells us that's what we're to do. So I try to model that. I don't go around beating people over the head with the Bible. I try to model it. Many people may give the credit to St. Francis of Assisi or others who are credited with this expression. Many people prefer to see a good sermon before they hear a good sermon.
1: Yeah.
0: So I try to walk the talk. Even in my avocation, and I don't seek this responsibility because I don't want to come off like I am the pure authority, you know, moral authority in any given environment, but I do try to walk the talk.
1: Yeah.
0: And the company has approached me on a number of occasions over the years to give commentaries because now the intersection between sports and culture is definite. It's always been, but many people have always tried to keep the two separate. And I don't ever see that as having been the case when we look at the history of our country and the kinds of pulls and friction that we see this there. It's been there for so long. I just don't want people to run away from it. When they say certain things in our history are too graphic or the like to talk about, there's nothing more graphic than to look at the horrific, ignominious, painful death that our Lord and Savior suffered, where his visage was not even recognizable. That's there for us to understand what our Lord sacrificed while we were yet sinners, because he loved us. So yeah, we've got some serious challenges, but if God came here, and he did, to reconcile us back unto him, the ministry of reconciliation back to God the Father, who are we to run away from those issues? Many people don't want to hear. They call it the separation of church and state. There's no such thing as a separation of church and state. The Word of God is our guide. Does that make sense, Jim?
1: And it makes sense. And I'm sitting here going, preach it, brother. Well, I mean, you were on it.
0: I love doing that. Good. You know, I love doing that. And I've been humbled to have friends across the spectrum in the faith area. And that excites me. But I want to make sure that I'm always standing on the Word of God. And yes, you can see me getting excited. People say, oh, I can tell when the Holy Spirit has kind of grabbed you. But it's not to preach at you or talk down to you. It's with passion to express the love of our Lord and Savior Jesus.
1: Amen. You know, when I watch you, you and Tony Dungy, your good friend and certainly a friend that I've had on the broadcast before, both of you have such impeccable grace toward others. I've learned that from both of you, just watching you. You know, being able to treat people with such respect and kindness, and it comes through. I would think just about anybody watching you on the NFL show on CBS will go, he just seems like such a great guy. But thank you for doing that as a believer, to be that kind of person, to be kind, to be loving, to be caring. So often,
0: can I just say thank you for that? Because Jim, what I attempt to do is to, in a winsome fashion, present by the example, or in the proper setting, and to put a button on the commentaries that I've delivered, whether it was on promotional opportunities for men of color and women in the world of sports. Please, everyone is given a gift, prayerfully those who know the word, for the benefit of the whole. Ephesians 4:16, every joint supplies for the fervent, effectual working of the whole body until we all come into unity of the faith. That is powerful. But the way I have closed out each of those commentaries, whether it was on promotional opportunities, whether it was women in the C-suite, whether it was on social justice, whether it was on the way that we carry ourselves, all of them have closed with a statement that 1 Corinthians chapter 13, 1 through 8, which we know is the love chapter. Love overcomes all.
1: I want to ask you this question because it's a scripture that I just, you know, you hold all of scripture close to your heart, but there are some that just grab you because of your own life experience. The scripture in Psalms that talks about he's close to the brokenhearted and saves those crushed in spirit. Someone once told me it's like a prerequisite that the Holy Spirit is looking for that brokenness, because what that brokenness does for us as human beings is humbles us. And it's a lot easier to work with a humble person than an arrogant person. And then you look at, you know, the arrogant believer, if I could refer to it that way, that it's competition. It's to win.

0: there's something just off, you know, it isn't quite right. And it's always caught my attention. You know, the New Testament, there's two billboards, salvation through Christ and Christ alone, and don't become a Pharisee, in my mind. But we have this easy proclivity to fall in to looking down on other people. Why is this?
1: Human nature.
0: Human nature.
1: The heart of man is desperately wicked.
0: Yeah.
1: And unless we submit ourselves to the word of God, to following the example of Jesus, we too can fall into that same trap. The way we learn more about the word, humbly, I think, is to study and understand and properly exegete God's word on a daily basis. Because you've heard the old expression, the more you study God's word, the more you see in it. And the more you see in it, the more you see in it.
2: That's James Brown talking about the great depth of truth he's found in Scripture in his visit with Jim recently. And we're going to continue with part two next time here on Focus on the Family.
0: What a powerful conversation, John. I just thoroughly enjoyed it. We heard how the steady influence of a faithful mother, the example of a hardworking dad, and the responsibility of being the oldest child helped shape JB's heart for God and for other people. It's a wonderful and very encouraging testimony. We also heard his conviction that true reconciliation in our homes, in our communities, and across the culture begins with the Word of God and is lived out through the love of Jesus Christ. If you've ever wondered whether your example matters, JB's story reminds us that it does.
2: Mm-hmm. And that conversation with him is included in our Sports and Faith audio collection. It's a free download when you sign up, and it includes John Smoltz, Bernhard Langer, Olympic gold medalist Scott Hamilton, and NFL quarterback Kirk Cousins. In fact, here's a quick taste of some of the content in this free audio collection.
3: I saw so many people become self-destructive in their grief, and I saw that loss destroy families, and I realized that I didn't have to lose her. I could take her with me every single day to the ice, and I could be accountable to her, and I could honor every single sacrifice she made for me by being the person skater that she always dreamed I could be.
4: You have to trust God's plan for your life, and you have to believe that he has a plan. And so that's when he, again, reiterated Proverbs 3, 5, and 6. Trust in the Lord with all your heart. Don't lean on your understanding. My understanding said that I couldn't play college football. But don't lean on your understanding. In all your ways, acknowledge him. Trust him, walk with him, and he will direct your steps. And so my job was to trust and obey, and it was God's job to steer the ship.
0: Well, and John Kirk Cousins, he's trusting that more and more. He's been ping-ponging a little bit between teams. Mm-hmm. So he's got to be trusting the Lord's plan for him right now. Toward the end of his career. But he's still playing, and he's a wonderful human being, which is far more important than what a great quarterback he's been. Through the years, we've had some great conversations with some of these athletes and others in the sports world. And there are some really inspirational messages about faith, family, dedication, and the discipline of being good at a sport. Some of the other names in the collection are Daryl Strawberry, the great baseball player, Darrell Waltrip, the NASCAR driver. He was great. One time he and I were golfing together, and I said, Daryl, I think I could have driven a NASCAR race car. And he goes, oh, yeah? Why? Because I could do 230 on the straight. He goes, we don't get paid for the straights. Oh. We get paid for the curves, right? You got to keep that car right on the edge of breaking into the wall every turn. And, man, what a perspective, right? That's kind of like life.
2: He was so unusual and interesting and phenomenal.
0: And upbeat. He is such a great inspiration. So sign up. It's free, and it's a perfect resource for the sports enthusiast, and it will strengthen your faith.
2: Yeah, we're talking about the Sports and Faith audio collection, and you can find it at focusonthefamily.com/broadcast.
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5: That assurance or that substance in the present tense of things hoped for. So literally what we hope for by way of revealed promise has substance right now. And that substance is strong. I want you to know it's strong. And it's all about what is yet in the future. It's all about your future.
6: Welcome to Grace to You with John MacArthur. 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
7: Well, would it surprise you that the famous Sunday school song, Jesus Loves Me, has been strongly criticized over the years and by people who identify as Christians? As the song says, Jesus loves me, this I know, for the Bible tells me so, which has prompted this question from critics. In order to know that Jesus loves you, do you have to understand and believe the Bible? In other words, does being a Christian mean having faith in whatever the Bible says? John MacArthur is going to help answer that question today as he continues his study titled, A Faith That Pleases God. And now here's John.
5: I want you to turn in your Bible to Hebrews chapter 11. And as we look through this chapter, I want us to not get caught up in a lot of difficult details. I think this is a chapter that is going to be foundational for us. What it presents to us is the power of faith, the excellency of faith. So when we talk about faith, we're talking about trusting in what God has said. Faith is so strong. It is a gift of God. It is the gift of God that allows us to, listen, trust the Scripture. And in trusting the Scripture, to trust the gospel in the Scripture and thus trust Christ as Savior. That's a package. I think we need to understand that it wouldn't do any good to trust in Christ as your Savior unless you could trust the Scripture for everything that Him being your Savior means. You understand that? Faith, then, is that assurance or that substance in the present tense of things hoped for. So literally, what we hope for by way of revealed promise has substance right now. And that substance is strong. I want you to know it's strong. And it's all about what is yet in the future. It's all about your future. But it has substance now. It has weight now. It provides assurance now so that you sing and you pray and you praise and you act and you live and you obey and you minister and you witness, because this hoped-for reality gives present weight to your life, substance. And frankly, this is against the grain of all the things that work in a fallen world, is it not? First of all, it's against the grain of your own flesh. Is that not true? So now that you believe these things and have put your trust in Christ and are now living a life based upon promises for the future that you haven't seen that have so much weight that they control your life, what do? You live your life as a Christian battling against the flesh that is your natural expression. Wouldn't it be a lot easier to just say, forget it. I'm just going to go with whatever I feel. It would be a lot easier, right? It's the way you used to live, like the godless Gentiles live, in the lust of the flesh, the lust of the eyes, the pride of life. Let happen whatever happens. But you don't live that way. You restrain the flesh. You restrict the flesh. You limit the pleasures. You fight against your fallenness. You resist sin. You run from it. You flee it. Why? Because you understand that there is a future reward and a future desire to come before the Lord and bring honor to His name by the life you've lived. So you literally have brought substance into your life by the things that you hope for in the future. Why do you have this kind of hope that's so strong that it can change the way you live your life and that you live your life against the grain of your own fallen flesh? Because you believe in the truth of God's revelation. Why do you believe that? Because God has given you the faith to believe in that revealed word, and everything you ever study in that word and all the evidences that come around that word indicate that it in fact is true. You not only have such substance to this hope that you live against the grain of your flesh, you live against the grain of the world. Everybody in the world is living a certain way, and what are you trying to do? You're trying to live in a completely opposite way. You know, you're like a person trying to fight your way through a massive crowd of millions of people who are all going one direction and you're going the other way. And I mean, you're getting trampled in the process. You may be trampled by your family. You may be trampled by the people at your school, at your work. You may be mistreated here and there. You're going into collision after collision after collision. And to just make it more complicated, you have a responsibility in the process of trying to work your way through this mass of humanity going the opposite direction of grabbing them here and there and trying to turn them around, bring them to the knowledge of Christ and get them on your side. What power this faith has. Wow. This faith is so powerful, it gives such substance to your life that you live against the grain of your own fallenness and you live against the grain of the world of which you are a part. There's a real sense in which you live against the grain of your own senses. Your own senses. Because you can't do what your natural senses tell you to do. If left to your own natural senses, you'd be out of control in every aspect of your life, would you not? Because those senses are never satisfied. You never have enough of anything, because if you see something else, you want it, right? This is what it means to have substance in the present based upon promises for the future. This is how we live our lives as Christians. This is what it means to live by faith. Faith furnishes the heart with firm support in the revealed promises of God. Faith believes God. It believes God as revealed in Scripture. And that faith, Scripture says, is an anchor. Here we see it as an anchor laid out in the experience of believers. Real faith gives us a confident substance in the present. But I want to go beyond that. It is not just the assurance or the substance, or you could even translate it the evidence, eloukos, but it is also the conviction. That's the word evidence. It's the conviction, eloukos, of things not seen. This takes it a step further. It is the substance that becomes conviction. Maybe I should have picked that up a little bit earlier, because it's conviction that that basically defines how you live, okay? You can know something to be true, but until it becomes a conviction, you don't put it really into action. So we have substance that has led to conviction. What would make you live against the grain of your fallenness? What would make you live against the grain of the world? What would make you live against the grain of your own senses? What would cause you to abandon everything for something you can't see, for promises that have never been fulfilled? What would cause you to live this kind of life? A conviction. A conviction. And implied in that conviction is a strong, strong commitment. Now, we understand that in the human realm. And we talk about this a lot. You know, we understand that we all live by faith. We drink water. We eat in restaurants. We go to the pharmacy and we drink whatever the pharmacist gives us. We are clueless what is in the bottle. We fly along the freeway at a furious pace, and we expect that when the arrow goes this way, there's an off-ramp there and not a precipice. We trust the sign. We trust the people who put the signs up. Some parts of the world, they don't, for good reason. We trust the surgeon. That's natural faith. But that's faith in things seen, isn't it? Because we have evidence. We have past history. All this has already been proven to be trustworthy. But when we're talking about eternity, we're talking about the unseen. When we talk about the future and heaven and all that is there for us in the promises of God, we're talking about something that no one has experienced. There isn't one person on the planet today that you can go to and say, you've been to heaven and back, tell me about it. Not one. But there are lots of folks who've been to the doctor and been to the pharmacy. This is a supernatural gift. This is another kind of faith altogether. Altogether. This is the way we live. We live on the promise given to us in the Scripture, because we believe the Scripture is reliable. We believe it's reliable because the evidence tells us it's reliable, and because the Spirit of God has planted in us a faith to believe in its trustworthiness. So that's the nature of faith. A word about the testimony of faith. Verse 2, and here the writer sort of introduces us to what is going to be the emphasis of the chapter. For by it the men of old gained approval. Literally, some translations, I think the King James says the elders, meaning the Old Testament saints. And this is where he sort of tips his approach here. He's going to help these Jews who maybe are struggling a little bit with this idea of salvation by faith because they've come out of a work system, by pointing to the fact that this is in fact how the saints of old gained approval. The approval means praise. Approbation. Why would we identify them as heroes of the faith? Why did the Jews identify them as heroes of the faith? Why did they look at Abel as nobler than Cain? Why did they look at Enoch as noble? Why did they look at Abraham as noble? Why did they look at Sarah as noble? Why did they look at the others? Isaac, Jacob, Joseph, and all the rest, because of their faith. And that's what he's going to show throughout this chapter. This is not a new concept. The great heroes of the faith, the saints of old, lived by faith. Abel believed God regarding sacrifice, acted on faith that what God said was true and what God expected was the path of blessing. He did what God told him because God told him, this is what to do and I'll bless you. And he did it and was, of course, received and approved. Enoch believed God so much so that he didn't die. God was so pleased with him that one day he took a walk and walked right into the presence of God and skipped the dying part. Noah believed God. And because of it, God granted to him righteousness and God vindicated him, brought about what God had promised but spared him and his family. Abraham and Sarah believed God for a child and God fulfilled the promise. We'll learn about Isaac and Jacob and Joseph and everybody else, all who believed God and were approved by all who knew them The record of the Old Testament stands as testimony to their faith. They trusted in what they couldn't see. They lived their lives based upon promises God made to them. And certainly God approved of that, and they were rightfully honored by the people of the past and even remained the heroes of the faith. God's Word made their hope real. And based upon what God had told them, they lived obediently by faith and are rightly honored as heroes. In Acts chapter 7, in verse 54, it says, when they heard this, they were cut to the quick. This is the preaching of Stephen. They began gnashing their teeth at him. Being full of the Holy Spirit, he gazed intently into heaven, saw the glory of God, and Jesus standing at the right hand of God. That's the first glimpse of heaven by a saint. And he said, I see the heavens opened up and the Son of Man standing at the right hand of God. I'm glad he saw that, aren't you? I'm glad he recorded that in his sermon, and I'm glad the Spirit of God let Luke put it down in Holy Scripture, because that's eyewitness evidence of who is standing and waiting for us when it's our time to enter into heaven. But this is new. This is a whole new experience. They cried out with a loud voice. The people did, covered their ears, rushed at him with one impulse. When they had driven him out of the city, began stoning him, and the witnesses laid aside their robes at the feet of a young man named Saul, later known as Paul, went on stoning Stephen as he called on the Lord and said, Lord Jesus, receive my spirit. And falling on his knees, he cried out with a loud voice, Lord, do not hold this sin against them. Having said this, he fell asleep. Every one of the saints of old who lived in hope perhaps would love to have had that last moment experience, and maybe some of them did. It's not recorded. But I'm so glad for the testimony of Stephen that what he anticipated to be true was in fact true. Heaven was reality. The glory of God was there, and Jesus was waiting for the faithful to come into his presence. Every one of us, every saint of old who has ever lived by faith would find great comfort in the testimony of Stephen. So, the nature of faith, it is confident trust in the future promised by God in Scripture. The testimony of faith, it has always been the testimony of the saints, Old Testament and beyond. It was by faith that the men of old gained approval, not only from God, but they became the heroes of the faith because of their faith, believing in what they had not yet seen or experienced. And then there is finally an illustration of faith, the first one that he gives. And he gathers us all into the illustration in verse 3, by faith, we understand that the worlds were prepared by the Word of God so that what is seen was not made out of things which are visible. Now, this is a wonderful little illustration. We could spend an awful lot of time on this. And by the way, the whole creation conference on the weekend really will draw from the reality of this verse. But understand this. The point being made here is something that is critical to us. We live in faith that looks forward to what God has promised, okay? This illustration takes us back and gives us a foundation for faith looking forward. By faith, we understand that the worlds were prepared by the Word of God, so that what is seen was not made out of things which are visible. That looks back at creation. Creation is things seen in the universe, made out of things unseen. That's creation. Creation is ex nihilo. God made the whole universe out of what? Nothing. What is seen was not made out of anything that was visible. So out of the invisible came the visible. Out of nothing came everything. We understand that. by faith. Say, why do we understand it by faith? Because we weren't there, right? You say, well, I can't live by faith. I can't conduct my life by faith. Well, try this on. The world exists. The universe exists. By faith, we understand that God created it by His Word. Now, where do we place our faith? In the revelation of God, written in Genesis chapter 1 and 2, which tells us that God created the universe by His Word, right? Let there be light, and there was light. He spoke everything into existence, and the record is in Genesis 1. So we have an opportunity to place our faith in something in the past as a foundation to place our faith in something in the future. We can look at the effect, which is the universe. We understand that it exists. Anybody with half a brain has to understand that it had to have been created out of nothing. There had to be a starting point. There had to be a time when there was nothing. That time then ended when God created the universe. By faith, we understand how that happened. Our faith is in the revelation of Scripture. By faith, you understand that it happened. Anybody, any person who doesn't just hate God and hate Christianity has to say, somebody did this. I mean, you say that when you look at a watch, don't you? Why not a universe? I mean, how obvious. But the person who just understands that it happened doesn't know how. Only the person who puts his faith in the Scripture understands how. By the Word of God. So by faith, we understand that the worlds were prepared by the Word of God. Why? Because that's what the Scripture says. And that's a reality, isn't it? Scripture says, now follow the thought, Scripture says God created it. We live in it, and we can see the evidences of His creation. So the fact that we can look back and see that God described His creation, told us how He made it, and has left His imprint on it, and we are now living in that creation, gives us the opportunity to have a foundation for believing in the future. What God said in Genesis brought about the universe, and we now live in it and experience it and know its reality, and we can trust that the same God who spoke this into existence by His Word has said that He has spoken another world into existence which awaits us, and that we will one day experience that world. We experience this world which God spoke into existence. We will experience the world which He has spoken into existence in the glory of the supernatural realm. We can trust Him for that, as He is the source of that in the same way He is the source of this. It's not really a stretch. There's really no other way to explain the universe than to say that God created it. No other way. And here we live in a world created by the Word of God, described in detail in Genesis 1 and 2. All true science confirms the creative hand of God in the complexity of this universe. So we live now in a universe created by the Word of God. We see His imprint on it, and that is the foundation by which we trust that God will, in the future, have waiting for us another universe in the glory of His presence, also promised by His creative power.
7: God is the sovereign Creator, and because of that, He is worthy of your unwavering faith. Important lesson from John MacArthur today on Grace to You in his study titled, A Faith That Pleases God. Well, friend, one takeaway from this series so far is this. To have genuine faith in God, you need to know who He is. And that starts with studying His Word. 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Starts in Matthew chapter 1, verse 1, goes all the way through the end of the book of Revelation, and then it starts all over again. 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Now for the entire Grace to You staff, I'm Phil Johnson. Be back tomorrow as John MacArthur highlights how the faith of Abel and the hostility of Cain can help you evaluate your own faith. It's another half hour of unleashing God's truth, one verse at a time, on Grace to You.
1: Thank God for the gift of time. It's Moody Radio. I'm Effie. And imagine receiving a bank account every morning that had to be spent by midnight. You couldn't save the balance, carry it over, or get $1 back. You had to spend it very carefully. Well, time works the same way. Every second God gives us is valuable. Once it's spent, it's gone forever. Ephesians 5:15 through 16 tells us to live wisely, redeeming the time. We're not promised another second, hour, day, or year. Life really is a gift, not a promise. So let's invest our time wisely, love somebody, encourage, use our gifts. Let's do something productive, y'all, not just today, but every day. And let's not forget to thank God for the gift of time. We can't save time for later. So let's make the time God gives us right now count for eternity.
8: 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William Temple, Archbishop of Canterbury, once said, "The church is the only society on earth that exists for its non-members." 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This is Dave Short with Teachers Who Pray. 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
1: When something goes wrong, it's human nature to look out the window before looking in the mirror. Yeah, at ourselves. I don't know about you, but a lot of times I want to say, well, what happened? Who did this? Why did this happen? Instead of looking at me, I want to blame everybody else. But James 1 reminds us temptation doesn't begin around us. It begins within us. And that's not easy to hear because a lot of times we just want to look. I want to look somewhere else. But most times the Holy Spirit tells me to look at me. It's kind of like that light on your car dashboard. The light isn't the problem. It's what's under the hood or what's in our heart. The same way with trials and temptation. It's exposing what's in our hearts. So instead of asking whose fault is it, maybe we need to say, Lord, what are you trying to show me? Because growth begins when we stop blaming others and allow God to change us from the inside out.
11: But of course, today, particularly in the cultural elite centers of the world, many people today, even traditionally Christian people, are moving beyond any kind of orthodox approach to God or belief in God in any kind of orthodox way. They are becoming post-Christian.
12: Welcome to The God-Centered Life with Josh Moody. Our series is called The God-Centered Church, coming from the book of Acts. And we're sliding into chapter 17 here today, talking about reaching the religious pluralist. Josh Moody is senior pastor of College Church located in Wheaton, Illinois. Josh, we're going to begin to unwrap the apparent oxymoron of a post-Christian Christian in just a moment. But as we head into a discussion of religious pluralism, some might suggest that it's just being polite to let others believe whatever mm-hmm. they want. Not the case.
13: Mm-hmm. Well, we do need to honor and love those around us and listen carefully to their points of view. Mm-hmm. And that is, there is a politeness, a civilized way of going about things. We don't want to be at each other's throats or jumping down each other's throats. But having said that, there is this thing called truth. And relativistic pluralism, I mean, one of the best ways to counter it is to realize that it is, well, what's the phrase? Self-referentially incoherent. That is, if everything is relativistic, it cannot be the case because that statement itself is not relativistic. So it falls in on its own terms. It destroys itself. And it's therefore not a way to live. And so we need to find a way to point people to the truth and most of all to encounter the personal truth, namely Jesus.
12: And that word truth keeps coming back as being really pivotal.
13: Yeah.
12: All right, let's go to work here, Acts chapter 17, reaching the religious pluralist. Here's Josh.
13: Study this morning is looking at Acts chapter 17, the second half of that. We did the first half last week. It's a wonderful, wonderful passage. So beginning at verse 16. While Paul was waiting for them in Athens, he was greatly distressed to see that the city was full of idols. So he reasoned in the synagogue with the Jews and the God-fearing Greeks, as well as in the marketplace day by day with those who happened to be there. A group of Epicurean and Stoic philosophers began to dispute with him. Some of them asked, "What is this babbler trying to say?" Others remarked, "He seems to be advocating foreign gods." They said this because Paul was preaching the good news about Jesus and the resurrection. And they took him and brought him to a meeting at the Areopagus, where they said to him, "May we know what this new teaching is that you are presenting? You are bringing some strange ideas to our ears, and we want to know what they mean." All the Athenians and the foreigners who lived there spent their time doing nothing but talking about and listening to the latest ideas. Paul then stood up in the meeting of the Areopagus and said, "Men of Athens, I see that in every way you are very religious. For as I walked around and observed your objects of worship, I even found an altar with this inscription, 'To an unknown God.' Now what you worship as something unknown, I am going to proclaim to you. The God who made the world and everything in it is the Lord of heaven and earth and does not live in temples built by hands. And he is not served by human hands as if he needed anything, because he himself gives all men life and breath and everything else. From one man he made every nation of men that they should inhabit the whole earth. And he determined the times set for them and the exact places where they should live. God did this so that men would seek him and perhaps reach out for him and find him, though he is not far from each one of us. For in him we live and move and have our being. As some of your own poets have said, we are his offspring. Therefore, since we are God's offspring, we should not think that the divine being is like gold or silver or stone, an image made by man's design and skill. In the past, God overlooked such ignorance, but now he commands all people everywhere to repent. For he has set a day when he will judge the world with justice by the man he has appointed. He has given proof of this to all men by raising him from the dead." When they heard about the resurrection of the dead, some of them sneered, but others said, "We want to hear you again on this subject." At that, Paul left the council. A few men became followers of Paul and believed. Among them was Dionysus, a member of the Areopagus, also a woman named Damaris, and a number of others. Well, you may remember we saw how last week Paul reached out to religious monotheists. That is, those who retain some kind of belief in God. But of course, today, particularly in the cultural elite centers of the world, but in many other places as well, many people today, even traditionally Christian people, are moving beyond any kind of orthodox approach to God or belief in God in any kind of orthodox way. They are becoming post-Christian. Sometimes you may have come across church training manuals that talk about how to reach out to the unchurched. And of course, that's fine and good as far as it goes. But in a sense, what we should be talking about is how to reach out to the post-churched. You know, in the West, there are many people who have not encountered traditional church in some shape or form. The whole archaeology, the architecture of church is still all around us, isn't it? With its buildings and its history. Yet many today are turning their backs on that old way of life, post-church. Now, you see this most prominently in Europe, of course, but it's also apparent in the Northeast, isn't it? Right here in New England, isn't it? And the Northwest as well, and particularly, I guess, the university towns and cultural centers. Now, there are some who are noticing something of a revival of religious interest on many campuses. Religion has taken a much more prominent place in the public square, and people want to talk about it and want to talk about how it influences war, etc. And so there is a real revival of interest of religion on many of these campuses, because all too often the kind of religious interest that is being sparked is much more like what we find in Acts 17, verse 16. A city full of idols. It is religious pluralism that's being advocated. We're pushing that idea of many different paths up the same mountain to God, different kinds of religions all going the same place. Religious pluralism of a relativistic kind that's being advocated by some, not the God of the Bible. Now, it's very important we see all this and get our heads around it, whether you are someone who personally resonates with that new way of being. And I'm sure there are some here that the post-Christian, but nonetheless spirituality of it, if you like. Whether you're like that, or whether, on the other hand, you're someone who is a Christian of a truly biblical sort, and you kind of scratch your head as to how to reach out to those around you who think there are many different paths up the mountain. How do you reach out with the authentic message of the gospel? How do we do that today? And what we need is to see how relevant this second part of Acts is to the matter of reaching the religious pluralists, those who believe there are many different paths up the same mountain towards God. And what I want us to see is that this new form of spirituality is, in a sense, not really new at all, but actually a return to classical paganism. And that, of course, is what Paul is confronting here in our text this morning. The Bible has, therefore, much to say about it. Now, I say classical paganism, not in any kind of acute technical way, because there were, in ancient times, the less sophisticated kind of paganism as well. And if you turn with me to Acts 14, if you've got your Bible in front of you, as I hope you do, and you just go back to Acts 14, and you'll find there that Paul was ministering also to the city of Lystra. And there was a pagan situation, but not very sophisticated kind. Paul does a stupendous miracle, and as you scan your eye down, they think, you know, Zeus and Hermes have turned up. They think they're gods in human form, he and Barnabas. And it was all the apostles could do to stop them from sacrificing to them. Well, I don't think you're going to find much of that around today, are you? But if you go back to Acts 17, to Athens, what we find here in Athens, you look down, seems, while different in all sorts of ways, of course, in terms of its actual driving force, to be exactly the same. And therefore, what the apostle Paul does here, what he says and how he responds, I don't think we'd be overstating it to say this is probably one of the most important texts, one of the most important matters for the contemporary Christian church today, period. How do we reach this new kind of spirituality? And here it is in front of us. Now, first of all, I want us to notice Paul's feelings. They're pretty remarkable. Very raw. Paul was, verse 16, greatly distressed. Actually, that word there even has a sense of anger to it. It does not mean that Paul got into a rage. Paul suddenly picked up his marbles and went home, you know, fit of bad temper. For the tense there is continuous. It wasn't a fit. It was a continuous feeling he was having. There's an attitude here of great indignation that Paul in Athens consistently felt. His emotions we're talking about. What made Paul feel so distressed? It was what he saw. He was great distressed to see, same verse, that the city was full of idols. Three times in this story, we're told again what Paul saw in verse 22. Paul records how he had seen that in every way the Athenians were very religious. And then verse 23, he had seen or observed, the same root there, their objects of worship. So Paul's eyes are open to the city. He's looking, he's seeing, he's observing when he goes there. And when he turns up, he doesn't notice the Parthenon in Athens. He doesn't do the touristy bit in this famous city of cities of the ancient world, the great center of culture of the ancient world. He doesn't do the touristy bit. He looks around from, if you like, God's point of view, God's sight. And he's incensed. Really is a strong feeling he's having. The city is full of idols. It is being, as it were, suffocated with idols.
14: What is our response to the idols around us? Interesting question coming our way momentarily. But first, a reminder that you can sign up for an email. That email includes a daily devotional written by Josh, a link to that day's program, and other resources. That email's easy to sign up for. 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Sign up there. Back into the book of Acts now. Here's Josh.
13: There is Paul, knowing that there is but one God, that he is to be honored above all, that no other idol, whether of God or silver, whether of mind or of heart, no idol of flesh or of ambition, no idol of worship or even of ministry, no idol of money or relationship, no idol at all is to be worshipped. There is Paul, knowing all that, and there is Athens. And as one Roman satirist said of the city, it was easier there to find a god than a man. A stuff full of idols. He couldn't stand it. His feelings were stirred. And you see, what I want to say to us this morning, in a sense this is the most important thing of the whole sermon, what I want to say to us is that until we feel like Paul felt, we will not have a ministry like Paul did with the religious pluralist. We need to see. We need to observe. We need to look. We need to ponder the almighty God of whom there is no equal. And we need to think about all these ideas that all roads lead to God, that there are many different paths up the mountain, that you can call God by your name and I'll call him by mine. And we need to become distressed. I know, so often we don't, do we, you and I? And we're growing used to living in a city, in a culture, in a time, suffocating under the weight of idols. Now, of course, Paul did not get angry, as we should think of it, you know, get angry and sort of storm off and start shouting, for the anger of man does not achieve the righteousness of God. No, he began to engage carefully and conscientiously in reasoned debate, and we'll look at all that in a moment. But probably, as I say, the most important part of this whole passage, much overlooked too often, are the raw emotions that Paul is described as experiencing. For they are motivation to us to be on mission for God in this city and in this world. And without them, I'm not sure we will understand the point, nor feel the urgency of doing so at all. And so I want us to see that the motivation here is not primarily for the sake of the lost. That is a worthy motivation, and we should experience it, as Paul also puts it, that we should experience that Christ's love compels us. Yes, of course, we should love those around who do not know Jesus. But there is a yet higher motivation still, and I wonder whether we could attain it as a church or as individuals, or at least see it, as it were, from the foothills of the Himalayas and begin our ascent to that high and lofty place. The great missionary Henry Martin in Muslim Persia said this, "I could not endure existence if Jesus was not glorified. It would be hell to me if he were always dishonored." So I want to stir us up as a church. I want us to see what Paul saw and feel what Paul felt. Be glorified, we sing. Until we feel this passionate desire above all, that the Lord of all glory, Christ himself, would be honored as the way, the truth, and the life, and that no man can come to the Father but through him, that he is the creator of all, and through him all things were made, that he is the head of the church, that at his name every knee will bow, that he is the Alpha and the Omega, the beginning and the end, that he stands, as John sees in his vision in Revelation, in the center of the throne, Jesus, that he is the Lamb that was slain, and that it is only by his wounds that anyone, any of us, that we can be healed. As I say, until we feel the desire to honor him, I suspect we will not have a ministry like Paul's in Athens. It starts with the heart. And so perhaps then the greatest thing, sort of take home from today, is to go around in our mind, as it were, or even perhaps physically, you know, walk or drive around the city or your neighborhood, wherever you live, and look at all the points of worship and ask, where is Jesus glorified? And pray, be glorified. Second, for such feelings must produce action. Let us notice what kind of action Paul took so that the action we take is maximally effective. Second, Paul's two-pronged or double strategy, verse 17. This is where the emotion takes him. So he reasoned in the synagogue with the Jews and the God-fearing Greeks, as well as in the marketplace day by day with those who happened to be there. Now, even in this pluralistic context, Paul does not abandon his method of ministering to the synagogue. But now here in this context, that method is coupled at the same time with a deliberate ministry also in the marketplace.

tide of activity. And you see Paul reasoned not only in the synagogue, but also in this marketplace, day by day, with those who happened to be there. Now, there are several components to this two-pronged strategy. While in the first part of Acts 17, where he is reaching primarily the religious monotheists, he reasoned from the scriptures, here Luke tells us he simply reasons. Now, that's not because Paul had abandoned his commitment to the Bible, nor that he no longer believed that it is the word that gives life, but in this situation, a respect for the scriptures was not held in common, and so he started where they were and built from there. It's even possible, actually, that he adopted in this same forum where the great philosopher Socrates had debated many years before Paul, it's even possible that he adopted a similar dialogical approach with the famous Socratic method of question and answer intended to tease out the truth and expose fault lines in someone's cherished worldview or philosophy of life so they could see where they are wrong, where Paul was right. If you say this, how about that? How about this? Let's talk about this. He could have done dialogical Socratic kind of method. It's possible. And in fact, Paul may have unwittingly fitted, however exactly he reasoned, into this model in Athens, for one of the accusations leveled against him, as we shall see, is that he was advocating foreign gods. It's the same accusation which Socrates had received so many, many years before, exactly the same. And so Paul reasons, sits down with people, and he figures things out. He allows debates in this forum, this marketplace of ideas. And he does it both in the religious space, two-pronged strategy, and in the marketplace. Now, as a church, I think we need to think about that, don't we? We are very much holding out the word of life in the religious context, aren't we? But we are, of course, also. But how much and to what extent are we managing to do the same in the public square? It's an important question because we live in these kind of times. What would it be like to have a dialogue about God with someone? God and pick your hot potato, God and war or something like that. What would it be like to have a dialogue about that in the context of a philosophy department, perhaps? Now, in a sense, that highfalutin engagement is more like what happened at the Areopagus, a lecture that Paul gave with response, and we'll consider that more. But also, though, in the marketplace, what about our daily interaction? Are we able to engage people in the public space of the mall, maybe, of the street, waiting for a bus, of the not just the private sphere, where if it's only remaining there, it'd be easy for people to say it's relativized, it's just for you, not for me, but also in the public sphere of the marketplace, people we just come across in our daily lives, as Paul did, from day to day, of anyone who happened to be there, reasoning, talking, and dialogue. It's really up to all of us, because we all have our own circles of influence. You see, in a post-Christian culture, it's very important that we do not assume that when someone gets the urge to do the God thing, it's to the church they will come. They might just Google spirituality or something. And so we need to be out there, hanging out, chatting, engaging, reason. We need a synagogue outreach, as we have. We need an agora, or marketplace outreach, a reasoning in the public square. We need to have this two-pronged strategy. And what does that mean? Well, it means each of us members considering our circle of influence and maybe developing a prayer list of those we have regular contact with and asking God to give us opportunities to reason with them about the God of the Bible. It means each of us taking the chance to engage with people in the public context of the marketplace. Now, as we do that, one thing for sure is going to happen, and that is we're going to be misunderstood. Paul was here, and so were we. So third, how paganism misunderstands Christianity. And here it is described in verse 18, if you look down with me. A group of Epicurean and Stoic philosophers began to dispute with him. So there they were in the marketplace of ideas, you see. And two of the guys, who used to hang out there and talk about things, two of the ancient classic schools of philosophy, started to sort of take Paul on, you know. They were like, hey, you think you've got game? Let me show you, right? And so Epicureans tended to view, who are they? They tended to view all of life as chance, Epicureans did, that the gods were so distant for the Epicurean as to have no real interest in human affairs, and that there would be no life after death or judgment at all for the Epicureans, and that therefore the human goal was simply to pursue pleasure.

0: particularly defined for them as the absence of pain and fear. There's the Epicureans who were debating with Paul. There was also the Stoics who were kind of having a go at Paul and seeing if they could get him on the back foot. The Stoics, on the other hand, tended to view all of life, who are they? The Stoics tended to view all of life as governed by fate. That's what we tend to think of when we say Stoicism, don't we? They think of all life as governed by fate, that there was a supreme God for them, but that was identified with the universe, the actual physical stuff, in some kind of pantheistic way for the Stoics. And that because life was determined for the Stoic fatalistically, instead of the Epicureans having the goal of pursuing pleasure, which meant not just having a really wonderful time, but the absence of pain and fear, for the Stoics, the human goal was simply to pursue their duty. Stoic, as we say. We've got the same idea around to some extent today. Resigning themselves to live in harmony with reality as it was, because it was fatalistically determined, however painful that might be. Now, in many ways, they are poles apart, aren't they? The Epicureans with their pleasure focus and the Stoics with their duty focus. And here they are, united now by their criticism of Paul's message.
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0: God is commanding repentance, and we need to have that same message on our lips as well. 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There needs to be a proclamation of judgment, for that day is coming.
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4: Yesterday, I talked about the dismal reality that students seem to be getting dumber. Today, I want to return to some of the statistics and end with a positive trend that other states should follow. Now, the Organization for Economic Cooperation and Development released their findings from the PISA test. The U.S. ranked 13th in reading and 27th in math. As I mentioned yesterday, the scores fell significantly since the last test in 2022. Many of the reasons for decline can be reversed. For example, family support has been a strong predictor of student success. Students with parents who ask about schoolwork perform 35 points better than parents who don't. One logical implication is to ask your kids about schoolwork. Larry Sand has been on my radio program before. His latest article offers many suggestions on what we can do to reverse the current decline in student scores. He recommends schools ban smartphones. They do not benefit children and are a major distraction. If students must bring a smartphone to school, they should not be allowed to use it at any time during the school day. He also points to the remarkable progress in reading that occurred in Mississippi. Many have described it as the Mississippi miracle. In 2013, Mississippi was near the bottom of the country. By 2024, the state moved from 49th to 9th in the country. So what moved the state from the bottom of the nation into the top 10? The answer is simple. Phonics. This has been the traditional method of teaching reading and has even been described as the science of reading. We have a choice. We can complain about the declining scores, or we can encourage parents to get more involved with their kids and return to the basics that have worked in the past. I'm Kirby Anderson, and that's my point of view.
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11: Of the Bible is the glory of God through the advancement of His kingdom.
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11: Getting into God's kingdom is conversion. 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
12: This is the Alternative Broadcast, featuring the timeless biblical teachings from the archives of Dr. Tony Evans. Everybody lives life according to some plan. The question is, whose plan is it? Dr. Evans weighs in on that issue today as he begins a series called The Kingdom Agenda. Let's turn to John chapter 18 as he begins.
11: We all grew up in school saying the Pledge of Allegiance every day. I pledge allegiance to the flag of the United States of America. We would put our hands over our hearts and remind ourselves of our commitment to our country. The unifying thread from Genesis to Revelation, from beginning to end, is concerned with one thing: the glory of God through the advancement of His kingdom. When you understand that the reason the Bible exists is to share from the beginning to the end God's movement in history toward the establishment and expansion of His kingdom, things that did not make sense begin to make sense because they're connected now. And the connectivity point is the kingdom. Jesus makes a statement in a political environment. Pilate raises the question, "Are you a king?" Jesus now responds, "And I only tell them I'm a king, but I have a kingdom." In verse 36, he says, "My kingdom is not of this world. If my kingdom were of this world, my servants would be fighting so that I would not be handed over to the Jews. But as it is, my kingdom is not of this realm." The Bible talks about the kingdom of God. That is the rule, or authority of God. It talks about the kingdom of heaven, the rule or the authority of heaven. Jesus calls it here my kingdom. That's the rule or authority of Christ, because that's what the word means. So to be part of God's kingdom is to be part of God's rule, operating underneath God's authority. It is to manifest on earth the operations of heaven. Thy kingdom come, thy will be done on earth as it is in heaven. God's kingdom goal is to manifest in history the operations of heaven. So when history is not reflecting heaven, God's kingdom is not visible. His kingdom is only visible when history is emulating heaven. Curveball number one. God did not save you merely for heaven. Most would say, I am going to heaven when I die. The correct phrase is, I am going to paradise when I die to get ready to come back to earth before I go to heaven. Before you ever get to eternity, you've got a job description in history. There will be a new heaven and new earth. That's how the book of Revelation ends. That's eternity. There's a whole bunch of stuff going to happen before you get there. You're being prepared now for a 1,000-year work assignment before you ever get to long-term heaven. Jesus makes a statement in verse 36 that you do not want to miss. He says, my kingdom is not of this world. So if you are a worldly person or a worldly Christian, you're not an active participant in his kingdom, because his kingdom is not of this world. So one of the reasons we're not experiencing more from the king is we are tied to a system he's not a part of, even though we may be Christians. Getting into God's kingdom is conversion. Getting God's kingdom into you is commitment. Getting into God's kingdom is salvation. Getting God's kingdom into you is dedication. If there is no commitment to the king and his kingdom, thus worldliness, you will not see the manifestation of the king, because Jesus says, my kingdom is not of this world. The major problem that we face as Christians is worldliness. What does worldliness mean? Worldliness is simple. That system headed by Satan that leaves God out. Worldliness is not a place, it's a state. It's like if I said the world of sports. I don't mean a location called sports. I mean an activity of sports where all the data surrounds athletic activity. If I say the world of finance, I don't mean a place called finance. I mean a system that deals with money. If I say the world of politics, I'm not just talking about the White House or the Congress. I'm talking about the political realm. Jesus says, my kingdom is not of this realm. It is not sourced from this world's perspective. I love how Romans 11:36 says it. It says, for from him, God is the first cause. Through him, God is the effective cause. To him, God is the final cause. He's start, in the middle, and finish. Even the most mundane things of life, the last verse of 1 Corinthians 10, whether you eat or drink or whatever you do, do all to the glory of God. He wants you to be obsessed with his glory through the expansion of his kingdom. When his kingdom is prioritized, then you get to see, watch this, heaven both rule and overrule. And Lord knows we need heaven to overrule a bunch of stuff in our lives. We need heaven to overrule a bunch of circumstances. See, your experience with God will go to a whole nother level when you see him overrule what the world has brought on you or what you may have brought on yourself. When you see God take it and veto it and overrule it, then you will know God is king. We say God is king, but we haven't experienced God being king because we don't position ourselves for him to be the overruler or the ruler because we're still attached to this world. A boat is supposed to be in the water, but not of the water. The boat's made to be in it, but it's not made for the water to be in the boat. We're supposed to be in the world, but not of it. In other words, it no longer defines our decisions. It no longer defines our relationships. It no longer defines our priorities. It no longer defines how we flow, how we go. It is no longer, we're in it. We're not some folks who are just monastics and are just sidelined and are separated from the reality of day-to-day life, but it no longer sets the definition for who we are and how we function. He says, my kingdom is not of this world. Some time ago, I was in the shower and you know how sometimes you get soap in your eye. So I got soap in my eye and my eye started to burn. So I started rubbing my eye with my hand, forgetting that I had soap in my hand. So I got soap in my eye, my eye's burning. I take my hand, I'm rubbing my eye, but I got soap on my hand. So now two eyes are burning. I started with one eye burning. I'm trying to do the best I can. I'm trying to make it better. I'm rubbing it. I'm doing the best I can. But now, instead of making it better, I have two eyes that are burning, okay? So now I can't see at all. I started out seeing out of one eye. Now I can't see out of any eye because when I tried to help myself, I made myself worse. So now it dawns on me, I've got to fix now my problem, but I can't see. So I'm now reaching for a towel. As I reach for the towel, I hit my head on the soap dish. So I've gone from one bad eye to two bad eyes to a headache. But all the time, I'm trying to make stuff better. I'm rubbing my eyes and I'm reaching for a towel. When my head hit the soap dish, I knocked the soap out the dish. I started out with one bad eye. I wind up with two bad eyes. Now I have a headache. The soap is now on the shower floor. But I can't see where the soap is because I started with one bad eye. I now have two bad eyes. I now have a headache. I step on the soap. So you know what happens. I go flying around the shower all the time trying to make myself better. I started out with one bad eye. I wind up with two bad eyes. Now I have a headache. Now I got a backache because I didn't fell down in the shower. I'm all jacked up because I was trying to help myself be better. Our sight line has been greatly distorted because we flip kingdoms. We want the kingdom of God, but we want the kingdoms of men. And Jesus said, and my kingdom, while in this world, is not of this world. That's why you can't start first with you or your world. He says, seek ye first my kingdom in Matthew 6. And then all these things will be added to you. Then you will get to see heaven rule and heaven overrule.
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11: Notice what he says in verse 36. He says, if my kingdom were of this world, my servants would fight. In other words, your kingdom controls your methodology. He says, if I was of this world, I would handle this like the world handles it. But since I'm not of this world, my methodology changes. You see, you can know which kingdom you are a part by which method you use. If you use the world's methods while praising God, you're praising God, but you're using the world's method. Jesus says, that's because you're not operating out of my kingdom. Because you know you're operating out of my kingdom, not because you say it or think it or feel it. You know you're operating out of my kingdom because it controls how you do what you do. He says, my methods are different because my kingdom is different. And he tells you why. He tells you why. He closes out with this statement. Verse 37, therefore Pilate said to him, you are a king. Jesus answered, you say correctly that I am a king. For this I have been born and for this I have come into the world, he says, to testify to the truth. Everyone who is of the truth hears my voice. He says, my kingdom operates by truth. My kingdom operates by truth. Now let me do the opposite to that. Satan's kingdom operates by lies. But they're good sounding lies. They're good looking lies. They're appealing lies. His kingdom can only operate by deception. God's kingdom operates by truth. Now let's define truth again. Truth is an absolute standard by which reality is measured. Truth is an absolute standard by which reality is measured. Truth is God's point of view on any subject. No, you pick the subject. Whatever God says about it, that's the truth. Truth transcends feelings. Don't get me wrong. Feelings are real. You don't ignore feelings. If you feel bad, you feel bad. Feelings are real, but that doesn't mean they're the truth. You go to a monster movie, you go to an alien movie, you go to a scary movie, you might be screaming, closing your eyes, you might be hiding, you might be screeching, you might be making all kind of noise because you feel scared, okay? You are feeling it, even though you know it's not real. You know that's not real. You should be laughing. That ain't real. But they have so formulated the movie that non-reality feels real. You know it's not true, but it feels real. So you get scared. But the reason why you don't live all week panicked about the movie is because when you leave the theater and are no longer faced with the press of the feelings, you return to the truth. So truth transcends feelings, although feelings are real. Not only does truth transcend feeling, but truth transcends facts. You can have facts, but not have the truth. See? If you get caught up in facts, that's the problem with education. Because classrooms will give you facts, but they may not be telling you the truth. He says, my kingdom is a kingdom of truth. Truth is God's view of a matter. That's how his kingdom operates. When you miss truth, you miss his kingdom. When you miss his kingdom, then you miss his rule. And when you miss his rule, you miss him. Because hallowed be thy name. How do I hallow your name? By your kingdom coming. How is your kingdom coming? By your will being done. In other words, there is a realignment that must occur by me, by you, by God's people, tied to his truth so that we can experience his reality. He does not want to be your spare tire. He does not want to be your jack in the box popping up every time it's convenient for you to have it. He wants you to operate under his kingdom. You ever have grown kids come back home? That was bad enough while they live in there, but then they come back. But because they're grown, they think they can do what they want to do in your house. You ever anybody have grown kids? I know your kids are perfect, but ever have grown kids come back? They want to do what they do. And every now and then you have to remind them. This ain't your house. It's my house. You got to remind them of whose kingdom it is. Because when they go out there doing their own thing, they think their own thing works for you. Doesn't work for you. Because it's your kingdom. It's your house. We bring the world to God and say, bless me. Bless me. Accept this, God. This is the way. And God is saying, that's not my house. That's not my kingdom. Here it is, brothers and sisters. You were saved for the kingdom. Okay? Your reason for being is the kingdom. It's not just to go to heaven. That's going to be a long way away for you to live in heaven. You're going to have a temporary reside in heaven. When you die, you will go to paradise. You'll go to paradise for whatever it takes for Jesus Christ to return. However long that is, you will be in paradise. Everybody who's died who's a believer is now with the Lord temporarily. Because the Bible says when Jesus Christ returns, the saints will return with him. And the purpose of the saints returning with him is for his millennial 1,000-year rule on earth, where how you lived preparing for the kingdom will determine the job assignment you'll have in the kingdom. So right here today, we have lawyers, we have presidents, we have judges, we have embassy workers, and we have street sweepers. For 1,000 years, you'll sweep streets. Because in your prep time, in your preparation time for the kingdom, you had little to offer the king. And it will affect your 1,000-year job description. See, I know you thought, when we all get to heaven, what a day of rejoicing that will be. Howdy how. See, because you skipped 1,000 years of prep time. You say, but I thought I was going to be happy in heaven. You're going to be a happy street sweeper. You know? Our challenge today is to align ourselves under the king for the kingdom through the implementation of his will based on the truth, so his name is great, so that you see heaven rule and overrule. Overrule my situation, overrule my emotions, overrule my pain, overrule. He just overruled because I left the world and became operative in his kingdom.
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16: 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There's more to life than just living from day to day. There's a divine plan behind it and a spiritual battle trying to defeat it. Tomorrow, Dr. Evans reveals what's going on behind the scenes and what we're designed to do about it. Right now, he's back with this final look at what it means to be a kingdom operative.
11: When you see the Olympics, there's the gold, the silver, the bronze winners. The gold winner stands in the center. They don't say, "What's your favorite song?" They play the national anthem of the nation of which the gold winner is a part. Because while they participated individually in the Olympics, they represented something bigger. You're an individual Christian, but it's not just about you. You stand as a representative of a bigger kingdom. I know you want your blessing, you want your crown, you want your reward, you want your... Okay, nothing wrong with that, but you have to know God is playing His anthem. He's playing His name. Hallowed be thy name. Seek ye first the kingdom of God and His righteousness, and all these things will be added

0: Delay is not denied. In fact, sometimes God is keeping us from danger seen and unseen. How many times, and I've thought about it myself today, you know, I couldn't find the key, or the elevator was slow, or the parking garage door wouldn't open, or somebody was in the going 5 miles an hour in the, you know, 50 mile an hour, you know, zone lane. And I'm like, God, would you please get these people out of the way, or would you please help me? And then you find out, like, had you left 1 minute earlier, you may have been in a horrific accident or something, you know, just terrible could have happened. And God was actually keeping you from danger seen and unseen, as he always does. So delay is not always denied. It's God's amazing grace. Romans 8:28. He's working it out for the good of those who love him. Moody Radio.
1: What do you think about God's sovereignty? I'm Lena Ebijamra, and this is Today's Single Christian. 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
0: God cannot use a parked car. We've got to be moving, at least so he can tell us to go left to right or back up. And the church was never meant to be a monument. It was meant to be a movement. You know, it's like a brand new car. Can have a full tank of gas, powerful engine, every available feature, but if it spends its life parked in the garage, it doesn't fulfill its purpose. The same is true for you and me. Acts 1:8, you shall receive power when the Holy Spirit comes upon you. And that power wasn't given so we could simply sit looking cute and comfy in the pew once a week. It was given so we could encourage someone who's hurting, pray for someone in need, share God's love, make disciples whenever and wherever he sends us. So let me ask you, where's God calling you to move? Because the Holy Spirit didn't come just to fill us. He came to send us. Faith was never meant to be parked. It was meant to be put in motion.
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5: 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There needs to be regeneration. And that's exactly what Jesus comes to give.
4: Today on A Better Word, we're talking about what it really takes to change, not just clean up. A lot of people think holiness is about tightening the rules, following them more often, and breaking fewer of them. But if that were true, the most disciplined people would automatically be transformed. And most of us know that's not quite how it works. Pastor Nick, in your years of counseling and discipleship, how often do you see someone working hard on the outside while the real issue is still sitting totally untouched underneath?
6: Yeah, all the time.
4: All the time.
6: Yeah, sure. We all have that. We all have that propensity, that temptation. And it's not motivated by bad things, usually. It's not motivated by somebody that wants to fake it. It's motivated by somebody that's trying to figure out what faithfulness looks like. And so they think exterior conformity is the way. When in all actuality, it's something different. And sometimes external conformity helps transform on the inside. And other times it actually becomes the barrier to transforming on the inside.
4: So if effort on the surface isn't the answer, where does real change actually come from?
6: It comes through surrender. And that's a word, the longer I'm in ministry, the more I use that word, because I feel like it encapsulates so many different pieces of what a posture before God needs to look like for change to happen. To humble yourself, to acknowledge your sin, to be willing to receive encouragement, correction, rebuke from the scriptures. All of that is sort of wrapped into this idea of I'm going to surrender my will to God. And when we do that, not just once, but when we do that daily, that becomes the fertile soil for genuine change.
4: Thank you so much, Pastor Nick. We're back in Mark chapter 7 in the second half of a message called Inside Out or Outside In.
5: Nothing can choke the heart and the soul of your walk with God more than legalism. Unbiblical rigidity not only distorts God's word, but will ultimately distort the person as well. Consider the story of Hans de Taylor. Because of his reputation, an influential entrepreneur visiting the city ordered a tailor-made suit cut by Hans. And when he came to pick up the suit, the customer found that one sleeve had twisted that way and the other sleeve had twisted this way. And one shoulder bulged out and the other caved in. And he pulled and he tugged and he struggled and he finally wrenched and contorted and managed to make his body fit into the suit jacket. And as he returned home on the bus, another passenger noticed his odd appearance and he asked if Hans, the tailor, had made the suit. Receiving the affirmative reply, the man remarked, "That's amazing. I mean, I knew that Hans was a good tailor, but I had no idea he could make a suit fit so perfectly for someone who has such a deformed body." You know, that's what we're tempted to do in the Christian life sometimes. When we get an idea that's over and above the Bible about what the Christian faith should look like, then we push that, shove people into some kind of grotesque configuration until they fit wonderfully. It's more than uncomfortable. It actually becomes death. It's a wooden legalism that destroys the soul. And so Jesus takes on the legalists with one of the more radical and transformative statements that he had said to this point in his ministry. In verse 14 and 15, he calls the people to him again, and he said to them, "Hear me, all of you, and understand. There's nothing outside a person that by going into him can defile him, but the things that come out of a person are what defile him. And with that statement, Jesus rocks the Jewish understanding of the law to its core. By implication, it says that he declares all foods to be clean, that he makes it possible for Gentiles to be clean, and he puts a dagger in the heart of the oral tradition of the Mishnah. The disciples are confused. In verse 17, they ask for clarification of the parable, but it wasn't a parable. It was very straightforward in its explanation. So strong, they couldn't understand it. And so Jesus takes it a step further, and he explains a little bit more graphically the mechanics of what outside in cleanliness results in versus inside out cleanliness. And he says to them in verse 18, "Do you not see that whatever goes into a person from the outside cannot defile him, since it enters not his heart, but his stomach and is expelled? Thus he declared all foods clean." So what you drink or eat, whether or not you wash your hands or not, they can't defile you before God. It can nourish you or not. It can make you sick or not. It can make you physically healthy or not. But in the end, it doesn't enter your heart. It enters through your stomach, goes through your GI tract, it's expelled. Conversely, verse 20, what comes out of a person is what defiles him. From within, out of the heart of man, comes evil thoughts and sexual immorality and theft and murder and adultery, coveting, wickedness, deceit, sensuality, envy, slander, pride, foolishness. All of these things come from within, and they defile a person. The word for heart refers to the seat of your emotion, the originator of your will, the place where your desire comes from. What makes you do unclean things, Jesus implies, is that you have unclean desires. Why? Why do you have unclean desires? Because you have an unclean heart. Why are we tempted with sexual immorality or adultery or sensuality, as he includes in the list? Because we have unclean desires regarding sex instead of godly desires for sex. Why do you steal and covet? Because in our heart, we want what we can't have and we think we deserve it. Why do we struggle with pride? Because in our heart, we think of ourselves more highly than we ought to, and God more lowly than we ought to. You get the point. We can go back and trace a heart condition for every single sin that is listed here. And it leads us to an important implication about the doctrine of sin itself. You see, the main problem with our uncleanliness before God is not simply that we commit sins. The main problem with our cleanliness before God is principally that we are infected with sin. At the core of our being, the place the Bible calls our heart, every aspect of what comes out of that heart is somehow touched by the depravity that is within us. The inner life is the problem. And we see that all throughout the Bible. Jeremiah 17, verses 9 and 10 helps us to understand the problem of the heart. It says, deceitful above all things, desperately sick. Who can understand it? I, the Lord, search the heart and test the mind to give every man according to his ways, according to the fruit of his deeds. So there's a heart condition that results into a particular fruit of deeds that comes, and the Lord knows. Romans chapter 3, 10 goes even further. No one is righteous. No, not one. No one understands. No one seeks for God. All have turned aside. Together they've become worthless. No one does good, not even one. Their throat is an open grave. They use their tongue to deceive. The venom of asps is under their lips. Their mouth is full of curses and bitterness. Their feet are swift to shed blood. In their paths are ruin and misery. The way of peace they have not known. There is no fear of God before their eyes. And Jesus comes and says, if the heart is the cause of the uncleanliness, then the heart is what needs to be addressed. And here's the thing. Because all of us struggle with this in some way at some time. Have you ever wondered why you continue to again and again and again just to conform your behavior and you always fall short? It's because if you treat the symptoms, trying to clean up your behavior without treating the disease of the heart, then the symptoms just keep coming back. You're going to continue to fall into the same traps, the same sins, the same temptations that you've always fallen into. Paul talks about this in Romans 6 when he says, before you put your faith in Christ, you're a slave to sin. And what do slaves do? Slaves do exactly what their masters make them do. And if sin is your master, and you're only trying to treat the symptoms, then you see where that leads. The root cause needs to be treated if you're ever going to be truly clean before God. There needs to be a new heart. There needs to be regeneration. And that's exactly what Jesus comes to give. So that begs the question, how can we be cleaned from the inside out? You know, the core of the gospel, the good news of reconciliation to God, core of it is how we're justified before God. How do we move from dirty to clean, from guilty to declared innocent? When Jesus died on the cross to pay the penalty for sin, he died to pay the penalty not just for your sins, but he died to pay the penalty for sin, big S, infectious disease. He came to deal with the core itself. And that's why it says in 2 Corinthians 5:21, for our sake, he made him to be sin, who knew no sin, so that in him we might become the righteousness of God. There's something amazing about the divine transaction that happens when Jesus imputes his righteousness to us and takes our sin upon himself. It's akin to one who sacrifices himself for others in the most life-giving of measures. I don't know if you're aware, but in 2022, the United States recorded its 1,000,000th organ transplant. That's pretty amazing to think about. A milestone that has saved many, many lives. It's unclear which one was the 1,000,000th precisely. But we do know the very first successful organ transplant in the U.S. occurred in 1954 in Boston, Massachusetts, at Brigham Women's Hospital, when the doctors transplanted a kidney from a 23-year-old Ronald Herrick into his identical twin brother named Richard, who was suffering from kidney failure. The lead surgeon, Dr. Joseph Murray, received the Nobel Prize in Medicine for his role in the procedure. Up until the 1980s, the number of transplants every year remained fairly low. However, success in the transplant organs other than kidneys, such as hearts and livers and pancreases, and the advent of anti-rejection medication led to a rise in the transplants. And since then, transplants have become far more common. In 2021, more than 41,000 transplants occurred in the United States. That's the highest number ever recorded in one year. Sadly, about 5,000 people die waiting for a transplant every year. And the study published in the Journal of American Society of Nephrology found that many donor kidneys in the U.S. go unnecessarily discarded. But organ donors and recipients hope that they share their stories, and as a result, this will inspire more people to sign up to donate and reduce the waiting lists. It's striking to think about the need for a transplant, And it's hard to overstate the significance of a transplant for one who is waiting and waiting and waiting. God has been in the business of giving people new hearts for centuries. And he does it because if the heart is the problem, it's a cause of uncleanliness, then the heart is what needs to be addressed. There is joy for patients who receive a new heart in a physical transplant, and yet that joy is bittersweet because it comes at the cost of a heart for someone's life. One person loses their life that another person would gain a life. And that is exactly what Jesus does on the cross for you and for me. He provides a new heart. He makes a way for you to be clean before God. And so the question then, just very simply and practically, is how is your heart? You don't know? What do the sins that you're struggling with say about the condition of your heart? What do they reveal? I want to highlight just a couple of wonderful implications about this radical message of Jesus. First, when we sin, let's recognize the root heart issue and try not just to change behavior, but ask God to change your heart. When the heart changes, behavior will change. God, I ask you to forgive me for my materialism. In my heart, I'm seeking to find fulfillment in things that I'm not intended to fulfill me. God, I'm sorry for my selfishness. In my heart, I think more highly of myself than I should. God, I'm sorry that I only function on my schedule and my time. In my heart, I continue to struggle with elevating my self-importance. God, forgive me for my lust and for objectifying members of the opposite sex. In my heart, I'm seeking pleasure outside of its intended boundaries. When the heart changes, the behaviors will follow. Second, some of us struggle with the notion that Christianity has all of these rules. And you don't want to be in a religion of rules.

external conformity. The problem with the ones that you know who don't follow Christ, or maybe even yourself, are not the problems of simply following the rules or simply going to church or not saying certain things or not doing certain things or not consuming certain things. If you treat it that way, you will always fail and you will always be unfulfilled. The choices that we make to obey God or not come from within. If the heart is the cause of uncleanliness, then the heart is what needs to be addressed. And if you don't desire to do the things of God, you read his word and you say, I don't want to do that, then the problem is not just that you will yourself to external conformity. The problem at that time is that you need to ask God for a new heart. And he's so generous to give it. Thirdly, let me make a brief observation or comment about the nature of hypocrisy, because you will hear and I hear with some regularity from non-Christian friends or Christian friends who have been hurt in some ways that they don't like to go to church because the church is full of hypocrites. You ever hear that before? Let's be clear. The church is definitely full of sinners, including me, people who need new hearts. People who, when they get new hearts, still struggle in their flesh. People who, by God's power, through the Holy Spirit, are in a process of transformation from the day of their conversion until the day of glory, being transferred from one degree of glory to another. Now, if you are one who thinks that you are more righteous than you are, or wants to find your purity and righteousness merely in reference to all of the people around you, if you believe that your legalistic actions is what makes you pure, then you will become a hypocrite if you're not one already. Legalism always breeds hypocrisy, always. But if you trust in Jesus, and his righteousness is applied to you, and he regenerates your heart by the power of the Holy Spirit, and you humbly cling to him, and you follow him as your king for your days, then not only will you not be a hypocrite, but you will find joy in growing obedience. If the heart is the cause of the uncleanliness, then the heart is what needs to be addressed. And the picture of God's people at the end of time is the picture of a people who are clean and pure before God, a purified bride who marries a perfect bridegroom. So as I close, just hear it with me. Revelation chapter 19, starting at verse 6. And I heard what seemed to be the voice of a great multitude, like the roar of many waters and like the sound of mighty peals of thunder, crying, Hallelujah! For the Lord our God, the Almighty, reigns. Let us rejoice and exalt and give him glory, for the marriage of the Lamb has come, and his bride has made herself ready. It was granted to her to clothe herself with fine linen, bright and pure. For the fine linen is the righteous deeds of the saints. Where do those righteous deeds come from? They come from a new heart. Let's pray. Father, there are some among us today who have been laboring and toiling through external conformity to a pattern of life, through good works, and they need a new heart. And so I pray today that you, as you so often do, would powerfully overcome in regeneration. There are many of us who have new hearts and still wrestle with the flesh that we have. And our sins go before us, and we're grateful for the forgiveness that Jesus offered. And we pray that you would continue to transform our hearts. We long for the day where this struggle for sin is no more. We rejoice in the purity that you and you alone give us.

0: by your Son to stand before you. And we long for that day. And until that day, we pray that you would keep us. In your mighty name, amen.
1: 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If you've ever struggled to understand your role in evangelism, Pastor Nick has discovered a clarifying book. Nick?
2: There are two very different ways Christians can go wrong when it comes to sharing their faith. Some believe every conversation is a make-or-break moment resting on their persuasive ability to give an answer, while others have resolved that God is going to save who he's going to save anyway, so surely it doesn't matter what they do or say. And as a result, we become either exhausted or passive. But it's a false choice. God's sovereignty over salvation is the foundation for bold, confident evangelism. J.I. Packer cuts to the heart of this truth in his classic entitled Evangelism and the Sovereignty of God. Packer reveals how understanding that God is the one who opens hearts and grants faith sets us free to faithfully share the good news and leave the results to him. If you've ever felt torn between God's sovereignty and your responsibility to share the gospel, I encourage you to request a copy today. Now here's Brian to tell you more.
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4: 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Hey, I'm Diana, and this is Let's Dialogue. 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In Psalm 119:105, it says, "Your word is a lamp for my feet, a light on my path." 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
13: I need some Josephs in the house to be able to say, my body belongs to God. 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I've determined that I will follow God with my sexuality intact, even though the culture does not follow that.

0: 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Mark is founding pastor of New Life Community Church in Chicago. I'm Wayne Shepherd. 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
1: When Joseph moved into Potiphar's house, he was probably about 17. By the time he ended up out of Joseph, most scholars think he was probably there about 5 years. So he was probably 22, 23 by the time he moved out of Potiphar's house. So Joseph at this time was probably in his early 20s. And the Bible says, now Joseph was well-built and handsome. How many of you single ladies are saying, I'm praying for my Joseph? And after a while, his master's wife took notice of Joseph and said, come to bed with me. So picture it. Here's Joseph, probably 21, 22 years old. He's shown leadership and favor. The owner of the household is giving him more and more responsibility. He's well built. He's handsome. He's got God's favor on him. And the wife of the owner of the household starts noticing him. And the Bible says that as she starts noticing him, she doesn't beat around the bush. She's not sort of the subtle approach. She says, come to bed with me. Now, she's probably a little older than Joseph. She's a cougar after him. This woman has authority, has power. And I want you to understand the circumstances here, because I believe that it's amazing to me that this young man in his early 20s, out of his environment, out of his culture, there's no one telling him, hey, that's wrong. He's 21 years old. His hormones are high. He's out of his town. His parents aren't around. He's far from home. He's hurting and betrayed by his brothers. He's in a lot of transition. He's climbing the ladder of success. He has this woman that's aggressively pursuing after him. Aggressively pursuing after him. And for a 21-year-old, he has a moral compass inside of him that says, no. That's unusual. You know, they tell us, I have a lot of parents complain to me that when their kids are at home and you have your curfew, and you have your guidelines of your household that they do well, and then they go off to college, away from home, out of town. And then suddenly you hear that their GPA is bad, and you hear that they are dropping out of school, and when you sit down and talk to them, you discover that first year of college has been one big party. They did so well when they're at home, but guess what? Now they're out of the house. No one's telling them when to come in. No one's telling them they can't drink. No one's telling them to show up to class because they're in college with a bunch of kids. First year of college, it's freedom. And you say, I wonder what happened to them. They were such nice kids when they were at home. Let me tell you what happened to them. They were good when they had a culture that was telling them how to behave, but they had not internalized a moral compass. So when you got them out of a good culture, they just adapted to whatever culture they were in. If you don't have a strong moral compass given to you by God, if it's not internalized by you, then you will simply become what everybody else around you is like. Hello? So Joseph is taken, but there's something about Joseph that he has the ability to say no. He's standing up to temptation. And not only is he standing up to temptation, but it says that day after day, she's aggressively pursuing him. You know, when you become embittered by circumstances, when you feel like life has offered you, you've gotten the wrong stick of life, when you feel like life has treated you wrong, it's easy to become entitled or angry. Can I tell you something? Anger and lust are cousins. Show me someone that is an angry person and I'll show you someone that struggles with lust. Because anger and lust are always cousins. They go hand in hand. Anger is basically, why is life treating me this way? It's unfair and I'm going to explode in my emotions. But it's the same. It goes hand in hand with someone that struggles with lust. And I'm going to tell you, when you feel like life has been unfair to you, it's easy to get entitled and think that you have the right not to hold up your bargain. If you're in a marriage and you feel like, well, my wife is not emotionally, she's not emotionally warm to me. I'm married to the ice woman. Then it makes you feel like, well, since she's cold, I'm entitled to be able to pursue other women. Or because my husband is not the way I want him to be, he's not nurturing me, he's not there, then I feel like I'm entitled because life is unfair and I'm unhappy and I'm stuck in this marriage. Then I feel like I'm entitled to violate my standards and to pursue someone else. In bitterness, resentment makes us feel like we're entitled because we become unhappy with what we have. I told you that I was in New York last week. And so I went out to eat with my wife and took her to a very nice Italian restaurant named Carmine's in downtown New York. And they served some really big plates of food. And when we were done eating, we had leftovers. So we didn't know what to do with the leftovers. And the lady, the waitress said to us, hey, why don't you just take a doggy bag? And there's a lot of homeless in New York. You can give it to a homeless person. We thought that was a great idea. So we packed up the little food that was there, that Italian food. And I walked out of the restaurant. And there were, right there in front of the restaurant, there was a homeless guy. And I thought, wow, I just paid a lot of money for this food. Yeah, he's going to be so happy to have what I paid a lot of money for because he looks a little hungry. So I said, hey, sir, how you doing? I said, would you like this? He looked at me and he said, what's in it? I said, well, it's food. He said, from what restaurant? I said, it's from Carmine's, this really good Italian restaurant right there. He said, he put his hand on me and said, hey, don't take this wrong, buddy. He said, but I'm sick of Carmine's. I have a lot of Carmine's. People give me a lot of Carmine's. He said, if it was another food, I would take it. And I thought, hold on a second. You're homeless. You're really picky for a homeless guy. Only in New York. Even the homeless are picky. And I thought to myself, sometimes we're like that in life as well. We feel entitled. Like, I have this, I don't want it. I want to choose what I want. And some of us, when we get embittered in life, or we feel like life has not dealt with us right, we feel like we have the right to pursue our happiness, regardless of how moral or immoral it is. And we feel like we can chase after things and do whatever we want because our moral compass is not inside of us. And the Bible says in verse 10, and although this woman that was pursuing after Joseph, although she spoke to him day after day, he refused to go to bed with her. This wasn't a one-time flirtation. This was a woman aggressively pursuing this young man. Day after day, flirting. Hey, you look good today. Hey, you and me, eyes, batting, trying to be around him, dressing a little seductively. He was in the same house. Day after day, she was chasing after him. There's something about temptation when it hits you one time. But sometimes some of you are in situations where temptation is there day after day after day after day. And let me tell you something. Unless you have a strong moral compass that says, I will do what is right before God, I know who I am, then temptation can wear at you over time so that you become weaker and weaker and give in. I am saddened, deeply grieved, when I hear of people's moral failure, but especially of spiritual leaders, pastors, that I hear have violated moral standards, and it comes out that they fell. Too many that I've heard of. And let me tell you, let me be honest with you. When I hear of a pastor that's fallen, especially in a spiritual responsibility, or a godly person that I consider to be godly, and I hear that they fell, or that they were cheating on their wife, or that they had a moral failure, I'm going to tell you that my response isn't, how could they? Wow. I can't believe it. My response is, Lord Jesus, help me, because if it not for the grace of God, I could be there too. And I hope that's your response before God, because let me tell you, we all live in the same world with the same temptations, and we all battle the same flesh, and we live in a world that it is the exception that people walk right with a moral compass before God, but it is the call that we have upon our lives. Your body is the temple of the Holy Spirit. And I want you to notice what Joseph did. The Bible says that day after day she pursued him. And he refused to go to bed with her or even to be with her. And one day he went into the house to attend his duties, and none of the household servants were there. And she caught him by the cloak and she said, come to bed with me. But he left his cloak in her hand and he ran out of the house. There's an aggressive woman. The Bible never tells us to run from sin except one kind of sin. The Bible never says run. It says, you know, confront, defeat, rebuke. But there's one kind of sin that the Bible tells us to run away from. You know what that is? Sexual sin.
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1: I've talked to people in the past and they said, Pastor, well, I was in a situation, the temptation was too great, I didn't know what to do, and I caved in. What should I have done? What was the solution? I say, was there a door? Because if there were a door, that's your solution. You need to run. Run. Listen to what it tells us in the New Testament about sexual sin. It says in 1 Corinthians chapter 6, verse 18, flee immorality. For every other sin that a man commits is outside of his body, but immoral man sins against his own body. Or do you not know that your body is the temple of the Holy Spirit? It says run. Run from it. We can't just sit there and think that we are stronger than our temptation. You need to assume weakness. Say that out loud. Assume weakness. If you're in a situation at your work where you are where someone is flirting with you and you're flirting back and you say, well, it's just innocent flirtation. But let me tell you how it goes. It starts with innocent flirtation and then it escalates a little bit and then feelings start to develop. And then people ask, how far can they go? I'm going to tell you, you need to run from that situation now, rapidly run from it. Get out of there as quickly as you can. We live in a day and age, by the way, just at the Encounter Retreat, we were talking about this because a bold step of one of the young ladies was that she was going, that she did not want to have sex until she got married. I've talked to a lot of 20-some-year-olds. I had a conversation with a 20-some-year-old not too long ago, and I said, hey, now that you're a believer, God has called you to celibacy until you get married. And he said, well, I wasn't planning on getting married till I was about 29. And I'm 20. Are you telling me that I'm supposed to go 9 years without sex? No, no, no, I'm not telling you. God is telling you that. And if you want to make it shorter, get married earlier. But listen, we live in a culture. We live in a culture today where just the normal thing, people don't get married because people, because people live together. They try it out. We live in a culture where this whole idea of sex is kind of, there is no moral compass inside. It's like, you know, Netflix and chill. It's hanging out to each other, giving favors. It's, well, it was a one-night stand. There's a sense of it's not a big deal before the eyes of God, but before the eyes of God, it is a big deal. I need some Josephs in the house to be able to say, my body belongs to God. I have a moral compass inside of me. I've determined that I will follow God with my sexuality intact, even though the culture does not follow that. Are you tracking with me? Joseph was probably 21 or 22 years old. I'm asking how many 21 or 22 years old in this house have decided I'm going to keep my body until I get married. If you do so, it's countercultural. If you do so, you're going to fight temptation every day. You have to determine in advance, this is who I will be and this is where I will go. Something about Joseph's clothes, by the way. His brothers tore his clothes off. This woman tore his clothes off. He can't keep his clothes on. So number one, you need to focus on the presence. Number two, I'm talking about staying in your favor zone. You need to maintain your moral compass, even if your culture changes. And number three, and lastly, remember that obedience leads to reward, even if it feels drastically delayed. So you would have thought that after Joseph ran from the temptation, that suddenly God would have said to him, great, you've passed the test. I'm going to bless you. But instead what happens, if this woman screamed rape, with Joseph closing her hand, they ran into the room and she says, it's the Hebrew. She was using a racial slur. It's the Hebrew. He tried to rape me, took advantage of me. When her husband got home, she said, look at the slave that you got. He's been after me. He's wanted me this whole time. The husband took him, put him in jail. And Joseph was in jail probably about 4 to 5 years. Now think about what Joseph must have been thinking. I did what was right. I fought temptation. I honored the man who hired me. I didn't sleep with his wife. I honored God out of obedience. And look where it's landed me. Right back in prison. Can I tell you something? Sometimes we expect that our step of obedience is going to generate immediate results in our life. And I want to tell you that the blessing of God will come, but the blessing of God sometimes comes with delay. And it's during that time of delay that our faith is tested, that we have to say, God, I did it your way, and I'm going to trust that your way always generates reward, but give me the perseverance and the strength and the faithfulness to believe, God, that I did it your way, and so that your way in the end is the best. What he didn't understand is that it was his low prison that set him up for his high position. See, if you keep reading the story of Joseph, you realize that it was in prison. It was in prison that he met the baker and he met the cupbearer. And they both had dreams. And it was because he interpreted those dreams that eventually he would be sent to the palace and become the most powerful man in Egypt. But he had to go to the prison in order to get to the palace. And we look at the story of Joseph and we know the story. We think, what a great story. But when he went to the prison, he wasn't sure he was going to the palace. It was in prison that God made the connection for him to go to the palace. And listen to me. Some of you are in the prison right now. You may be in a chapter of betrayal where you feel like you've been betrayed by family members and friends. You may be in the Potiphar's house of temptation right now where you're really being tested. Your morality's been tested. Standing up, doing what's right, especially in the area of sexuality, it's really being tested. Or you may be in the prison of discouragement. Each one of those places can knock you out of God's favor zone. And I believe that God brought me here today to challenge some of you to remember that you need to stay under God's umbrella of favor no matter how many people are knocking, hitting you, punching you, tripping you. You need to stay under that place because ultimately that is the place that leads to our calling, our destiny, our purpose, and God's favor on our life.
2: Yeah, so maybe you've heard these words and you say, Pastor Mark, I believe I have been knocked out of that favor zone. Maybe there's bitterness in your heart or resentment or unforgiveness, or you've fallen into temptation, or you've gotten so discouraged that you just quit. But you've heard this message today, and the Holy Spirit has just spoken directly to you. Don't give up. I want you to dust yourself off. I want you to climb back in God's favor zone. Leave the bitterness behind. Forgive some people. Release some people. Don't allow that hurt to turn into resentment. And get back in there because your story is not yet finished. The final chapters of your life are still to be written. So I want you, like Joseph, to be able to say at the end, you meant this for evil, but God meant this for good. Father, I pray for that person right now. I know it's hard. I know it's difficult. I know they're discouraged, but I pray in Jesus' name that you would give them that push they need, that conviction they need, God, to finish what you've started in their life, God. And I pray for those people that right now are choosing to step back into that place of obedience, that favor zone, to let you turn good out of bad. And I pray this in Jesus' name. Amen.
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4: Charity starts at home and then abroad. Now, isn't it strange we can be patient with a stranger in the grocery store, but lose patience with somebody we love before breakfast? I mean, we say please to coworkers, smile at strangers, speak kindly at church, and sometimes bring our leftovers home. I think we're all guilty, but home shouldn't receive the worst version of us. 1 Timothy 5:8 speaks strongly about our responsibility toward our own household. And Jesus said people would recognize his disciples by their love. Well, that love has to work at home too. Honor, forgiveness, patience, respect, kindness. None of that means tolerating abuse or abandoning healthy boundaries. It does mean our walk with Jesus shouldn't disappear when the front door closes. If we want to change the world, we've got to start with the people God has already placed around us. So before love becomes your public testimony, it has to become our private lifestyle.
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6: In June of 1990, Greg Wheatley was hired as assistant manager of Moody Radio Chicago. But in 1993, he and Chris Fabry took over the morning show.
7: We actually used to joke about the fact that our first day with that program was also the first day of Connie Chung and Dan Rather on the evening news.
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4: Everything you love in this life will not last. People, seasons, opportunities. Time has a way of moving fast. James 4:14, what is your life? Even a vapor appears for a little time, and then it's gone. Quicker than you can blink your eye. It's almost like looking at old photos and yearbooks, and you get that class reunion email, and you think, wait, where did the time go? One moment you're starting, the next time it's decades later. Time moves quick, ready or not. So don't rush past what matters. Be present now. Love family. Honor relationships. Appreciate the moments God has given you. And while everything around us is temporary, God is eternal. And the greatest gift isn't what he gives us. It's him. So let's not just chase blessings, but chase the blesser. Because when it's all said and done, only what you do for Christ will last.
11: You play a key role in your own temptation. Satan needs our cooperation. 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
12: Temptation is often everywhere we look. Well, today on A New Beginning, Pastor Greg Laurie says we can make the choice not to look.
11: It's not a sin to be tempted. It's a sin when you give in to the temptation.

0: Some people bake a double batch of cookies and then wonder why they're tempted to eat sweets. Some make sure their new car has a supercharged mega Hemi turbo GT engine and wonder why the police seem to be handing out more speeding tickets. Well, today on A New Beginning, Pastor Greg Laurie helps us take an honest look at temptation and how we often set ourselves up for the fall. We'll learn to recalibrate and set ourselves up for more success and more satisfaction.
1: James chapter 1. This book was written to the Jewish people who were scattered all over the place. There was a time when Israel ruled their own land and they had their kings like David and Solomon. Well, those times were over. Now the occupying force was Rome. They were effectively under the control of the Caesars and the various Roman governors. And they were suffering and they were unhappy. So the book of James was written for suffering people. And maybe I'm talking to somebody right now that's suffering in life. Then this book is for you. James 1 verse 1. James, a bondservant of God and of the Lord Jesus Christ, to the 12 tribes which are scattered abroad. Greetings, my brothers. Count it all joy when you fall into various trials, knowing that the testing of your faith produces patience. But let patience have its perfect work so that you may be complete and perfect, lacking nothing. Okay? So we need to make a choice to rejoice when we go through times of trial. We need to make a choice to rejoice. I know this is hard. I know you wish it wasn't happening. I know you wish it was over. But despite that, I'm going to choose to rejoice regardless of my emotions. See, that's very important. This is not a matter of feelings. This is a matter of the will. The more we rejoice in our testings, the more we realize they're not liabilities, but privileges. Ultimately helpful, not harmful, no matter how severe they may appear. Example, Jesus Christ heading to the cross. His back has been ripped open by the Roman whip. He's weakened by the beatings and blows to his face and having the beard ripped from his face. And yet we read as he's carrying that cross in Hebrews 12, for the joy that was set before him, he endured the cross, despising the shame. Where was the joy? His people, the crowds were jeering him. His disciples were largely in hiding. And yet there's Jesus carrying the cross for the joy that was set before him. What that means is because of what Calvary would accomplish, he pressed on. The joy that was set before him was you. The joy that was set before him was me. It was us. It was the world that he would redeem, who would put their faith in him because he would die for our sins. And so that's what kept him going. Point number two, trials happen to make us stronger in every way. Trials happen to make us stronger in every way. Look at verse 3, knowing the testing of your faith produces patience, but let patience have its perfect work that you may be perfect and complete, lacking nothing. Now, by the way, the word patience is probably not the best translation. I'm reading from the New King James Version here. It comes from a Greek word that translates out to toughness or fortitude. Another translation uses the word endurance or staying power, okay? So trials come into our life to produce endurance and staying power. Trials make you stronger, not weaker. A modern translation of James 3:4 goes as follows. So let it grow. And don't try to squirm out of your problems. For when your patience is finally in full bloom, you're ready for anything, strong in character, full and complete. I like that translation. Point number three, it's through trials we learn great wisdom. It's through trials we learn great wisdom. Go to verse 5 with me if you would. If any of you lacks wisdom, let him ask of God. It gives to all liberally or generously and without reproach. And it will be given to him. But let him ask in faith with no doubting, for he who doubts is like a wave of the sea driven and tossed by the wind. Let not that man suppose he'll receive anything from the Lord, for he's a double-minded man, unstable in all his ways.
2: powerful verses. If you're lacking wisdom, ask God. If you don't know what to do, ask the Lord. Now, through modern tech, we have access to more information than we've ever had in the history of the entire planet. But our knowledge is a mile wide and an inch deep. The problem is we've acquired knowledge without wisdom. Through knowledge, we've learned to travel faster than sound, but we show our lack of wisdom by going faster in the wrong direction. What we really need is wisdom. So what James is saying, if any of you lack wisdom, if you don't know what God's will is, ask him. We need God's wisdom on who we're going to marry. We need wisdom about the career path we're going to follow or the ministry we're going to pursue. But here's what the Bible says. God will answer this prayer, so ask for it in faith. When you ask God to give you his wisdom, you're praying according to the will of God. As James said, don't doubt what you're praying for, or you're like a wave tossed back and forth. Pray believing God will give it to you.
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2: God will enable us to endure and get through times of temptation. Again, God will enable us to endure and get through times of temptation. Let's read a bit more. James 1 verse 12, blessed is the man who endures temptation, for when he has been approved, he'll receive the crown of life which the Lord has promised to those who love him. Let no one say when he is tempted, I am tempted by God, for God cannot be tempted by evil, nor does he himself tempt anyone. Don't miss this verse, underline these words. Each one is tempted when he is drawn away by his own desires and is enticed. Then when desire is conceived, it gives birth to sin. And sin, when it is full grown, brings forth death. We'll stop there. So question, where does temptation come from? Of course, the devil's involved in it. But don't miss this. You play a key role in your own temptation. Satan needs our cooperation. Listen, where there is no desire on our part, then there's no temptation. Verse 14, everyone is tempted when he is drawn away by his own desire. So it starts with the temptation itself. Everyone is tempted. I know you think you're crazy because you were tempted to do a certain thing. But the Bible says in 1 Corinthians 10:13, there's no temptation taking you, but such as is common to man, which means other people have been tempted to do that too. Don't think you're the worst person on earth because a temptation came your way. It's not a sin to be tempted. It's a sin when you give in to the temptation. The sin is not in the bait, it's in the bite. We were at a farmer's market yesterday walking around. There was a guy with some soup. I walked right by him. I'm not really a big soup guy. Soup to me is like, why? It's good start, I guess, sort of like salad, but no, you know. So he says, try a sample. No, it's okay, I'm good. No, try it. Okay. How much is it? Like, see, it was really good soup, very hearty soup. And so I bought a bag of soup. I went to Kathy. Look, I bought a bag of soup, a frozen bag. Like, why? It was good. Why did I buy it? The free sample got me. So the devil says, hey, sorry to compare this soup to something evil. It was actually good, but here's a free sample. Just take a taste. Let the thought run through your mind a little bit. Just play with this a little bit. You don't have to do it. Of course, you would never do it, but just start here. Here's the problem. What makes temptation difficult for many people is they don't want to discourage it completely. So now you're almost hooked. Verse 14, a man is drawn away by his own desires and is enticed. So you're really close now. Here's a temptation. You say no. You take the free sample. You're moving it around in your mind. And now it's becoming more appealing. And you find yourself giving into it. But you haven't done it yet. You can still pull away. No, you keep going. The hook is now set. Verse 15, and when desire is conceived, it gives birth to sin. So you act on that evil thought, and now, boom, the sins happen. Okay, now, there's sometimes a little pleasure, but then the guilt kicks in. Then the remorse kicks in. Depending on what you did, the consequences kick in. That dead feeling one gets when they're separated from God in fellowship. Thankfully, we can repent and be forgiven of our sin, but this is what James is warning about. Some would say, well, hey, it's not my fault. It's God's fault. He gave me more than I can handle. No, he didn't. Go back to James 1:13. Let no one say when he is tempted, I'm tempted by God. God cannot be tempted by evil, nor does he himself tempt anyone. Well, this person, it's their fault. Yeah, that's what Adam said in the Garden of Eden. Okay, question. When does temptation usually come? This might surprise you. Answer, often after times of great blessing. Jesus was baptized in the Jordan River by his cousin John. The Father spoke from heaven and said, this is my beloved Son in whom I'm well pleased. And the Holy Spirit came upon the Lord in the form of a dove. That was a blessed moment. Immediately after this, the Bible says, he went into the wilderness to be tested and tempted by the devil for 40 days immediately. So a lot of times right after the blessing, it comes. So it could be after church. Oh, wasn't that great, man? I love that. A great time of worship. Message, eh, but everything else was great. But then all of a sudden, you're tempted. I mean, maybe it's just like you get mad because someone pulled in front of you, laying on the horn, you idiot. Oh, wait. Oh, it's just Or maybe you get into an argument with your spouse, or maybe you go and do something you should not do. The temptations will hit you after you have been blessed. All right, so let's sum this all up. Number one, we're going to go through times of trial, but they'll make us stronger, not weaker. Good news. Trials like storms have a beginning, a middle, and an end. You might be in a trial right now, but the clouds may open and the sun may come out tomorrow morning. So take heart. Whatever you're going through isn't going to last forever. Number two, make a choice to rejoice in your times of trial. It has nothing to do with how you feel. You choose to give thanks to God. Thirdly, God will guide you and give you the wisdom you need in life. Ask him for it. Fourth and lastly, temptations will come, but there's always a way out. And again, the reminder that if you're being tempted and if you're being tested, that would be an indication you're on the right track spiritually. So let me loop back to something I said earlier. Jesus, for the joy that was set before him, endured the cross, despising the shame, and now is set down at the right hand of God. Why did Jesus die on the cross? He died for the sin of the world. He did not come to this earth to be a good example. He came to this earth to be our suffering Savior. He came to lay his life down in our place and absorb the wrath of God in our place. And then he rose again from the dead 3 days later. And that same Jesus who suffered and died stands at the door of our lives and he knocks and says, if we'll hear his voice and open the door, he'll come in. Maybe I'm talking to somebody right now who is going through a time of suffering and you feel like you're all alone. Well, you don't have to be. God can enter into your problems with you, enter into your suffering with you. He can even step in and heal you or change your circumstances if he chooses to do it. But you don't want to go through these things alone. You need Jesus. And Jesus says to his followers, I'll never leave you or forsake you. And that's what's so wonderful about being a Christian is I'm not alone in life anymore. God walks with me each and every day, and he'll walk with you as well. But you have to ask him into your life. He will not force himself into your heart or into your life. He stands at that door again and knocks. You have to hear his voice and open the door. Will you open that door to Christ? Let's pray together. Father, speak to the heart of every person here. And if there's anyone here that does not yet know you, let this be the moment they believe, the moment they're forgiven of their sin, the moment that they transfer their future from hell to heaven and start living a life with hope. Speak to them, we pray.

0: Today on A New Beginning, an important prayer from Pastor Greg Laurie for those who want to make a change in their relationship with the Lord. Pastor Greg, maybe somebody would like to do that right now. Could you help them with that?
1: Sure, I'd love to. I would like to just pray a prayer, and I would ask you to pray it after me. You might even pray it out loud. Pray these words, Lord Jesus, I know that I am a sinner, but I also know that you are the Savior because you died on the cross for my sin and you rose again from the dead. Jesus, come into my life and forgive me of every sin I've ever committed. I choose to follow you from this moment forward. Thank you for hearing this prayer. Thank you for answering this prayer, Lord. And I pray all of this in Jesus' name. Amen. If you just prayed that prayer and meant it, I want you to know on the authority of Scripture, God Almighty has heard your prayer and he will answer this prayer. You are now a newly minted child of God. So congratulations, you've made the right decision and welcome to the family of God. I want to send you a special gift because of that prayer you've just prayed. It's called the New Believer's Bible. So the New Believer's Bible is the New Testament in the New Living Translation with hundreds of notes that I wrote that will encourage you in this commitment you are making to follow Christ. There's some other

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1: Hey, everybody, I'm here with my friend Frank Turek, and he wrote a book a number of years ago with Norman Geisler. And the title of the book is, I Don't Have Enough Faith to Be an Atheist, but this book has now been updated. And we have a copy of it with your name on it that we want to send to you for your gift of any size. But Frank, you go out into the major universities, you engage young people today. How has the dialogue changed? Like, compared to maybe 15 years ago, what kind of questions would you have been asked? And would you be asked different questions today?
2: 15 or 20 years ago, the new atheism was in its heyday. What do I mean by the new atheism? These atheists that were sort of very belligerent toward Christianity and basically all religions, people like Christopher Hitchens, with whom I've had two debates.
1: Wow.
2: You can see those debates on our YouTube channel, the Cross Examine YouTube channel. People like Richard Dawkins or Sam Harris or Daniel Dennett. These people were not just atheists, but they had an attitude about it. Mm-hmm. That has pretty much evaporated since, say, 5 or 6 years ago.
1: Why do you think that is, Frank?
2: That's a good question. Maybe because people are realizing that atheism doesn't offer them anything.
1: Yeah.
2: I mean, Greg, if we're just moist robots who are just going to go back into the dirt, then it really doesn't ultimately matter whether you live as a missionary or a murderer. Hmm. Because ultimately, we're all going to wind up in the same place, nowhere, just out of existence. And people started to realize, you know, that doesn't offer me much. It doesn't appear to be true as well. Why be an atheist? Hmm. So people are moving away from atheism and they're looking for real meaning in life. They're looking for solutions to the emptiness that they have. And that's where somebody like Greg Laurie, I don't know if you ever heard of that guy, but he's really good at getting people to believe, rightfully so, that there is meaning in life, mm-hmm. and you can have your sins forgiven, and you can know the future in the sense that you can be with Jesus forever and your loved ones who have accepted Christ. So I think people are realizing that atheism doesn't afford them anything. So we've shifted from the new atheism, this belligerent attitude against Christianity and basically all religions, to now at least more openness. So it's shifted. Although I will say this, people today are emotionally fragile and you can't be as aggressive with your presentation.
1: Wow.
2: And my friend Cliff Konecki, who's been going to campuses for 40 years, has noticed this as well. You know, 20, 30 years ago, he could be much more direct and aggressive with people who are interested in the truth. Today, he has to kind of soften his approach a little bit. And I kind of agree with him on that.
1: I've not heard that insight. That's a fascinating insight. Mm-hmm. And why? Why has this happened? And why is this more of a recent development?
2: I wonder how much the internet has to do with it, Greg, mm-hmm. in the sense that social media has made people more feelings oriented than fact oriented.
1: Yes.
2: Right. And you're fed the same line every time you go on social media because the algorithm will tell you what you want to hear. And so you wind up, rather than following evidence, you wind up following feelings. And if feelings are your guide for life and somebody comes and hurts your feelings, oh, you've attacked me. Yeah. I mean, this is true with the whole sexual issues, right? When you come out against, say, same-sex behavior, people think you're attacking them. Well, that's my identity. No, I'm not attacking you.
1: Yeah.
2: I'm saying that the behavior is the problem. You're not the problem. You're made in the image of God. But if you engage in this behavior, you're engaging in behavior that is hurtful to you, hurtful to others, and against God's will. But your identity is not your same-sex orientation, just like your identity is not alcohol if you're an alcoholic. Your identity is not pornography if you're involved in pornography. Your identity is in Christ if you're a Christian. Mm-hmm. And all of those sins can be forgiven because Jesus paid the ultimate price.
1: Well, that's where you give them the gospel and tell them what Christ did for them and how they can come into a relationship with him. So we want to equip you to have answers for folks that you're talking to today about Jesus. And we want to offer you this book by Frank Turek. And the title of it is,

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3: We might ask ourselves why it is that God bears with sinful humanity as he does. 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
3: In Romans chapter 9, in the midst of a discussion of why it is that God creates some people who will never be saved, it's a very hard topic of conversation. 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Romans 9 and verse 22. What if God, desiring to show his wrath and to make known his power, has endured with much patience vessels of wrath prepared for destruction, in order to make known the riches of his glory for vessels of mercy, which he has prepared beforehand for glory. Somehow, in some way, God's patience in bearing with his enemies, his patience in enduring sin and rebellion and all the rest, it shows his glory in a very special way to those who will be saved. It highlights the wonder of salvation. It shows us the sheer power and goodness and majesty of God in his patience.
4: 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To learn more, visit encounterthetruth.org.
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8: If you consecrate yourself to God, you are making a choice to live for God and to surrender to God. 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And you will ultimately get discouraged and give up. The Christian life is not meant to be lived by white-knuckling it and trying to do what's right. The Christian life can only be lived through the power of the Spirit of God, who comes inside of you when you surrender to the Lordship of Jesus and gives you a supernatural power that you do not have on your own. Until you come to God, you are a slave to sin. Paul said, what I want to do, I don't do. What I don't want to do, I end up doing. It's only the Holy Spirit that gives you the power to live in a way that you could never live in your own power.
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11: 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Today, Dr. Keller explores how that transformation shapes the way we relate to people who have different beliefs and how the Bible challenges our culture's understanding of tolerance.
12: How can we relate to people with whom we deeply differ? 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But I want to show you here that Paul says the mark of a supernaturally changed heart is to go way beyond tolerance, something better than tolerance, something greater than tolerance, something I'm going to call, at least at the beginning here, gospel receptivity, a loving, peaceful receptivity toward people with whom we deeply differ, which is different than tolerance. It's better than it. It's greater than.
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13: So then, about eating food sacrificed to idols. We know that an idol is nothing at all in the world, and that there is no God but one. For even if there are so-called gods, whether in heaven or on earth, as indeed there are many gods and many lords, yet for us there is but one God, the Father, from whom all things came and from whom and for whom we live. And there is but one Lord, Jesus Christ, through whom all things came and through whom we live. But not everyone knows this. Some people are still so accustomed to idols that when they eat such food, they think of it as having been sacrificed to an idol, and since their conscience is weak, it is defiled. But food does not bring us near to God. We are no worse if we do not eat, and no better if we do. Be careful, however, that the exercise of your freedom does not become a stumbling block to the weak. For if anyone with a weak conscience sees you, who have this knowledge, eating in an idol's temple, won't he be emboldened to eat what has been sacrificed to idols? So this weak brother, for whom Christ died, is destroyed by your knowledge. We who are strong ought to bear with the failings of the weak, and not to please ourselves. Each of us should please his neighbor for his good, to build him up. For even Christ did not please himself, but, as it is written, the insults of those who insult you have fallen on me. For everything that was written in the past was written to teach us, so that through endurance and through the encouragement of the Scriptures, we might have hope. May the God who gives endurance and encouragement give you a spirit of unity among yourselves as you follow Christ Jesus, so that with one heart and mouth you may glorify the God and Father of our Lord Jesus Christ. Accept one another then, just as Christ accepted you, in order to bring praise to God. Love always protects, always hopes. The word of the Lord.
12: We're looking every week in this series at the marks of a supernaturally changed heart or character. 1 Corinthians 13 gives us a very radical principle, which is that it's possible to do all morally virtuous behavior out of fear, pride, selfishness, and a lust for power over others. And therefore, it's possible to, without really dealing with the root of the heart, be very moral. So what we're looking at is not the moral behavior that Christianity requires, and which to a great degree other religions require. But what was said, we're looking at the supernaturally changed heart, the traits or the characteristics of a new heart that we believe that only the gospel and its peculiar way of relating us to God can produce. And today the trait we come to is what the world calls tolerance. What the world calls tolerance. It's not in Aristotle's list of moral virtues. I don't think it's on Confucius's. I looked. However, it's big today. Many people would say that tolerance is the only moral absolute left, or put it this way, that the only moral absolute left is to insist that no one's morals are absolute. Virtually every day, certainly every week, since September 11th especially, there are articles that say that we've got to figure out a way to spread tolerance everywhere. And the question is very, very urgent. And the urgency is this. Here's the question. How can people whose beliefs, practices, and values and views, which deeply differ, distress, and offend others, how can they live with them? See? How can they live with them? How can we live together? In fact, the question is, how should you relate, how can you relate to someone whose views and values and practices offend you, distress you? How can we relate to people with whom we deeply differ? Now, the world says we need to be tolerant. But I want to show you here that Paul says the mark of a supernaturally changed heart is to go way beyond tolerance, something better than tolerance, something greater than tolerance, something I'm going to call, at least at the beginning here, gospel receptivity. A loving, peaceful receptivity toward people with whom we deeply differ, which is different than tolerance. It's better than it. It's greater than. Now, what is this receptivity, this receptive grace? The best way to figure this out is to, first of all, let's treat it like this. What it's not, what it is, and how do we develop it? Okay? What it's not, what it is, and then how do we develop it? Now, what it's not. The two texts that Michelle read are from two different letters by Paul to two different churches. Because both in Corinth and Rome, there was a conflict. There were two conflicts, and they were like one another and yet not alike. In Rome, there was a group of Christians who began to say, all Christians need to follow the Jewish dietary laws. And because they said that, they began to withdraw from people who wouldn't eat according to those laws, and they began to condemn the Christians that didn't live according to those laws. In Corinth, we had something, you know, a rather different issue, and that is there were people there who said, no Christian should ever eat food that had been dedicated or blessed in the name of or dedicated to one of the pagan deities like Apollos or Athena and so on. Now, just as the idea that all Christians should follow the Jewish dietary rules meant that those people began to withdraw because you couldn't eat with people who didn't believe with you. They began to withdraw from people who didn't share their beliefs, their religious beliefs. The same thing happened in Corinth because virtually all food that was sold in the marketplace every day was first dedicated to one of the pagan deities. Virtually all public meetings, civic meetings, were always food at them, and the presider always dedicated them and blessed the food in the name of some pagan deity. And so at Corinth too, there was a certain group of Christians that were withdrawing practically from all public dealings with people of the world, feeling defiled, feeling polluted by them. They were withdrawing and they were condemning other Christians who didn't follow them. Now Paul says that in each of these two conflicts, there were two parties. And he called these parties the strong and the weak. Now, who were they? The weak. The weak, Paul sometimes calls them the weak in conscience. He sometimes calls them the weak in faith. Sometimes he calls them the weaker brothers. If you take a look at 1 Corinthians 8, verse 7, you have a really pretty good understanding of what it means. If you look carefully, you'll see that the way Paul uses weak in conscience is different than the way we use it, and that's really interesting. He says, not everyone knows, some people are still so accustomed to idols that when they eat such food, they think of it as having been sacrificed to an idol. And since their conscience is weak, it's defiled. Since their conscience is weak, it's defiled. Now, this is very interesting. When you and I today in the English language, when we talk about a person with a weak conscience, we ordinarily mean a person who doesn't feel guilty about things and can do bad things to people because they have a weak conscience, a poorly developed moral sense. What's interesting, in Paul's mind, in the Bible, a weak conscience is almost the opposite of that. What he's saying is, a weak conscience is a conscience which is too weak to protect the person from feeling defiled. Too weak to protect the person from feeling always guilty and condemned and defiled and polluted. In other words, as far as Paul's concerned, your conscience is weak if it's not deeply oriented to grace and the love of God. You have a weak conscience if you're constantly feeling accused and condemned. Here's who the weak people are. The weak people are people who are temperamentally tight and who need everything evaluated. What that means is they hate gray areas. They want to know what is the right thing and the wrong thing. What is the Christian thing or the non-Christian thing? What is the good thing, the bad thing? In every area of life, they want no gray areas. They want to know exactly what's right or wrong. They want constant evaluation. Everything has to be evaluated. Up, down, good, bad, in, out. And they have no tolerance for ambiguity. On the other hand, you have the strong. And the strong, Paul talks about, for example, verse 1 of chapter 15, he says, we who are strong, so he's identifying somewhat with the strong. And the strong are people with knowledge. Look at verse 4 at the very top of the page. It says, so then, about eating food sacrificed to idols, we know that an idol is nothing at all. The strong were people who were not superstitious, like the folks with all the scruples in Corinth. And they were not legalistic or moralistic like the people with all the scruples in Rome. They were broad-minded people. These are people who are temperamentally flexible. These are people who were more well-informed theologically. And these are people who do not need to make a lot of evaluation. They don't mind ambiguity. They don't mind gray areas. They don't feel like everything has to be evaluated up or down, good or bad. But here's what's interesting, and what I didn't see till recently when I was studying this. In spite of the fact that Paul calls the weak Christians, which obviously is a criticism, both Corinthians 8 and Romans 14 and 15 are actually criticisms of the strong. Notice, they're not bearing with the weak. That means they're not being patient with the weak. Look at verse 7. They're not accepting the weak. And this is what it simply means. Paul is saying, it's obvious that moralistic people are intolerant. But there's another way in which what broad-minded people who are not making any negative evaluations can be pretty intolerant too. They're intolerant of intolerant people, or people they think are intolerant. They're self-righteous only about self-righteous people. They're judgmental only of judgmental people. And what's actually happening is neither side is really accepting the other. Neither side is really relating to the other. Neither side is really respecting the other. They're both just absolutely disdaining each other, and there's all kinds of conflict and disunity and division.
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12: Now, what do we learn here in the beginning? What we learn here is there's something that looks like the opposite of tolerance, but there's something that's a counterfeit. On the one hand, you have the old moralistic intolerant people. You know what they're like. On the other hand, you have the broad-minded people that say, oh, look, I don't make negative evaluations. I wouldn't say anything is right or wrong. I accept everything. I accept people. I accept things. But Paul says, oh, do you really? Postmodern theorists have been very wise about exclusion. Today, inclusion is the good. We want to be inclusive. Exclusion is the problem. We don't want to exclude people on the basis of their beliefs, on the basis of their views. We don't want to exclude anybody. But the postmodern thinkers of the last 20 years have been very wise in pointing out that there's three ways to exclude people. The first way is expulsion. Get away from me. Or I'll get away from you. I don't want any relation with you at all. The second way is subjugation. Okay, if we're going to relate, I'll have the power. You must live in that part of town, the bad part. And we all recognize expulsion and subjugation as exclusion. And this is the way the weak do it. You know, they haul you up on heresy trials. They condemn you. They call you names. They throw you out. We understand how that works. But postmodern theorists say there is a third approach to exclusion. Not expulsion, not subjugation, assimilation. In assimilation, you say, I'd love to have a relationship with you, but you're going to have to be just like me. And don't you want to be just like me? After all, you're wrong, you know. So assimilation, though, the postmodern thinkers are right. Assimilation is actually a form of exclusion. And here's how it works. Let me draw this out as an example. In our modern world, we have traditional people who say, we have the truth, and if you don't, get out. But in our modern world, we also have tolerant people, and here's how the modern world defines tolerance. Tolerance is to say, nobody has the truth, right? Tolerance is the moral absolute that nobody's morals are absolute. And the modern world, tolerance says, look, we're only going to get along is if everybody admits that everything is relative, that truth is socially constructed and personally constructed, that there really are no transcendent moral absolutes by which one person can say this religion is better or this religion is worse, this moral set of moral values is better and moral is worse. So tolerance says, as long as we're all relativists, we'll be able to live together. But what does that mean? Think about it. The traditional intolerance said, you have to adhere to my view of truth or you're out. A nice naked power play. But the modern tolerance approach is basically saying the same thing. It's saying you can be a member of the democratic civilization if you are willing to be as relativistic in your view of truth as us. But if you think you have the truth, you're dangerous. You're out of the club. And that's just, that's assimilation, saying we'd be happy to have all the faiths and all the cultures all come together as long as nobody believes you got the truth. In other words, as long as you take on our take of spiritual, moral, and epistemological reality. And of course, that's it looks like inclusion in the beginning, but it's really a form of exclusion. Both the strong and the weak don't accept each other. The weak says, I have the truth and you don't, so I'm better than you. And the strong says, I don't make any moral evaluations. Nobody's got the truth. And if you think you do, I'm better than you. It's the same thing. It comes out to the same thing. They're both power plays. There's no doubt that one leads to more warfare maybe than the other. And I think that's very, very important. But Paul is calling us beyond just what the strong are doing, which is not making negative evaluations, but at the same time, disdaining, laughing at, and refusing to enter into a relationship with the people that they think are bigoted. Paul is calling us to something else. So what he's calling us to, what receptive grace is it's not the old intolerance, but it's not the new detached tolerance. What is it? Take a look. It's chapter 15, verse 1 and verse 7. Look at verse 7. Accept one another, then, just as Christ accepted you in order to bring praise to God. Accept one another. Now, here's the problem with this translation. The word accept in English now means something rather different than what the Greek word that Paul is using means. And to show you what I mean, the same word is used in Romans 14, verse 1. Now, it's not printed in the bulletin, but let me read it to you. In Romans 14, verse 1, which is basically the same letter talking to the same people about the same conflict, Paul says, accept him whose faith is weak without passing judgment on him. Boy, now right away we're getting into how Paul is moving us way beyond the modern view of tolerance. Listen, accept him whose faith is weak without passing judgment on him. See, modern people say to accept one is to say no evaluation. No negative evaluation. I'm not going to say you're right or wrong or you're better or you're worse. But here's what Paul says. Accept your brother without judgment, though he's wrong. He's weak. He's theologically wrong. He's spiritually immature. In other words, Paul comes in with this very negative evaluation of this person and says, accept this person without being judgmental. Modern people say to be judgmental is to evaluate someone negatively and say, well, your religion is wrong or your religion is weak or something like that. And I want you to know that Paul is actually talking about the opposite, because I've had people over the years in New York say, oh, you believe that Jesus is the way to the Father? Great. Every religion's right. But they don't want anything to do with me. They think I'm narrow-minded. So they won't evaluate me negatively. They won't argue with me. They won't disagree with me. But they don't want to have a relationship with me. And Paul is saying the exact opposite. Let me show you how radical he's being. He says, I want you to enter into a relationship with someone that you are convinced is seriously, significantly wrong. Wrong about reality, wrong about God, wrong in their view, in their beliefs, wrong. Now you say, what do you mean relationship? Well, see, the word accept is translating a Greek word, proslambano, which means to pull towards you and alongside of you. It means to take in alongside of you. But the most radical example of what I'm trying to say is in verse 1. In verse 1 it says, we who are strong ought to bear with the failings of the weak. Again, the translation doesn't tell us how radical this is. Most of the best there's a great commentary on Romans, very, very long, very technical, lots of scholarship into it, by Doug Moo. M-O-O, yep, on the book of Romans. And what he says this is a remarkable statement. It says, the strong should bear with, and it's a word that means literally, like to bear a burden. It means to enter under something. And he says it really ought to be translated, the strong ought to bear the weaknesses of the weak. They ought to bear the weaknesses of the weak. Now, the commentator says, now listen, what can that mean? You're supposed to enter into and bear the weaknesses, like get under the weakness of the weak. And he says that can't mean that you're supposed to become weak. It can't mean that you're supposed to fall into their errors or become as immature as they are and get all their scruples and get narrow-minded and get strange and all distorted in their thinking. It can't mean that. So it must mean two things. First of all, he says, number one, the strong must enter intellectually into the weaknesses of the weak. That means, this is amazing, you should negatively evaluate a person's position and then do everything you can to understand it, sympathize with it, figure out how the person got to it, see the advantages and the strengths of it. But then secondly, the commentators say, to bear with the weaknesses of the weak, which means to enter into the weakness of the weak, must mean on the one hand, to enter intellectually into the weakness of the weak, but secondly, don't forget what weakness means here. It means error. It means mistake. It means, you know. But secondly, it must mean also to personally enter into the weakness of the weak, which means to have a relationship. And this is the whole point. What does it mean to exclude somebody? What does expulsion, subjugation, and assimilation all have the same, you know, what do they have in common? To exclude somebody is to say, I'm not going to change in order to have a relationship with you because you're wrong. I'm not going to let your hang-ups and your mistakes in any way change the way I live. You're not going to hamper me. In fact, we have a perfect example of this. Take a look in 1 Corinthians 8, verses 10 and 11. And he says to the strong, now, each, it says, if anyone with a weak conscience sees you who have this knowledge eating in an idol's temple, won't he be emboldened to eat when he has sacrificed to idols? So this weak brother for whom Christ died is destroyed by your knowledge. Now here's what's going on there. The strong person is looking at the weak person and saying, You got all your hang-ups. You're so superstitious. There is no Apollos. There is no Athena. Get over it. If you can't get over it, I'm not going to stop. You're not going to change me. I'm going to eat when I'm going to eat. I'm going to eat it right in front of you. Look. And Paul says the weak brother sits there and says, well, I don't want to be narrow-minded. I don't want to be stupid. I guess it's all right. And they pick up and eat. And here's what's interesting about this whole passage. I wish I could go off on a tangent on this, but I won't. A person's conscience. See, when Paul talks about a weak conscience, he means a conscience which is not oriented to the love and grace of Christ.
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16: Teens today often get a bum rap. That's because as they leave childhood to become adults, they often do foolish things that adults know are harmful. At the same time, teens can be idealistic. They see problems and want to fix them. They see wrongs and want to make them right. Mary, the mother of Jesus, was no different. Look at her song of praise recorded in Luke chapter 1. Notice her keen insights. She saw proud people taking advantage of others. She rejoiced that God was about to scatter them. She noticed how high-handed soldiers took advantage of people. She wanted God to bring them down. She saw how the rich ignored the poor. She wanted God to rescue the poor and send the rich away empty. She expected God to deliver her people from oppression. She based her confidence on a 2,000-year-old promise God had made to Abraham. Despite the time lapse, she knew that promise was not dead. She herself was a living witness that God keeps every promise he makes. She was about to give birth to the long-awaited Messiah. She knew that when he arrived, he would change the fortunes of her people. He would bring eternal salvation to those who embrace him as Savior and Lord. Mary was about to shake the world. She would do it with a few simple words. I am the Lord's servant. I will do whatever he asked me to do. May her tribe increase.
15: If you'd like to learn more about God and his plan for your life, visit urbanministries.com.
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18: In June of 1990, Greg Wheatley was hired as assistant manager of Moody Radio Chicago. But in 1993, he and Chris Fabry took over the morning show.
19: We actually used to joke about the fact that our first day with that program was also the first day of Connie Chung and Dan Rather on the evening news.
18: Yet another move came in 1999.
19: I actually took over Primetime America when Jim Warren, who had founded that program, did an amazing job, took another post.
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19: I think it's an amazing heritage, and the technology is morphing. 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
18: To the glory of God. 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
0: Do you live in a peaceful home? 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
1: 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If that's the case, check out the words of this song from Hope Darst.

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0: Leanna Crawford on Moody Radio. Hi, it's Bill Meyer with a Christian artist update for you. The group for King and Country has a new movie coming out for Christmas. It's called Drummer Boy. The official trailer for the film just debuted at their recent concert at Red Rocks Amphitheater in Colorado. They say the rest of the world gets to see that trailer very soon. You can learn more on For King and Country's Facebook reel.
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0: In Joshua 1:9, the Bible says, "Have I not commanded you? Be strong and courageous. Do not be frightened and do not be dismayed. For the Lord your God is with you wherever you go."
1: When fear like a viper strikes and worry starts to creep,

0: Knowing God from Harvest with Pastor and Evangelist Greg Laurie.
1: The believer should not worry. The believer should not worry. Classic example of this is the prophet Daniel. He was called by God to be an advisor to King Darius. And the other counselors to the king were jealous of Daniel's influence, and so they wanted to undermine him, and they made up things that were not true about him, and then they hatched a plot to get the king to sign a decree that no one could pray to anyone except the king, or they would have to die. Well, Daniel had a habit of prayer, good habit. And then he was arrested, and he was put into a den of hungry lions. And an interesting thing happened that night. The king was up all night. He couldn't sleep, worrying about Daniel. And Daniel slept like a baby. Probably used one of the lions for a pillow. Propped his feet up on the other one. And so that's the difference between a believer and a non-believer. When chaos and turmoil is happening around us, a believer can be at rest, but a non-believer cannot. The Bible says he gives to his beloved sleep. The non-believer, listen, if you're not a Christian, you ought to be afraid. If you're not a Christian, frankly, you probably should be worried and very concerned with all the things going on in our world right now. But if you're a Christian, you can be at peace and rest knowing God is in control.
0: You were created to know God. Find out how to begin a relationship with him by going to harvest.org. 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Already know God? Invite others to learn more about what it means to follow Jesus. Answers to questions about the Christian faith, online courses for Christian growth, and video messages from Pastor Greg Laurie can be found at harvest.org.
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0: A late night feel-good song for you from Forrest Frank. This is Moody Radio. I'm Bill Meyer with a great reminder from Christian artist Toby Mac. He says, "My walk with God isn't about being perfect. It's about waking up every morning, acknowledging my need for grace, and stepping out in faith."
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0: chapter 17, God plants a cedar tree as an image of his faithfulness. Why? You're listening to Today in the Word, based on Moody Bible Institute's daily devotional, and I'm John Gager. So far this month, we've seen farming imagery and language used about both people, for example, reaping what we sow, and God, for example, sending fruitful harvests. Here, the Lord announces he will plant a cedar shoot, young tree, on the top of a high mountain. It looks small to begin with, but it has the potential to become a towering tree. The high and lofty mountain likely symbolizes Jerusalem. Sure enough, the cedar twig will become a splendid cedar. Today in the Word, we read in Ezekiel 17, verse 23, it will produce branches and bear fruit and become a splendid cedar. This won't happen overnight. The growth of a tree is slow but steady. That is to say, God's plans take time to unfold. In time, the birds will nest and find shelter in the mature tree. This picture usually indicates safety or security. God can do this because he is sovereign over all nations, the trees of the forest. He can bring down the tall tree and make the low tree grow tall, or dry up the green tree and make the dry tree flourish. What he has said he will do is as good as done. In context, Ezekiel's images are messianic. Just as Isaiah had spoken of a branch from the stump of Jesse, so Ezekiel wrote here of a flourishing cedar tree. Question: what can you and I do to strengthen our faith during difficult seasons? We invite you to visit our website. You'll find us online at todayintheword.org. todayintheword.org.
1: 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She was locked out. 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Excluded, abandoned, unheard, unnoticed. 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

0: In Psalm 34, verse 4, the Bible says, I sought the Lord, and he answered me, and he delivered me from all my fears.
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In Romans 8:28, the Bible says, "We know that for those who love God, all things work together for good, for those who are called according to His purpose."

0: new claims about ancient man. Coming up next on today's Creation Moments. And now, here's our Creation Moments host, Ian Taylor.
1: In 1997, scientists recovered mitochondrial DNA from the leg bone of a Neanderthal man. After comparing it to modern human mitochondrial DNA, they declared that the Neanderthal man was not human after all. This neatly removed him back into the ape man category. But we need to look at this claim a little more closely. Neanderthal skeletons have the same number of bones as ours. It is true that their bones were thicker and stronger than ours. Their bodies were also stockier, and typically their arms and legs were shorter in proportion to the rest of their body. However, these differences are also found in modern humans that live in cold climates, as many Neanderthals did. In a cold climate, a stockier body and shorter limbs reduce the body heat loss. We know of at least 36 instances where Neanderthals buried their dead, often with flowers and other items suggesting religious ceremony. One Neanderthal grave also contained a small bone flute. Now, no animal makes tools to use in making more complex tools, but Neanderthal did. The simple fact is that the Neanderthal DNA is at the end of the modern human range. All human beings, including Neanderthal, were created by God. What separates us from animals is that God sent his only Son to die for us, so that, believing in his salvation, we may have eternal life.
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3: God's heart is full of generosity. 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And as Christians, what we do for other people is a reflection of gratitude for what God has done for us. 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Give to the one who asks you and do not turn away from the one who wants to borrow from you. 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

0: Megan Woods, Heaven Down Here on Moody Radio. Hi, it's Bill Meyer with a Christian artist update for you. Chris Tomlin's daughter Madison recently celebrated her 12th birthday. Chris honored her on his social media. He posted, "Happy birthday to my precious Madison. Hard to believe you are 12. The sweetest spirit and the most beautiful smile. I love you, sweetheart." You can see a really nice photo of Madison on Chris's Facebook page.
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I'm Ruth Kramer with Mission Network News. Six Christians kidnapped by unknown gunmen in South Sudan last month have been set free. John is a gospel worker focused on both Sudan and South Sudan. He

0: spoke with a local church leader who wasn't sure what motivated the kidnappers other than money. South Sudan is one of the poorest countries in the world. This summer, over half of its population was estimated to be at crisis levels of food insecurity or higher. That's according to the Integrated Food Security Phase Classification.
1: And so what that breeds is incredible desperation. We're on the verge of the greatest humanitarian disaster, some say, including the UN, in our lifetime.
0: Pray that the world will pay attention to the crisis in South Sudan. John says many are turning to Christ, especially as they see Christians serving in refugee camps. And according to Wycliffe Bible Translators UK and Progress.Bible, more than 800 languages have a full Bible, yet tremendous gaps remain. 1 in 5 people worldwide still needs God's Word in a language that sounds like home. Unfolding Word helps indigenous Christians become Bible translators using tools like Open Bible Stories. Dane with Unfolding Word says the resource uses key points in the story of redemption from Genesis to Revelation.
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2: 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It's like, whoa, you got to be a PhD to do this.
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5: I know that money is tight for many at the present time. Finances are a struggle in this season. Interest rates are high. The economy is not as good as it was. But even so, even as we might need to be praying for provision and waiting on the Lord for provision, as He promises to provide, let me ask you, do you know contentment? Are you content with what the Lord has given to you?
6: Welcome to Encounter the Truth with Jonathan Griffiths. I'm Steve Hiller. Glad you're with us. And Jonathan, that's really a probing question. Are we content with what the Lord has given to us? And I would imagine some might be able to say yes. Others would say, I don't know how it can be, Jonathan, because it's so little. Are you telling me that I can be content when God has only given a little?
7: Well, I think the only way we'll ever learn contentment in such a materialistic society is if we look to the Lord and find our hope in Him and place our trust in Him and have our delight in Him above all the other things. You know, we really need to understand who the Lord is and what He's done for us in Christ, that He's come and lived and died in our place, that we might have the forgiveness of sins and the hope of eternal life. We need to understand how very gracious and kind He is, how very wonderful and glorious He is, and we really need to love Him and prize Him. And I think if our hearts are set on Him rather than things of this world, we can learn contentment with our material circumstances, whatever those may be. But otherwise, I think it's very, very hard. If our sights are set on this world only, I don't think we'll ever be content with whatever we have.
6: Well, today we're going to continue to look at cash and covetousness. Join us in the book of Luke, or in chapter 12, focusing on verses 13 to 21. Here is Jonathan.
5: The land of a rich man produced plentifully. The farmland around here is really good, by the way, really fertile. He thought to himself, what shall I do? For I have nowhere to store my crops. And he said, I will do this. I will tear down my barns and build larger ones. And there I will store all my grain and my goods. And I will say to my soul, soul, You have ample goods laid up for many years. Relax. Eat, drink, be merry. You see, that man is living the dream as far as our community is concerned. He's not spending it all. That's the interesting thing. No, no, he is storing it all. He's cautious. He's careful, just like the people of our city. He is stashing it all away so that he knows he will be safe. You see, he believes that life consists of the abundance of his possessions. He feels that his soul will be secure if he has lots of wealth socked away, and he has managed it. He has achieved it. He's done it. He has arrived. He's living the dream. Now, friends, is that not our culture? Is that not our context, our environment? Is that not our default way of thinking? Is that not the idol of so many of our hearts? Material security and safety for many years. And so what do? We attempt to accumulate, and some will be more effective at it than others, but certainly that is the drive and that is the desire of so many. But if that's what's driving us, and if that is the great thing that we long for, if that's how we measure our lives, by the abundance of our possession, if we're just storing up wealth, Jesus has a warning for us. Here's the warning. God will require our lives of us. It will all come to an end. And as we stand before him at the judgment and give an account of our lives, our accumulated wealth, well, it will be worth precisely nothing to us. And so Jesus says, and he leaves us with this, verse 21, so is the one who lays up treasure for himself and is not rich toward God. It's foolishness. It's folly. It's of no value if all we are doing is laying up treasure for ourselves and we are not rich toward God. Jesus is urging us to ensure that we are instead being rich toward God in the way in which we live. The alternative to storing up the wealth, to being covetous of what we do not yet have, the alternative is instead to be rich toward God. That's what the parable is calling us to do. It is to invest ourselves in something else, to prize something else, to live for something else, and that something else is God himself. Be rich toward God. But what does that mean in practicality? I mean, it sounds good. It sounds right. It sounds appropriate. We listen as believers and we think, yes, I want to be rich toward God. But what is the outworking of all this? What are we to do? Well, we've got the principle, we've heard the parable, and now we need to turn to the practicalities. Let me suggest four fairly brief lines of practical application from all of this. Four practical ways to ensure that we are rich toward God. Here's the first one. First, remember the Lord's judgment. Remember the Lord's judgment. You see, this whole section rings with reminders of the fact that God will judge the people of this world, and we ourselves will have to give an account to him of how we've lived. We've seen it here in the first three sections of chapter 12, as I mentioned. Right before this parable, Jesus has emphasized the importance of being willing to own his name before others, because if we will own Jesus before others in this life, he will acknowledge us before the angels of God, and we will know ultimate forgiveness. The judgment is in view there. But having heard that, having been told of the ultimate importance of publicly naming the name of Christ before others, this man in the crowd, he ignores all that Jesus has just been saying, right? He's not interested in that. And he turns immediately to what's really on his heart, the issue of his inheritance, the money that he wants from his brother. See, he's not interested in the judgment. He's not interested in living for Jesus and acknowledging Jesus before others. He just wants his money. He's storing up treasure rather than being rich toward God. And the contrast there, it's very striking. The challenge is right at the surface there. We don't have to look for it. Do I care more about ensuring that I belong to Jesus Christ and am ready for the judgment because I've sought refuge in him? Or do I instead care more about ensuring that lots of money belongs to me in the here and now in this world? Now, if I've got the judgment in view all the time, my main concern is how I relate to Jesus. My central concern is that I am honoring Jesus, that I belong to Jesus, that I will be in good standing with Jesus even before the angels of God and on the final day. Now, the rich man in the parable, he wasn't giving any thought to that final day when he would meet his maker. He was satisfied in his soul with the abundance of his possessions, but the day it came upon him suddenly, he was totally unprepared. Spurgeon once asked, "Does the world satisfy thee? If so, then thou hast thy reward and thy portion in this life." He goes on, "Make much of it, for you shall know no other joy." That's the truth. That's the stark reality. If we are satisfied in the things of this world, if we have forgotten the judgment, then no joy awaits us beyond the grave. Friends, if you and I made a point of remembering each day that we will give an account before God, that we will stand before his throne, that we will appear before the judgment seat of Christ, if we remembered that each day, really remembered it, we would live differently, wouldn't we? We would invest differently. And I tell you one thing we would not do. We would not spend our energy and our time hoarding wealth that cannot last and that will be of no value on the final day. If you are poor in this world, but you know and love Jesus Christ, if your trust is in him and his salvation, if that's you, then you have riches toward God that the wealthiest unbeliever does not possess. He or she may own houses and lands and stocks and shares, wealth that you could barely count and never use. And you, by contrast, may have more or less, nothing to your name. But when it comes to the judgment, his riches will be worthless and yours will be of inestimable value. His will mean nothing and yours will mean everything. I wonder if you believe that. And I wonder if I do too. I wonder if you and I live as though that were true. Remember the Lord's judgment. Next, be content with the Lord's provision. Be content. The man in the crowd was unhappy with the fact that his brother had inherited more than him, it seems. Maybe his brother was the older brother and the bulk of the estate or all of the estate had gone to him. And Jesus called that out as covetousness, greed. That's where the discussion started. That's the root of the issue, wanting more and more. And the rich man, he wanted more and more and more. He couldn't store all his wealth to keep. He just had to figure out how to do that because he wasn't going to let any of it go. But it did him no good. Laying up treasure on earth won't do us good in the long run. It's worthless. And the alternative to covetousness is contentment. And the Bible calls us again and again and again in different ways and at different times to learn contentment. It's a big theme of Scripture. I love the prayer of Proverbs chapter 30, verses 8 and 9. Maybe you know it. It's so good. It's worth fixing in your mind. It's actually worth memorizing. Proverbs 30, verses 8 and 9. The writer asks this of the Lord. It's actually a petition to the Lord. He says, "Give me neither poverty nor riches. Feed me with the food that is needful for me, lest I be full and deny you and say, 'Who is the Lord?' Or lest I be poor and steal and profane the name of my God. Give me neither poverty nor riches." Isn't that an interesting prayer? Isn't that a wise prayer from the book of Proverbs, the book of wisdom? See, you and I, what would we be inclined to pray for? If we were really being honest about it, what would we like to pray for? Riches. But the writer, inspired by the Spirit of God, he is wise enough to know that riches bring danger, even the danger of denying the Lord out of a sense of self-sufficiency, saying to our soul like the rich fool that we are full and secure in our riches. But the way of wisdom, what is it, is to pray for sufficient provision, and in that then to be content. The same truth is underlined and developed in Hebrews chapter 13 and verse 5, where the writer says this, Hebrews 13, 5, "Keep your life free from the love of money and be content with what you have, for he has said, 'I will never leave you nor forsake you.' So we can confidently say, 'The Lord is my helper. I will not fear. What can man do to me?'" Keep your life free from the love of money. Be content with what you have. Why? People aren't content. People love money. Why should we be different? Because the Lord has promised to his people that he will never leave us. Now that's being rich toward God, isn't it? That's trusting in him. That's delighting in him. That's finding our security and our satisfaction and our all in all in him.
8: 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Again, here is Jonathan.
5: Now, I know that money is tight for many at the present time. Finances are a struggle in this season. Interest rates are high. The economy is not as good as it was. I'm aware of that. But even so, even as we might need to be praying for provision and waiting on the Lord for provision, as He promises to provide, let me ask you, do you know contentment? In material terms, do you know contentment? Are you content with such things as you have, with what the Lord has given to you? And if not, then the follow-up question, is there a place in your heart where covetousness has taken hold, where greed has taken root, where you long for things that you do not have, where you want more and more and more and more? Is there some heart work that you need to do, that I need to do before the Lord, some things you need to think through, pray through, repent of, address? Be content with the Lord's provision. Next, share with the Lord's people. Think of that rich man in the parable. His income, it just kept coming in. It kept coming. The land was prosperous. The farm was successful. Fantastic. That in itself wasn't a problem. That's a great thing. But the problem came with his response to blessing and abundance. The problem came with his desire to keep more, to sort of stock up the wealth, to hoard it. That was the problem. He was laying up treasure for himself. Well, what was the alternative to that? What was he to do? Well, put simply, wasn't it to give some of it away? To give a lot of it away, to give it away to address the needs of the family of God. I mean, that's so simple. That's not rocket science. That's obvious. You know, if you have abundant wealth and your brother or sister is in need, you do something about that. If you're a believer, you do something about that. You know, the Lord cares about the needs of his children, and he expects that within his family there will be practical care. There has to be. If one has too much and another has too little, there is a solution right there. You know, Jesus will talk more about meeting the needs of others in Luke, and we're going to talk more about that as we go through, but it's so obvious, it's so important. Augustine commented on this rich man that, and I quote, "He did not realize that the bellies of the poor are much safer storerooms than his barns." Isn't that good? In the end, the barns were not safe. He thought it was safe, it wasn't safe, because the hoarded wealth of this man was a big problem at the judgment day. It became his liability. This remembering of the needs of others is something actually I see happening here in our fellowship in various ways, not least through our benevolent work and our benevolent fund, where those who have extra can give and those who are in need can discreetly make an approach. And it's so good, it's so right, it's happening week by week all through the year. But what's happening in the heart and life of that greedy man, the storing up of an overabundance, that's so wrong. Share with the Lord's people. Remember the Lord's judgment. Be content with the Lord's provision. Share with the Lord's people. And finally, as we close, invest in the Lord's work. See, this rich man, he needed to put his money to good use. He needed to lay it at the Lord's feet, to invest in the work of the kingdom, to get on board with God's agenda in the world. That's being rich toward God in this situation. That was the obvious thing to do, but his heart, it wasn't there. That wasn't even on the radar for him. No thought of it. Now, you and I, if we're gospel people, we know God's agenda in the world. We know what he's interested in doing. He wants the good news of his son, the gospel of his salvation, to go out to the very ends of the earth. He wants the great commission to be fulfilled. And we know the need is great. I mean, look out at our culture. Consider how lost people are without Christ. I mean, we see it all around us. We know. Consider how many have never heard, how many walk in darkness. How many in our community know nothing of Jesus and his salvation? I mean, the generation coming up know nothing. You say the name of Jesus, they won't know who he is. And then we think of the billions of people in our world who are totally unreached, no access to the gospel. Of the 8 billion people living in the world today, an estimated 3.4 billion are part of an unreached people group, people who have little or no access to the gospel at all, as we were hearing about earlier. And you and I know, if we're converted, if we understand the gospel, we know that eternity is at stake in these things. The gospel, we know, it's a matter of life and death. There's so much ministry to be done. There's no limit, no end of work that needs to be done to pursue God's agenda in the world, God's own mission. But here's the simple reality, and we might like to pretend that this were not so, but it is the reality. All of this takes money. It takes money. God has called us to live and to serve in the real world, where there is a real economy, where it takes money to support gospel workers, money to buy equipment, money to produce books and resources, money to get the message out on media, money to do the work. And if God's money, which has been entrusted to his people, is being stored up in ever-increasing barns or stock brokerage accounts or pieces of real estate or vaults or Bitcoin or whatever, if God's money is being hoarded rather than released, less work is going to get done. Fewer people are going to get reached. That's the simple reality. Consider again the language Jesus uses in summarizing the lesson of the parable. In verse 21, he wants us to be rich toward God. That language is very practical when it comes to our money. We can't avoid that. It means getting really serious about our giving. Serious in such a way that the rest of our financial life is actually shaped around the Lord and our giving to him. And you know, that might sound burdensome. Maybe it sounds burdensome. But you know what? It's actually a gift from the Lord to us that he calls us to do that. It's actually the Lord's kindness to us that he allows us to participate in his work in this way. I mean, God is God. He doesn't actually need anything from you. And he doesn't need anything from me. This isn't about God needing something from us. All that we have is his anyway. But he invites us to participate because he knows that it will be good for us. We will all of us tend toward idolizing things and idolizing wealth. We will tend toward the covetousness of which Jesus speaks here. We will all be tempted toward greed, and having the opportunity to give toward the work of the gospel, being called upon and challenged by the word of God to do that, it is actually for our good. It's a gift to us. Before we ever think of the usefulness of our money for any gospel project, the first benefit is actually to us as the giver. Those who have been serious about giving, you already know that. It's a gift to us. And here's why: regular giving, it is actually our first line of defense against the idolatry of money and the idolatry of wealth, against covetousness, against becoming the rich fool. Every week or month when the check is written, when the automatic withdrawal goes out, each time that happens, it's a little inoculation against idolizing money and things. It's a little shot in the arm. It's telling our heart that the Lord means more, that the gospel matters more, that the things of this earth are temporary and passing away, and the things of God are eternal and of true value, and we are helped and we are guarded personally as we give. Friend, let me ask you in all seriousness, are you rich toward God? Would your bank account confirm the truth of your answer? Only you know, the Lord knows. See, on one level, this is not complicated. If you're not serious about giving your money to the Lord and his work, and everyone's ability to give is different, this is going to look different for each of us. But if you're not serious about it in your situation, and you don't prioritize it, the answer to the question is pretty obvious. And this parable of the rich fool is the very wake-up call you might need. I'm trusting and praying that for some among us, this is going to be the year when you get serious, really serious, about giving. When this becomes a core part of your Christian discipleship. And I'll tell you, if that happens, you're never going to look back. You'll take a special delight in participating in what God is doing. You'll never regret, never regret open-handed and generous giving to the Lord and to his work. It is only a blessing. It is never a loss in your life. If this is you, if this is your need and your time to make that real change, to learn that grace, to get serious about financial participation in the Lord's work, let me urge you, don't let the moment pass. Spend time with the Lord on this and pray over this. Let me encourage you. Let me encourage all of us as a church family. Let's buck the cultural trend in our place to store up wealth to hoard riches for our retirement fund. And let's instead learn the grace of giving. Seek with the Spirit's help to be rich toward God. What's it going to mean for you to do that? What changes are going to be needed? What do you have to go home and pray through and work through, perhaps with your spouse and your family, to reset your heart and your financial agenda in the days that are to come?
6: 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That's exactly what it sounds like. It is your giving, your generosity, that allows us to continue to bring you Jonathan's teaching each day. And as you give a gift of any amount this month, we want to say thank you by sending you a book entitled Gentle and Lowly. It's written by Dane Ortlund. And Jonathan, why did you pick this book?
5: Well, Steve, I picked it because I loved it and because I found it so personally helpful. And it's a book I want every Christian to read. And I've been encouraging friends and family to read it. It's a delightful book that really looks at the heart of God for sinners and sufferers, as the subtitle says, and it means what it says. Dane Ortlund, in this delightful study, really looks at God's disposition toward us and the way in which he has acted toward us in Christ, and it busts some myths. I think we can feel that God's disposition toward us is harsh, unyielding, distant. And Dane shows us that through the person of the Lord Jesus Christ, God has come to us in grace and mercy and kindness, and he loves us deeply. And he's not looking to catch us out. He's looking to pour out his grace in our lives, and we need to hear that. We need to hear it again and again. We need to be taught that. We need to be reminded of it. We need to believe it, and we need to live it. And this beautifully written study is such a help in doing that very thing, and I hope everyone listening we'll get hold of a copy, we'll read it, and we'll be helped by it, as I have been personally.
6: 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For Jonathan Griffiths and our producer, Mark Bretta, I'm Steve Hiller. 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
11: For over 30 years, Ushi Brinkman and her husband Wolfgang served as missionaries with Reach Beyond. A significant portion of that time was spent ministering to Muslims. And Ushi, I've heard repeatedly that God is using dreams to communicate with Muslims.
9: It's amazing that God would talk through dreams, because I was brought up in a very conservative free church. We had the Bible. The Bible was true, and we trust in the Bible, and we don't need dreams. But then being in this world, I realized there's much more that God is doing. And talking through dreams, or talking even through visions, it's supernatural for us, but it's not a strange thing for God. He does it. And since he knows our hearts, he knows what we need to really connect to him. There's one Bible verse that says, "People who never asked for me, I will come and I will show myself to them and I will bring salvation to them."
11: Yeah, that's Isaiah 65:1, where the Lord says, "I revealed myself to those who did not ask for me. I was found by those who did not seek me." That's our sovereign God at work.
9: I think that's the great thing about God. He looks for us. That's amazing to me.
11: May our great God be praised. To listen again to this or any past episode of Footsteps, go to twr.org
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19: Bird brain. If someone calls you one, it is not a compliment, but some researchers might say otherwise. They've found out that while the structure of human and bird brains differ, some regions are quite similar in a remarkable way.

0: Both human and bird brains are wired for song. And yes, bird song differs from human music, but it's melodic and rhythmic. Bird song has repetition, mood, and meaning, and brings joy to the human heart. That is remarkable. And years ago, researchers discovered songbirds are enabled to sing again each spring when their brains generate new neurons. Turns out, the human brain does something similar throughout life, and studying the brains of birds, researchers are hoping to find treatments for those with speech disorders. But praise God, one day in glory, every tongue will be loosened. As the hymn says, 1,000 tongues will sing our Redeemer's praise. Welcome to Haven Today. I'm David Wolin, sharing the great story that's all about Jesus. We're continuing in a series called Look at the Birds. There's only so much we know about what the day-to-day experience of the disciples was like, walking from place to place with Jesus, but surely every day, every moment was a learning opportunity. And they say more is caught than taught, so you have to wonder, what did the disciples catch by simply watching Jesus? His daily habits, the way he interacted with people, the way he looked at the sun, moon, and stars and all creation around him. I have a hunch that as they walked alongside Jesus, he was constantly pointing their attention to various living illustrations in the created world. A lot of these things made it into the four Gospels. Grass growing in the field, a crop ripe for harvest, vines bearing fruit, fish jumping into nets, and yes, the birds of the air. Several times Jesus points to them and says, "Look at the birds." So responding to the words of Jesus is always wise, and there is much to gain by observing the living testimony of birds to the faithfulness of the God who made them. This week we're doing that. But before we get too far along, I want you to hear the words of Revelation chapter 7. We'll be referencing this text today, and I want to be sure it is fresh on your heart. The aged Apostle John in exile sees this vision of glory in the future. He writes, "After this I looked, and behold, a great multitude that no one could number, from every nation, from all tribes and peoples and languages, standing before the throne and before the Lamb, clothed in white robes, with palm branches in their hands, and crying out with a loud voice, 'Salvation belongs to our God who sits on the throne and to the Lamb.'" Now, you might be wondering, what in the world does that majestic apex of worship, the song of the ages, what does that have to do with birds?
1: When you wake up and you listen, there are, especially in the spring, there are 25 different birds singing in your backyard, and each one is different, and they're weird. They don't sound like they would all fit together, but those 25 songs, really, if you just close your eyes and you take it in, it's one song. It's given a, we call it the dawn chorus, and it sounds different based on where you are. If you're in Chicago, or you're in North Carolina, or you're in South India, or wherever you are, the dawn chorus is going to sound different, but it is the culmination of all of the songs, and it's the song beneath the song.
0: We will connect this living illustration to God's Word in a moment as we're joined again by pastor and birder Kevin Burrell. Now, you don't have to be a bird nerd to get something from this. I submit myself to you as Exhibit A. I am not a bird watcher, but I love the Lord and His Word. And as I started to experience the way that Kevin shared his insights from so many years of bird watching and brought that to the truth of God's Word, I was mesmerized. Maybe a little bit like those disciples next to Jesus, seeing eternal truths illustrated in the way God made the world. And that's what you get in Kevin Burrell's new book, Considering Sparrows. And there's much, much more in his book than what you'll be able to hear in this series. This is just an appetizer, but I do want you to know this is a book of joy and wonder and worship, and it's our way of saying thank you for your gift of ministry support. That's how Haven stays on the air day after day. 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And I can't imagine a better way to both begin and segue this program than to join our hearts together in worship, declaring this truth: creation sings the Father's song. Here's Keith and Kristen Getty.

0: This is Haven Today. I'm David Wolin, and joining us again, and I'm so glad that we're able to do multiple programs on this because there's just so much to talk about. Kevin Burrell, author of Considering Sparrows, welcome back to Haven Today.
1: Yeah, thank you again.
0: There's this picture, and it's one of my absolute favorite pictures in all of Scripture. You know, we see it in Revelation chapter 7. The way that that is described with all of the nations, tribes, and tongues gathered around the throne. Yeah. And one of the neat things about that is that we don't become homogenous in eternity. There's actually visible distinctiveness that the Apostle John sees in this vision. He can tell, you know, who came from where, because culture and things, you know, are part of that. And so, the multitude of languages and whatnot. So you were saying how would this not be a cacophonous song, you know, almost like an orchestra warming up where everybody's playing something random and different, you know?
1: Yeah.
0: But there's something that God does in the midst of that. So talk us through some of your observations there.
1: Thanks. Yeah. It's fun because, you know, that epilogue came at the end when I looked back and I thought, you know, the main theme of Philippians is joy. But when you chop that up amongst 16 chapters, you kind of lose the focus of it. And I wanted to come back at the end and say, let's not miss what this is, what the main theme is and where it's going. So yeah, I'm trying to picture that Revelation 7 gathering of the saints around the throne. And like you said, the cacophony, right? Think about all the languages still being represented and distinct. It doesn't say it flattens everything out to we're just the same language. Hey, we're all going to be speaking English in heaven or whatever it is, right? And yet when you spend time around the world and you discover the variety of language, you go, man, some of these things just don't, I can't picture them overlaying well. And then add the musical tastes and then add the musical tastes over, you know, 3 or 4,000 years, right? The inflections and think about the instrumentation and even how do we tune an instrument? We think that we just assume everybody tunes like a violin, but there's Bantu clicks and there's Tuvan throat singers. And I mean, just, you know, even when I, we have an Indian fellowship that meets in our church. It's a Telugu speaking fellowship and they sing some notes when they sing. I'm like, I don't really quite know what note that is. And I don't think I can hit that. It's just, it's not quite what we would call on pitch, but it is on pitch. It fits.
0: Right.
1: It fits what they're singing, right?
0: Exactly. Because Western music is separated by half steps. They have quarter steps that are in between those notes that sound off pitch to us. And yet when we listen in that context, it fits and it works. It's fascinating.
1: Right. So put all that together. This is like the greatest mashup ever.
0: Exactly.
1: But then you go, this could be a mess. Like, Lord, what does this sound like? Are we all just going to, like, are we all going to agree? I can't agree. My team can't agree on four songs on a Sunday. I mean, are we all really going to say, hey, we're going to start with, we're going to sing some Chris Tomlin first, right? Well, we don't know where we're going to land or what century we're going to land in. But what we do know, and this is the point, God gives you a little preview of it every morning when you wake up. When you wake up and you listen, there are, especially in the spring, there are 25 different birds singing in your backyard, and each one is different and they're weird. They don't sound like they would all fit together. But those 25 songs, really, if you just close your eyes and you take it in, it's one song. We call it the dawn chorus, and it sounds different based on where you are. If you're in Chicago or you're in North Carolina or you're in South India or wherever you are, the dawn chorus is going to sound different, but it is the culmination of all of the songs, and it's the song beneath the song. And that is, if we let it, maybe that is a little teaser of what it will sound like around the throne. This is what worship will sound like. There's the song underneath all the songs.
0: Sure.
1: And that's what I imagine. So I try in the morning to picture, this is what it will look like for it all to meld into something more beautiful.
0: And no mistake, it comes at the dawn. You know, I mean, that's also one of the metaphors of Scripture as well. We talk about the long night and the joy. You know, I will awaken the dawn, says the psalmist. Yeah. So there's something about this awareness that we are living, even though we rise up and see the literal sun each day, we're living in a time of darkness, and there is a promise that a dawn will come. And there, a song will awaken, you know, in our hearts that we'll sing together with joy. And there is no mistaking it, too, when you hear the dawn chorus of birds. You know, I mean, I know we're talking about anthropomorphizing here, but it's unmistakable. It's joy. It's not a dirge, uh-huh. you know? Yeah. The birds are excited that the sun's coming out.
1: That's right. You feel it, don't you? Yeah. So here's another thought. This one's not in the book, but where did we ever even learn how to sing in the first place, right? So you think about, was it Wesley, Joy to the World? Let heaven and nature sing, right? Mm-hmm. Let heaven and nature sing. Those are the two places that the first humans would have learned how to sing. Heaven, they would have learned from the song of the angels, and nature. And yet, those are not equal. the number of times that I've heard angels sing, that's, you know, it's kind of a subset of zero that I've actually heard the angel chorus. It happens, right? Yeah. But it's not a common, that's not really where we're going to learn what middle C is, right? Mm-hmm. But what does it look like for nature to sing? And, now listen around you and you think, okay, so what sings? Whales sing, but I've never heard a whale sing except on a YouTube video. I mean, that's hard to get under the water and hear that. I guess frogs sing, kind of, but birds sing.
0: Throat singers.
1: Yeah, right. There you go. So I guess I'm trying to make the case. I'm not quite sure how hard I can make the case, but when you think about how did we learn how to sing? I think we needed a bird for this, right? I mean, for us to learn. I mean, the Lord put the song in our hearts, right? And yes, the heaven sings, and I got to imagine that God gave us a little picture of that. But on the day to day, we learn how to. We learned how to sing because God put it in the mouths of birds. So, anyway, don't want to make too much of that out of that right now. But I've been reading through the Psalms, and the Psalms are really the songbook of the Bible. I've been thinking about that some, just about why birds fit so well there, because maybe they went first. So
0: that's right. Well, you know, there's even scriptural reference points to make the case that music flows from the nature of God. You know, both Father, right. Son, and Spirit. In a sense, sing over us. There's something there. So, of course, the creation is going to reflect the Creator. Kevin Burrell, I have been so delighted spending some time with you this morning, and I know that's going to be true for our listeners as well. You've drawn us into a beautiful world, maybe an aspect that our eyes have not beheld sufficiently in God's creation, but we sure did today. So thanks so much for your time with us.
1: Yeah, thanks. Enjoy the opportunity to chat with you about it. Thanks very much.
0: This is Haven Today. I'm David Wolin, and we are going to continue with Kevin Burrell as we continue in this series this week, Look at the Birds. But I did want to take this moment in the middle of the week to just pause and speak to something that actually many listeners have been calling in and asking about, wondering where we stand on this campaign that we began a couple of weeks ago called Faith and Food for Cuba. And we did want to give an update on that. We're so very encouraged, and so joining me once again to speak to that, Danny Rojas, the director of El Faro de Redención. Good to see you, Danny.
2: Hey, David. It's good to be back.
0: All right. So let's get a little bit of an update. And this is both numbers and goals and milestones reached, but also people that you've been talking with in Cuba over the last few weeks. And Danny, you've talked to them about the fact that we are going to be sending food their way, these different churches, heads of denominations. What's the response that you're hearing from them?
2: Well, I mean, they are excited that rice is coming. They are excited that food is coming. You know, a lot of these, the people that I'm talking to are leaders that are already working in that focus of feeding their neighbors, their church planting network leaders. Mm-hmm. One of them oversees 67 missions. The other one actually think they've planted close to 1,000 churches. And so they have different requests, right? Mm. But already one of them said to me, hey, if you can, we could use about 10,000 pounds of rice. Mm. And we said, that's coming. And then the other one made a more bold request, and he said, "I think about 56 tons. Can you handle that?" And I laughed and I said, "We'll see what we can do." But based on what you've been telling me, David, and you're about to tell the audience, I think we're going to be able to grant that wish as well through the Lord.
0: That's right. Well, and at the start of the campaign, we shared several deep convictions about what we are doing and why. And just briefly to circle back to that, because it's been a couple of weeks and some of the people listening today may not have heard what we were doing. So Haven does have a ministry to Cuba. It's called El Faro de Redención. It's a radio program. Danny, you host it, and you yourself have this long history and lineage connected to Cuba and the churches of Cuba. And it's a wonderful story what God has been doing through this ministry and connecting and networking churches on the ground. But suffice to say, you go into Cuba several times a year and you're training pastors and networking with churches on the ground. There's a daily preaching, radio preaching program that you do, Christ Center Preaching. And all of this is going on, and it's a normal rhythm for us to raise funds throughout the year here and there to keep that ministry going. And it's been something that our Haven Today listeners have joyfully been part of. It's kind of Haven's missions outreach. But this year is different because of the food crisis that's happening in Cuba. And it's more than food. It's energy. It's water. It's a whole host of things. But right now, food is the most dire need that everyone is expressing. And the deep conviction was, how can we go on pretending this is business as usual when it's not? And Cuba has always been a place where there's a lot of felt need in all kinds of categories, but it went from need to extreme need. And so we said, we're going to have to be sending food along with the ongoing ministry of the gospel. And our conviction was rooted in scripture that for a moment like this, we can't do otherwise. And so we set out to start raising funds for food and sending it through our partners, United Servants Abroad, and 40-foot containers full of rice. And then we added on some protein supplements to that. And by supplements, I mean cans of tuna, not healthcare supplements. We're talking about canned tuna for those who need that extra nutrition. Up to this point now, we have sent 3 containers full of food. We're working on our 4th. And that's a total of over 120,000 raised for food, 120,000 raised for El Faro de Redención. We're doing these in equal amounts. And we have more capacity. And you just illustrated that, Danny. The churches are giving us numbers that they can use and distribute that are enormous numbers. And that need has not been fully met yet.
2: Yeah, they're feeding a lot of people, but you know, they're always looking for where the resource is going to come from next.
0: Yes.
2: And yeah, thankfully God has given us the opportunity to give now.
0: Yeah. Yeah. This update is not only to say thank you and to just verify that we are making great progress and well over 100,000 pounds of food already sent to Cuba, but we'd like to do at least 2 more containers at least before the year end. And you may be wondering just how much it costs for a container of food to be sent into Cuba. And the answer is that it costs a little less than $40,000. Now, we know that some people can send in enough to send a whole container all by themselves.

0: tangible way in showing the love of Jesus by meeting these physical needs. And they are met through the local church, which is, I think, one of the things that mattered the most to us, especially given just the nature of corruption and things that are so common in Cuba. So, Danny, one last word of update, or, you know, anything else that you want to share while we have the opportunity?
1: Well, I just want to say, you know, for those that are thinking about it, it's not too late. This makes a difference. It makes a difference both spiritually and mm-hmm. helping us to stay on the air, and it makes a difference physically and emotionally. The people being fed are not, they're not the strongest people that are out there, you know, getting money and resources by hustling. It's actually the elderly. It's the ones that are given about $5 a month by the government, you know, for them to survive. It's for the ones that don't have family in Miami that sends them shipments from time to time. They're the ones that are going to get this help. These are the ones that the churches are helping, and you're making a difference by your gifts.
0: Mm. That's right. And so if you go to the Haven Today homepage, haventoday.org, you can still find that icon on the page that says Faith and Food for Cuba. And again, those gifts are designated. We are going to use them precisely as stated. Half of what's raised is going toward funding food, and the other half is what we need to fund the ministry. We're going to prioritize meeting both categories of needs in the love of Christ and trust that the Lord's going to make that provision for us. So, Danny, thank you for continuing to faithfully serve in the ministry the Lord has given you. And Haven Today listeners, El Faro supporters, thank you so much for this outpouring of compassion and generosity. And just rest assured, it is already very quickly being routed to meet the needs. And Danny and I are going to be in Cuba before too long to even see that in person and participate. And we'll, of course, give an update as we get closer to that. So thank you very much. This is Haven Today. I'm David Wolin, and I just want to invite you to reach out and get in touch. The Faith and Food for Cuba campaign is still active, but there is opportunity to make a difference still, so be sure to do that. And from earlier in the program, if you'd like to get your copy of Considering Sparrows, this is our thank you for a gift of ministry support to Haven. So do give us a call at 865-HAVEN, 865-HAVEN, or you can go online to haventoday.org, haventoday.org. I'm David Wolin. Won't you come back again next time? We'll be keeping it all about Jesus. It's the great story here on Haven Today.
2: This is Bible Q&A with John MacArthur, and I'm Denny Nugent here with today's question from Romans 9. There, the Apostle Paul makes what has to be one of the most shocking statements in the New Testament. For I could wish that I myself were accursed, separated from Christ for the sake of my brethren, my kinsmen, according to the flesh. Now, John, why is Paul pronouncing a curse on himself?
3: This is a hyperbole. This is an overstatement for the sake of emphasis. And when the Apostle Paul thought about the salvation of his fellow Jews, he expresses himself in this kind of hyperbole, saying he was willing even to forfeit his own salvation if somehow that could save them from God's condemnation. Of course, it couldn't. Wouldn't have anything to do with it, but it is an extreme way to express his compassion. It is a severe way to express his love. No one, of course, knew better than Paul that salvation is a believer's most precious treasure, and that only Christ's sacrificial death has the power to save. But here he's speaking not theologically, not precisely in a doctrinal sense, but this is his heart. He's speaking emotionally. There's no reason to doubt that his awesome statement of self-sacrificial love was a true expression of an honest, honest love for his people. Such love that, were it possible, he could even think about giving up his own salvation for others. That's a missionary heart. No wonder he was so zealous. No wonder he was so relentless, going from city to city and going always first to the synagogue to see if he couldn't gather some of the people he loved so profoundly, even before he reached out to the Gentiles. We could certainly use a dose of that kind of love in our evangelism.

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7: Lord, we thank you that you are so much greater, that there's no force, no person, no power that can stand against you, our great God.
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7: I came born with revenge, but then I came born again, and I want people to know God's love.
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7: Well, good morning to you on this Wednesday morning here on Carl and Crew. Have you ever looked at somebody's life and wondered, how in the world do they make it through the day? Could I make it through a day?
8: In their shoes.
7: In their shoes.
8: Yeah.
7: Have you ever wondered that?
8: I have.
9: Their circumstances. How are they doing that?
8: Their schedule.
7: And sometimes it's somebody who has like a tremendous responsibility. You know, maybe somebody who has, I have two kids, so I have a dear friend who has six kids.
8: Oh my goodness.
7: And so I remember when she would come in to church and she would have, her hair was always done and she would have a stroller with two kids and then the four other ones kind of trailing behind and everybody's dressed with shoes on. And I would go, how in the world? And she's on time. And I would look and go,
8: crazy.
7: I'm running late Bless with my two. She floats on in with her six.
9: I had one.
7: And sometimes it's people would just have a, you know, more responsibility. And then sometimes, a lot of times it's when you see people who deal with real hardship. Yeah. You know, another friend who is raising a child with profound special needs. Right. And so in addition to two other children. And so I look at some of the challenges that she has, her and her husband, just in that never even entered into my mind because her life challenges and circumstances are different.
8: Yeah.
7: You get confronted with that. Like, whoa.
8: Yeah. And I think that it all comes down to this because I also comfort myself because I just had my second child. Mm-hmm. My wife gave birth about 4 weeks ago. And I've often thought to myself, oh, I don't know, second kid's on the way. She's coming. I don't know how we're going to do this.
7: Yeah.
8: And it's like, okay, well, for me, I get it. That's a very normal scenario. A billion people have done that before. But it is nerve-wracking because it's something I've never done before. Sure. And I had this conversation with my wife and said, well, I was just as nervous for one kid, and I didn't know how to take care of one kid. But when I was in the situation, God gave me what I needed for the situation.
7: Yeah.
8: And as two kids have come, am I ready? No.
7: No.
8: But God's given me what I needed to make it through 4 weeks so far, and I know he will continue exactly. to give me what I need to make exactly. it through every other moment, because yeah. as I'm in it, God will give me what I need.
7: And that's true for every situation, yes. right?
8: Absolutely.
7: And any person who's rich in faith, regardless of their circumstances, if asked, how do you get through the day, mm-hmm. would say the grace of God.
8: Yes.
7: And would say it not just as a nice catchphrase.
9: No. Mean it.
7: But as a, no, it's the, apart from him, I can do
9: nothing.
7: Nothing. Mm-hmm. And so coming up, we're going to have a conversation where there's going to be some wrestling with, could I survive one day in the shoes of that person, of that believer, under those kind of conditions? And in the natural sense, the answer is wholeheartedly no.
8: Correct.
7: I don't have it. You don't have it. Last I checked, Super Die.
9: I know. Yeah. Couldn't do it.
7: But then it makes your view of God bigger, mm-hmm. right? As you go, okay, so God's given me grace for what he's called me to handle. And he gives that person across the world grace for what they have to handle. Coming up, we're going to get a check-in with Lana Silk. She has been such a tremendous resource for our show, bringing us updates with what's going on in Iran, updates how to pray, things maybe we had not even considered before. Coming up. This is-

0: Oh, my goodness, guys. I got to tell you, I'm heartbroken over Iran, and I am absolutely convinced that what's lost in the middle of all this, gas prices, oil, war, non-war, election time, all of this, what's lost is the people of Iran. They are pawns in this horrific, horrific, and when I say horrific, that is not an overstatement. The regime in Iran is one of the most oppressive, cruel, filled with debauchery and evil. It's heartbreaking, isn't it, Allie, to see this stuff?
1: It is. And you're right that that's oftentimes what gets lost.
0: Yes.
1: In the coverage, in the news coverage, in the news cycle.
0: Lana Silk with us right now. Lana, I want you to spend some time. Go on a riff here for a moment. What is the brutality of the regime in Iran that great men and women and even brothers and sisters are living under right now? Go, sister. What is it?
2: Good morning. Yes, well, where do I start? They are determined to control every aspect of people's lives and thinking. So the mentality is Sharia law, Shiite Islam, and ensuring that the whole nation stays true to what they believe is the right way to live. And they control it brutally when people disobey. So that goes down to what they study, where they travel, how they dress, certainly who they worship. Any kind of behavior that is anti-Shiite Islam is punished by arrest, torture, execution, seizing of property, any way that they can get people to submit and bow their knee to this mentality, this regime, they will do it. They don't cross, worry by any lines, and they cross every single one of them, it seems.
1: Lana Silk is president and chief executive officer with Transform Iran. So day-to-day life for the people of Iran under this kind of regime. Tell us a little bit about that.
2: Ali, there's a lot of fear today because they have seen the lengths to which their government is going to go to silence and control them. Right from during the protests when they would have snipers on rooftops just picking people out off the street if they felt they shouldn't have been where they were, through to pulling people off on the roadside and beating them up. I mean, literally anything is the government allows themselves to do. They are now recruiting children in schools. They're doing demonstrations of how to use machine guns at school and getting children to fall in line and do some of the activities, some of the chants and marches. And the parents are threatened if they want to exclude their children from such behavior. Mm. There's just constant concern, worry, looking over their shoulder. Are they going to get stopped? Is something that they're doing going to be deemed not okay? People are being executed. I think I read last night it was a rate of about 2 a week. People who have been protesting their government. There was a couple that were arrested in January. The husband, they were engaged. They finally got married while they were both in prison because they were so worried they'd never get out. And sure enough, the day after they were married, he was executed and she is still in prison. She has a 5-year sentence. All because they spoke up against their government. So there's a lot of fear and a lot of uncertainty because people feel that maybe there really is no hope that they'll ever get out of this.
0: Well, we're talking spiritual war this week, Boom Crew, and we brought in Lana to talk about the probably one of the greatest evidences of overt spiritual war and how we bear up under it. More with Lana Silk about the spiritual war in Iran straight ahead.
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4: In June of 1990, Greg Wheatley was hired as assistant manager of Moody Radio Chicago. But in 1993, he and Chris Fabry took over the morning show.
5: We actually used to joke about the fact that our first day with that program was also the first day of Connie Chung and Dan Rather on the evening news.
4: Yet another move came in 1999.
5: I actually took over Primetime America when Jim Warren, who had founded that program, did an amazing job, took another post.
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5: It was really a program that was mainly about some of the great classical and sacred music we have.
4: As for Moody Radio's 100th birthday,
5: I think it's an amazing heritage, and the technology is morphing. But boy, may the heritage continue.
4: To the glory of God. Greg Wheatley is a name you should know.
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0: History repeats itself. Lana Silk with us here to talk about Iran in spiritual war. Lana, I go to King Nebuchadnezzar, Babylonian captivity, compulsory religious conformity, death for defiance, no freedom of conscience, absolute demands for allegiance, power reinforced by intimidation. That's all from one chapter in Daniel. Sounds familiar, doesn't it? How in the world do the people of Iran bear up underneath this regime right now? This is a war, a spiritual war.
2: Yes, Carl, it really is. And Nebuchadnezzar is a really great example of what pride does to man, and that just the determination to defy God, God's rule, and set yourself up as something more important, and then wanting everyone to conform. That's exactly what's happening in Iran. But I think Daniel's example is really beautiful there. There's no bitterness, there's no violence, you know, there is only this complete sacrificial, whatever it takes, devotion to God and determination to worship and honor God no matter what the consequences. That really is the reality that people in Iran are living with today.
1: You know, no bitterness and no violence. I mean, you mentioned Daniel. When you talk to people in your home country, people who are trying to serve the Lord faithfully under this kind of oppression, the no bitterness and no, just talk us through a little bit what those conversations are like.
2: I think it's really important for us in every circumstance to guard our hearts. And, you know, the enemy will use whatever circumstance we find ourselves in to cause us to defy the Lord, to question Him. Even if we write back to Eve, we can see how he asks her, did God really say? Constantly questioning God's authority, God's promises, God's character. And that's the same whatever circumstance we find ourselves in. And Iran is being tested, for sure, but the relationship that the people of God have in Iran remains the same. They've worked hard to commit completely to God. They've experienced God, you know, when it says taste and see that the Lord is good. They've experienced His goodness in their lives, so they understand what it is to love Him and want to be for Him. And when you have that kind of relationship, there's a lot of gratitude in there. And gratitude is really the antidote to allowing any kind of bitterness or anger to fester, because I think bitterness and anger, a lot of it comes out of entitlement. Like somehow we're due a certain kind of treatment. moment or a certain kind of life or a circumstance in our lives. And when that goes away and gratitude reigns, then it's easier to protect our hearts against bitterness and anger.
0: That is a sobering statement, Lana, you just made. Isn't that, Allie?
1: It really is.
0: I mean, because it's like, wow, you get that stripped away, and then what do you have? Lana, Daniel got a measure of God's favor and saw miracles happen. Are you seeing examples in this great spiritual war in Iran where people who cling to God still without bitterness, which is just, that's a miraculous grace of God. Can't we all just say that?
1: Yes.
0: That is a miraculous grace of God. Are you witnessing almost Daniel-esque deliverance from situations that you can only chalk up to God?
2: You know, Carl, I knew you were going to ask me that question, and I was thinking, well, let me check with my team. What are the latest stories? And what's been really interesting to me is that sort of level of miraculous that we have been used to in Iran with dreams and visions. That still happens, but I'm not hearing those stories as every day right now as I was before. And I was expecting that God would sort of really sort of ramp it up and start appearing in people's rooms constantly and comfort them. There is something interesting that's happening in the climate where I feel that the Lord is inviting people to trust him even without those kinds of extras. And the way that he is meeting them in miraculous ways is through the body. The testimonies that are more prevalent now are when people have been at their most desperate situations and needed very specific practical ways, practical things, you know, whether it's a rent they need to pay or a medical situation. And then another, a brother or sister, has made a phone call and said, I have provision for you. I felt the Lord put you on my heart.
0: Wow.
2: Or someone from America has made a donation and here we are. I have a food parcel for you. Can I come and bless you? And it's always been at the most incredible, perfect time. And the testimonies have been full of, wow, I know for sure that God sees me. And talk about El Roy. You know, he sees me. He understands my situation. And he is there. He is my deliverer.
1: Lana, I know you follow the coverage of this, and we don't get political on this show, but when you hear how things are framed or covered, what narrative do you feel like most misses it or most needs to be clarified that maybe we would be tempted to believe?
2: Well, I think we have to keep remembering that the people of Iran are not represented by the government of Iran. That is a constant reminder we need. I think that there is a lot of awareness that's happening around that, so I'm less concerned about that than I was a few months ago. But I do want to keep reminding people that what we hear coming out of Iran, the hatred, the desire to dominate, the evil, the statements that are coming out, they do not represent the people of Iran for sure. But the other side of it as believers is for us to know that God is working, and there is a vibrant, active, thriving body of Christ in Iran today that is dealing with this oppression, but with grace and courage and faith and praying and still ministering and still witnessing and still stepping out and desperately believing that God is gonna come and do something miraculous and acting accordingly. You know, when you pray for God to do something, are you changing your behavior so that you're living in anticipation of the answer to that prayer? And that's what I see in Iran today. Believers who are expecting for God to move in miraculous ways and preparing themselves to take the land for him.
0: Lana, you're right. When I asked you that question, I was hoping you were going to tell me, yeah, we've got Republican Guard that's fallen on their knees in the face of humble, contrite people who love God. But what you're saying is these one another passages are the living, breathing heart blood of the church in Iran. And that's more than good enough. It's the grace of God, isn't it, Lana?
2: It is. And it's God reminding us how important the body is and how he has designed us to depend on one another and to love one another in a way that is truly sacrificial, truly other-centered. It has been really beautiful to watch. You know, when the family that is struggling, clearly the pastor comes and visits and that family says, you know what, here's my tithe. Go and take it to someone who needs more than me.
0: Oh,
2: and you know full well that family needs that. Over and over again, Carl, the testimonies of sacrifice, of courage, of love, true biblical love for the body, it's very humbling. And I think it's a beautiful expression of what God is like and what his body should look like.
0: This is amazing. This is so humbling, right, guys?
1: Mm, absolutely.
0: How humbling is this, man? This will drop you. Man, this makes the stuff that, and I don't like to do that because it's the old, you know, what about the kids? And I mean, you know, we've heard this before, but I think there are occasions we can look at people in different situations and it can give us perspective, healthy perspective, right? I mean, it can. And we've got one today. You know what? Lana mentioned something in a little flyby, but I want to be really direct. Some of you wonder what we can do in Iran. I don't know how they do it, but they do get a few dollars here and there shuttled in to help out the burgeoning, growing, thriving church in Iran. And you know, it's an interesting thing, but if you take what Paul did, taking up offerings for different churches that didn't have, this is an offering we can take up. I hadn't planned this, but the Boom Crew is so generous, and oftentimes you guys feel just touched at a heart level by the Spirit of God. I want to ask you to get this link and prayerfully consider giving a gift to our brothers and sisters in Iran. I guess that's the best way I can say it, Allie.
1: Yeah, just the key word, consider it. I want to give it to you. You can learn more about Transform Iran. 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

0: making herself laugh no matter who joins her. It's time for Allie Thinks It's Funny.
1: Well, we are back after a week off.
2: Yes.
1: And so many of you texted jokes last week
2: when we were in.
3: They did.
1: I felt like I had disappointed you because there were no jokes because it was Cher. So hopefully these will fill the need for some dad jokes. So you know I like to occasionally take us to the farm.
2: Oh, yes.
1: Haven't done it in a while. But the farm is a great place for lots of content when it comes to these jokes. So I want you to picture cows in the field. Okay.
4: Picturing it.
1: There's usually not just one. There's usually many. Sure.
3: Of course.
1: So I want you to picture one cow.
4: Okay.
1: Now, this cow is a little bit, I'd like to use the word bougie.
4: Okay. Bougie
1: cow. It's a bougie cow. So this cow, we'll call her Daisy. Mm-hmm. She has her nails, her little nails painted.
2: Oh, of course.
4: It's a good farmer right there.
1: She doesn't like to walk through like that. She doesn't like to get her feet like her grassy.
4: That stinks for a cow.
1: They lay out. So there's like a carpet that's laid out for her entrance. So she's out there, but she lives quite a different life than the rest of the cows.
2: Okay.
1: She is pampered. Mm-hmm. She is dolled up. Mm-hmm. She is living her best glam life.
2: Okay.
1: But unfortunately, something happens because the cow, they got to produce milk, right?
4: Well, of course.
1: Yeah. For Daisy,
4: they got a job.
1: What do you get from a pampered cow like Daisy?
4: I don't know.
1: Unfortunately.
2: I don't know.
1: Spoiled milk.
4: That's really good. I like that one.
2: We went
1: spoiled
2: all
1: cows,
2: the way around the barn.
1: I did.
4: Good long setup.
1: I did. Good long setup. So this next one, not as long of a setup, but it does involve animals. So a man arrives at a costume party.
2: Okay.
4: Yeah.
1: And he has like his friend, his girlfriend, like on, like she's like on his back.
2: Okay.
1: And they walk in like this.
2: Okay.
1: And he says, I'm a turtle.
4: Mm-hmm.
1: And people kind of look at him like, what?
2: Yeah.
1: They're like, well, who's on your back? And he's like, that's Michelle.

0: Okay.
1: That's Michelle.
0: That's Michelle.
1: That's awesome.
0: Okay, I mean
2: Michelle.
0: That one is real random.
1: That's,
0: but
1: no, that's good. I like
0: you know
1: that.
0: What? That's Michelle. Text jokes to 800-555-7898.
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1: I think it was worth it.
0: Worth the wait. 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

0: was a bracelet that was all the rage in my junior, senior year of high school. Everybody was wearing one. They were lots of different colors, a thin little bit of fabric. You could make it tighter or looser. I think I had multiple colors, and it said WWJD.
1: Yes.
0: Everybody was wearing them in and out of the church. What would Jesus do? When it comes to discipleship, is that the right question to ask? Or no? Interesting hot take from Dr. Richard Blackaby coming up here on Carlin Crew.
2: Imagine having just minutes to leave your home. 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
4: This is a Bold Steps Minute with Mark Jobe, founding pastor of New Life Community Church in Chicago.
5: 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And you will ultimately get discouraged and give up. 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The Christian life can only be lived through the power of the Spirit of God, who comes inside of you when you surrender to the Lordship of Jesus and gives you a supernatural power that you do not have on your own. Until you come to God, you are a slave to sin. Paul said, what I want to do, I don't do. What I don't want to do, I end up doing. It's only the Holy Spirit that gives you the power to live in a way that you could never live in your own power.
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0: Well, if you've listened to Carlin Crew for any length of time, you know that a big thing that we like to do is not assume that we're all operating with the same definitions, right? We like to make the gospel clear because we don't assume that everybody knows what it means to be saved or to follow Jesus, correct?
8: Absolutely. There's so many different areas in which people may have heard about Jesus. And truthfully, but unfortunately, there may be some ways that people have talked about Jesus that have been incorrect.
0: So what about following Jesus? Let's hone in on that. Discipleship, it's following Jesus. It's a metaphor. Jonathan, you love a good metaphor.
9: I love a good metaphor.
0: But what gets lost in our metaphor? I want to bring in a guest, Dr. Richard Blackaby. He's the president of Blackaby Ministries International, and he is the author of a book out this week called Following Jesus, God's Ancient Path to Spiritual Maturity. Okay, so we talk a lot about following Jesus with a lot of metaphors that help us understand. What would Jesus do? We walk like he walks. What gets lost in all of our metaphors?
1: Well, I think primarily a relationship. Discipleship is not a program. It's a relationship with a person. And a lot of people, when they're defining discipleship, of course, Jesus told his followers, make disciples. And so the church has known that for 2,000 years. The challenge comes with, what does it mean to make a disciple? How do you know if you've actually discipled someone? And so that's why, as I really looked at that, I came down to the simple definition that a disciple is a follower of Jesus. Unfortunately, a lot of people think a disciple is someone who believes in Jesus, someone who goes to church, someone who attends a Bible study, someone who has a mentor. The essence of being a disciple is not your program, not your activities, but the relationship you have with Jesus.
0: So when you look at current discipleship trends, you alluded to a couple of them, but I'm going to ask you to dig a little deeper. What about our current discipleship approach do you think is not working?
1: It's usually well-intended. We want to do what Jesus said and make disciples, but like so many things in the Christian life, we want to turn it into a program. And so if you just come to the church for 6 weeks and take this discipleship program, you'll be a graduate of our discipleship, or you just start coming to our Sunday school class every week, or just be a regular attender. You know, we tend to measure people's spiritual maturity not by how much like Jesus they are, or not by how fervently they're following Jesus, but their attendance. If they're a regular attender, they must be mature. But I think you and I both know people who've gone to church for years that are still spiritually really immature. There's lots of books out there on discipleship. That's partly why I never wrote one before. But I just really felt like we need to just be reminded of a few things. And you know, a lot of people will say that discipleship is following Jesus. And then if you keep reading, everything they describe for the rest of the book is not following Jesus. It's a spiritual discipline. And spiritual disciplines are great, but they're not identical to following Jesus. You can read your Bible every day and not be following Jesus. You could be saying a prayer every day, not following Jesus. And some people say, well, you just need to ask, what would Jesus do? Or you need to ask yourself, what did Jesus do back in the Gospels? And then you'll know what you should do. And I would say, well, you don't have to ask, what would Jesus do? You can ask him, Jesus, what should I do? Because if you're following him, you don't have to look back in the past. You don't have to look 2,000 years back to the Gospels to say, well, what did he do when he was facing opposition? If you're following Jesus, just stay right with him and he'll guide you right through how to handle opposition in your own life as well.
0: I think what I hear you saying, and I've heard Carl say this as well, that sometimes we emphasize giving a lot of information, helping people to know more about Jesus, to know more about their Bible, to know more even about spiritual disciplines, which are all close. But why could that still make you miss Jesus?
1: Yeah, well, you know, of course, in Jesus' day, no one studied their Bible more than the Pharisees did. They memorized large portions of Scripture, and they went around reading it all the time. But then Jesus condemned them and said, you think that in the Scriptures you have life, but you won't come to me. And I'm the Son of God standing right in front of you. But you'd rather study the Scriptures than have a relationship with Jesus. And I know this sounds heretical but I have as high a view of the Bible as you can have, but Christ did not die on a cross so that you could have a relationship with the Bible. The Bible is not an ends, it's a means. The Bible is the God's word that God uses to bring you into a relationship with him. But I know a lot of people that treat Christianity like it's just an extended Bible study. You just keep studying the Bible and you're in. But I would say, the Pharisees did that and they were out because they didn't have a relationship. And as we've seen in the Scripture, even the demons know the Scriptures. It's the difference between a demon and a disciple is disciples follow Jesus and demons don't.
0: You know, this is where it can, I think, probably get confusing for some people. Dr. Richard Blackaby with us right now. I want to reintroduce you because they hear what you're saying and it seems like, well, how do I know Jesus if not through reading my Bible, if not through the discipline of prayer, if not through the communing with fellow believers? How do I understand that the disciples walked with him personally, but what does that look like in my day-to-day life? How can you explain that to somebody who's listening and this is not making any sense at all?
1: For many people in Christian traditions, that's all we've ever had is just practice these religious practices and disciplines. And all those things are good. Reading your Bible, praying, going to church, having Christian friends, all of those are excellent. But they all lead to a relationship. Mm-hmm. And spiritual disciplines aren't the end. They simply create space in your life to develop a relationship with Jesus. So when you pray, you're not saying prayers, you're talking to God.
0: Yeah.
1: When you read your Bible, you're not just doing a Bible reading. You're listening to God speak through his word to you and apply his word to your specific life. And so the moment you become a Christian, the Holy Spirit enters your life. Mm-hmm. And he's called a guide. He's called a counselor. His job is to continue to guide you in exactly the same way Jesus did with his 12 disciples. Now, you can't see the Holy Spirit. You don't hear his voice audibly, but he doesn't have to speak out loud. He's inside you. He speaks straight to your heart. And what you've got to learn is how to discern when the Spirit of God within you is prompting you, when he prompts you to reach out to a friend you haven't seen at church lately, when he prompts you to go welcome that visitor in the church lobby that no one is greeting, when the Spirit of God begins to convict you that the way you're talking to your wife or your kid is not honoring to him. That's the Spirit of God leading you to make the right choices, to live your life in a way that honors God. He'll guide you just like Jesus did. But it's like any relationship, you've got to learn how to discern his voice. Mm-hmm. And I'll tell you, I've talked to lots of Christians who will say, God never speaks to me. And then I'll talk to them for 5 minutes, ask a few questions, and it becomes obvious God's been speaking to them all the time. It's like, oh, you mean that was God? I didn't realize that voice I was hearing, I thought that was my wife. I thought that was just the preacher. I had no idea that was actually God trying to guide me. But when you begin to recognize that, boy, you'll start to hear God's voice all the time.
0: That's a question that we get commonly here, yeah, and I'm sure. Every pastor, every ministry leader gets it. How do I know if God's speaking to me? I mean, are these just my own thoughts? Is it, you know, this is a desire that I have and I'm wanting to hear from God if I'm supposed to take a step forward here? How do I discern God's voice compared to all of the other noise that's swirling around externally and internally?
1: And that's why you do want to be reading your Bible, because in the Bible, you see the way God thinks. You see what God cares about. You see how God deals with people. And so when the Spirit of God begins to speak to you in the same way you see in the scriptures, that ought to alert you. All through the Bible, God keeps speaking this way. Now I'm sensing he's saying that to me as well. And of course, it's also a safeguard. If you ever sense anything God's telling you to do, like cheat on your wife, well, you check that against the Bible, mm-hmm. and you're going to find, no, that God would never tell you that. He's never going to violate his word by what he says to you. And that's why you also want to fellowship with other believers, because sometimes it isn't always as clear as we'd like it to be. And so you take what you're sensing, what you're hearing, run it past godly friends. And there's just lots of ways to have kind of a safeguard so you don't get off the rails. That can happen for sure. But there's lots of ways to protect yourself so that it doesn't happen if you'll just pay attention and immerse yourself in the word, and then just learn to trust that voice when the Spirit begins speaking to you as well.
0: Yeah. One of the things that you address in this book, Following Jesus, is younger generations. I mean, every person listening who has a young person in their life, whether it's a child, a grandchild, a niece or a nephew, your desire is to pass the faith down to them. And so many parents express with great anguish, my child is far from God. They were raised in the church. Yeah. They went to Sunday school. They went to youth group. And now they have totally abandoned everything that they've been raised with. Speak to that a little bit.
1: Well, you know, as a parent, I've got 3 kids, and I understand that. You desperately want every one of them to become a Christian, mm-hmm. to spend eternity in heaven with you one day. Every parent wants that who's a Christian. I say in the book is sometimes we're more concerned about getting decisions than making disciples. Hmm. We just want our kids to pray the prayer. As long as they prayed the prayer, then we know they're going to heaven. And so then we drag them to church, hoping that that will stick with them. The problem is that we're oftentimes developing church attenders. We're not developing Jesus followers. And as long as they go to church, we think they're good, but they're not. They've never been taught to follow Jesus. And, you know, my dad, when I was a boy, teenager, I used to go to him all the time and say, Dad, what should I do? You know, should I go to this school? Should I major in that? And my dad would always say the same thing. He'd say, I think you should ask God. Hmm. I said, well, yeah, I'll do that. But Dad, I want to know what you think. And he wouldn't tell me. He'd say, no, go to God. And once you hear from him, then come tell me what you heard. We can talk about that. Later, I asked him, why did you always do that? Why did you never give me your opinion? He said, because I didn't want to teach you to be a follower of mine. I wanted you to be a follower of Jesus's. And he said, Jesus is way smarter than me. He said, I love you more than any man on the planet. But he said, I would never want you to base your life on your dad's opinion. He said, I don't know the future. I don't know what God has purposes for you. I want to teach you to go to God. And he said, and one day I won't be here anymore. But if I've taught you to, every time you have a question, call up dad, well, then one day dad won't be able to answer the phone anymore. But he said, if I teach you to always go to Jesus, he said, you'll always have him. And so I've just thought, as a parent, you want more than just teach them to go to church. If all they do is just have develop a habit of church attendance, well, that's really easy to fall away from. But you teach them to follow Jesus, and they'll be doing that the rest of their life.
0: Dr. Richard Blackaby, love this conversation. 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
1: Timothy faced an incredible and difficult task in Ephesus. He had to confront false religious leaders who did not have pure hearts. They did not have a good conscience or a sincere faith. Their motives were self-serving and carnal. This young pastor leader definitely needed encouragement. And as Paul wrote his first letter to Timothy, we see his words of encouragement.
2: Timothy, my son, I am giving you this instruction in keeping with the prophecies previously made about you, so that by recalling them you may fight the good fight, having faith and a good conscience, which some have rejected and have shipwrecked the faith. Among them are Hymenaeus and Alexander, whom I have delivered to Satan, so that they may be taught not to blaspheme.
1: To understand Timothy's fear, we must remember that he often saw persecution, such as when Paul and Silas were beaten and imprisoned, or when Paul first came to Timothy's hometown in Lystra. Timothy probably saw him stoned, left for dead. Well, putting all of this together enables us to understand why Timothy needed encouragement and why he needed Paul's apostolic support. So, let's practice this biblical

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1: The Bible principle you've heard today comes from the first ever multimedia study Bible. 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
2: What I'm about to tell you will literally change your life. 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
5: Lord, we thank you that you are so much greater, that there's no force, no person, no power that can stand against you, our great God.
6: Satan's blinded the minds of the unbeliever, but Jesus gives sight to the blind.
5: I came born with revenge, but then I came born again. And I want people to know God's love.
3: Now, from the Call of Hope Studios, this is Carl and Crew.
5: Have you ever had an enemy?
6: Yeah.
5: Wow. Good morning.
7: Good morning.
5: Welcome to the hour. You ever had an enemy?
7: Oh, yeah.
5: What makes someone your enemy?
7: They don't want you to succeed in anything.
5: Okay.
6: Yeah. Maybe, I don't know. So, okay, this is, so I remember, this is my first enemy. I was 7 years old.
5: Oh, okay.
6: 6 or 7. I don't remember. But when I was in first grade, I had a crush on a girl in my first grade class. And there was another boy who was the most popular boy in first grade. And there was something we did in the class where one boy was going to get to be the king and one girl was going to get to be the queen. And the girl I had a crush on was the queen. And me and the other boy apparently tied for being king.
5: Oh, wow.
6: And so, so it was like, I don't know, it was some kind of weird celebration thing. And so, but I was like in seventh or in first grade, it was like the most annoying thing to me that he also got to be the, I was like, no, I was like, this is wrong. And I was like, you're my rival forever now. And it's like, I mean, about 5 minutes later, everything was fine.
5: Yeah.
6: But still, yeah, that was my first, my first little rival that I had in life.
5: So you're, you, he became an enemy because you were in pursuit of the same person.
6: Yeah.
5: Okay. And only in your first grade mind.
6: It was it was the most important thing in my 6 year old mind.
5: Meanwhile, she's not caring about either one of you, but
6: not one bit, not one bit.
5: You know, we showed up for my son plays in a Friday night basketball league, and we showed up for a game, and you know, the basketball community, like most sports, tends to be pretty small, so. He sees, you know, some kids that he knows, and he sees one kid who's a, you know, a good friend of his. Mm-hmm. And so he walks in and the kid doesn't say hi to him. I thought, oh, okay. Maybe didn't see him. So then we go to, you know, warm ups, and then the game starts. And then turns out the kid who didn't say hi to him is the kid on the other team. Mm-hmm. So they're on separate teams for this game.
7: Okay.
5: And so my son, who is ever the people guy, you know, they're lining up, and he goes up to his buddy and he's like, hey, man, what's up? And the kid's like, probably with, you know, maybe some colorful language. Don't talk to me.
7: Wow.
5: And so the thing is, they're good friends.
6: Yeah.
7: Yeah.
5: And so,
6: but it was only because they were on different teams.
5: But on this day, no, you can't. We can't speak to each other before the game.
6: That's very like Michael Jordan-esque.
5: Totally.
6: Looking for just that one little thing.
5: Like, this is on this day.
6: We're enemies.
5: We are enemies. After the game, dap it up. All is good.
6: That's so funny.
5: But before the game, oh no, not when we're playing against each other. No, because this eighth grade Friday night pickup basketball game
6: is important thing.
5: War. It's funny the things that make someone an enemy to us. Sometimes it's very situational. Mm-hmm. If you do a lot of driving in a big city, you develop enemies on the expressway.
6: I've got about a million that I've never even seen their face before.
5: That guy who's trying to cut you off or who sped up on the side instead of doing the zipper
6: shoulder
5: merge.
6: Drivers.
5: The shoulder driver. That person at the grocery store who dares to look at you wrong.
7: It's got 13 items and a 12 item.
5: I mean, there's so many things that caught. We talked a lot about anger yesterday, but we develop these sort of grievances where people quickly become enemies, which can distract us from the fact that really people are not our enemy. It goes deeper than that, right? We often get distracted from the actual war because we're so worried about people. More coming up.

0: Michael W. Smith, Waymaker. Sometimes it feels like people are against us. The person who did us wrong, the person who doesn't want us to succeed. But people are not the enemy. Coming up.
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9: Dr. Mark Hitchcock. He's got quite a background here, doesn't he, Allie?
0: He does. Born and raised in Oklahoma City, Oklahoma. He serves as senior pastor of Faith Bible Church in Edmond, Oklahoma. He's authored over 30 books related to end time Bible prophecy that have sold over 1 million copies.
9: Yeah, and he's with us right now. Good morning, Dr. Mark Hitchcock. Good to have you with us today.
10: Well, good morning to you guys. Thank you for having me. I appreciate it.
9: If you look at the very first gospel that was written, the Gospel of Mark, somewhere between 60-66 A.D., you get into this incredible narrative, the story about the gospel, and it talks about John preparing the way and then Jesus himself coming and baptizing in the Spirit. And then immediately, whiplash, we see the Spirit, verse 12, immediately drove him, Jesus, into the wilderness, and he was in the wilderness 40 days, being tempted by Satan. And he was with wild animals, and the angels were ministering to him. It's a shorter version of what Matthew unpacks a little bit more of. The war with demonic realm is real. Mark, let's just start there. It's real, isn't it?
10: Well, no, it's certainly real. Satan is mentioned in 19 of the 27 books of the New Testament. Jesus himself mentions Satan 25 times. And so Satan is real. Demons are real. They're not just some force. They're actually beings, or they're beings that exist, spirit beings. And it's a real war. It's fought on three fronts. We kind of usually just think of the, you know, the spiritual battle against Satan and his demonic host. But you're right, we have the flesh, which is, I call it the traitor within. It lives inside of us. It's the kind of the nature of the fallen nature of the old man. And then we have this world system around us. And we talk about the world of politics or the world of sports. Well, there's a world system. And Satan uses the flesh and he uses the world as well in this battle. And basically what he's trying to do is he's trying to keep lost people from putting their faith in Jesus. And once we become a believer, I mean, he wants to frustrate our life. He wants to defeat us, so that we can't be effective in our life and witness for Jesus Christ.
11: Dr. Mark Hitchcock, our guest this morning. You know, I'm curious about your background. You graduated from law school. You worked for a judge at the Oklahoma Court of Criminal Appeals for 4 years. How did you go from working in that realm to this being your kind of specialty?
10: Well, when I was a lawyer and attorney, I was teaching Bible classes and doing some different things, and just became clear that's what God wanted me to do full time. I was joke with my wife. She married a lawyer and ended up with a preacher, so I kind of did the old bait and switch on her a little bit. But you know, I went down to Dallas Seminary and never looked back since then, and got my master's degree down there, my master of theology, and then went back and got my PhD and have the privilege to teach there at DTS now as well. So I pastor the church in Oklahoma and teach at Dallas Seminary. But it was just a clear calling of God upon my life. I've never doubted it or wavered at all in that since that took place. So, but it's been a great blessing. I've been at the church I'm at now, at Faith Bible Church, 34 years.
9: Tremendous. We're tackling the issue of demonization. What does that mean? What authority do demons have? How do I fight this battle?
10: So the key thing in life is for us to be submitting to the Lord. The focus of the life of a believer is not to be fighting the devil, but it's to be submitting to God. And if we submit to God, then we can resist the devil. And as far as, you know, that Satan doesn't afflict the righteous, well, when we look at Job, I mean, the very first book probably written in the Bible, you know, says that Job was the most righteous man on the earth. And of course, you know, Satan is unleashed upon him and, you know, brings him as much misery as he ever has any other person. So I would argue really many times, maybe the more righteous you are, the more you are afflicted, because Satan is going to go after people that have more influence to try to bring them down. You know, I think a lot of Christians, really their own flesh and the world is probably, you know, keeping them occupied pretty well. They aren't really following the Lord very much. And so I think Satan and demons are looking for people that are righteous, that are doing great things for God, that they can bring down. But it's very important to remember that we are to resist the devil. That's what Jesus did. You know, he quoted the Bible three times. Three times he says, it is written, it is written, it's written. By the way, he quoted the book of Deuteronomy three times as well. So, but we're to submit ourselves to God first, then we resist the devil. And the Bible says that he will flee from us. And so we resist him in the Lord, in God's word. And that we can have victory in this battle, but it all starts with submitting ourselves daily to God. It's the positive before the negative.
9: Clearly, Mark, we find in Ephesians, written to the church, Paul saying, be angry and do not sin. Do not let the sun go down on your anger and give no opportunity to the devil. That term opportunity is really foothold or toehold, almost a mountain climber's term. What does it mean to give Satan a toehold if you're born again? A lot of people have questions about this. What do you say, Mark?
10: Well, you know, when we sin in our lives, we open up our lives to the enemy to get a beachhead, you know, into our life. I think in that passage in Ephesians, he's just talked about anger. You know, don't be angry. Don't let the sun go down on your wrath. Don't give the devil an opportunity. I think in that context, it's anger. You know, a lot of people, if they're living an angry life, they're you know, all upset all the time, you know, yelling, shouting, just filled with anger about all kinds of things. There's a lot to get angry about in our world today. And certainly there's a righteous anger about sin and things that are happening in our world, but it's very easy for even righteous anger to, you know, to kind of bleed over and to become unrighteous anger at some point in time. So, you know, an angry person, it's telling us in that passage, is giving kind of a portal to the enemy down into their heart and their life for him to be able to gain more control over their life. And once you give, you know, an enemy a beachhead or a foothold in your life, then obviously they're going to go out from there. Now, I don't think anger is the only sin. that gives the enemy a foothold. I think there are probably many other sins that do as well. But in that context, that's what's being mentioned there. So, you know, that's something for everybody to think about who's listening. If you've got an anger problem, you're giving the enemy a foothold into your life every day. And that's a sad and tragic thing to be happening in your spiritual life.
9: Mark, I want to give some hope. I guess the flip side to this is 1 John 1:9. If you confess your sins, he is right. He is faithful and just to forgive us our sins and to cleanse us of all unrighteousness. It seems to me that what we find in Scripture over and over again is get honest with God, get honest with yourself, and that agreement with God. Let's just take anger. I've got anger in my life. I do not want to give a toehold to Satan. God, I admit this to you. I agree with you. God, I repent of it. We don't have to worry at that point, do we? If we mean that sincerely, we are set free.
10: That's right. I mean, it's that simple. You're right. You go to God and we agree with him. That's what the word means, or to confess, to say the same thing. So we say about our sin the same thing God says about our sin is wrong, that it's an affront to God, that it separates us in our fellowship with the Lord. And now when you do that, it says he is faithful and he's just to forgive our sin and to cleanse us from all unrighteousness. And now when we do that, we can have a clean slate with the Lord. Our fellowship with God is restored. And we never lose our relationship with the Lord as believers when we sin, but we can break that fellowship with him. That fellowship is restored, and that we can go forward in life in power and in the way that God wants us to. But yeah, we have to be honest about our sin problems that we have. And that we have to avail ourselves of all the resources God's given us. You mentioned Ephesians 6. God's given us a whole array of spiritual resources to come against the enemy and not allow the enemy to have power and control over our lives.
9: Amen. I love that, Mark. Let's go after demonized. The word has been wrongly interpreted as possession or even oppression. It really doesn't mean either of those, Mark, does it?
10: No, it just means to be under the influence of, you know, be under the influence of a demonic spirit. But there is an idea, obviously, of demon possession. That's the term we use because, you know, Jesus, somebody says that the demon is in a person, and Jesus will tell the demon to come out of the person. So clearly it's residing inside the person. So I think it's just a term that we use. I think demon possession, we need to make sure we understand what it means. But I don't think that it's an incorrect statement to use, because clearly the person's being possessed. They're being controlled. They're being indwelled, really, by a demonic spirit, someone who's under full demonic control in that way. But obviously, well, I don't think a believer can be demon-possessed in that sense.
9: Right.
10: But certainly demonic spirits are oppressing believers all the time, coming against us, trying to thwart and frustrate our activities for the Lord, trying to discourage us, disappoint us. We talk to God. We pray to him. And that he's the one that we talk to in the spiritual realm.
9: I got to tell you, we've got a resource for you. Mark has written on this whole issue of demonic attack and how to deal with it. Allie, let's give that link.
11: Yeah, 101 answers to questions about Satan, demons, and spiritual warfare. Just text FAITH to 800-555-7898. 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

0: Good morning. You're listening to Carl and Crew. Let's get you updated with a couple quick headlines this morning. A federal judge is extending an order giving three news organizations access to the White House. In a ruling late Tuesday, the judge again blocked President Trump's ban of CNN, MS Now, and Politico. The judge wrote the injunction is intended to preserve the status quo as the outlet's lawsuit continues. He ruled the outlets are likely to succeed in their claims of viewpoint discrimination and retaliation. The Department of Justice originally cited national security issues as the justification for the ban. North Korea is reportedly using more and more Americans to hack U.S. companies. The Justice Department says they've arrested at least two dozen people who were operating so-called laptop farms. That's where employees use company-provided computers to steal sensitive data from their employer. I'm Jonathan, and that is your quick update.
1: Thank you, Young Thunder. It is October now, and it so is. For some people, they're already thinking about Christmas.

0: yet?
1: Oh, that's a little early. A little early.
0: Yeah, way early.
1: I'm a November 1st tree kind of guy.
0: I mean, that's like 2.5 weeks away.
1: I know. It's just 2.5 weeks early.
0: Something exciting coming to a city near you. Have you heard about the Tasha Layton Christmas All Year Long Tour?
1: Yes.
0: This is going to be such a fantastic way to kick off December. There's 6 different stops on this tour. 2 in the Chicagoland area, also 1 in Michigan, Florida, Tennessee, Cleveland area. And we have a special promotion that this is the first time we are mentioning it on Carlin Crew.
2: Yeah, debut.
0: So this is going to be 2 VIP concert tickets. Plus, this is where it gets really fun. It's Christmas all year long.
2: Correct.
0: So not in addition to winning the VIP concert tickets, you're also going to get 12 Christmas boxes sent to you throughout the year.
1: Oh, very cool.
2: All of 2027. Come on.
0: So all of 2027, you will get to keep the Christmas fun going.
1: I love that.
0: So this is going to be a really fun contest. So you've got all of the details when you text Christmas to 800-555-7898. Just text that one word, Christmas, to 800-555-7898. This is a unique one. I love that our team came up with this.
2: I know. Very, very cool. And like you said, it's October, but thinking Christmas, plan ahead, get ready for it, do it again. The text word very simply Christmas 800-555-7898. But I love the part where you get something every month for 2027.
0: I know. Keep the Christmas fun going. Christmas to 800-555-7898.
3: Making herself laugh no matter who joins her. It's time for Allie Thinks It's Funny.
0: Well, we're back with some fresh jokes for you, as promised. So many of you had texted in for them last week.
2: They missed you.
0: During Share.
2: Yeah.
0: And I felt bad because I saw those texts coming in, but we were in the middle of Share.
2: Right.
0: So you can't just pause the whole thing and say, hey, you want to hear a couple
1: I got some jokes.
0: I don't know how management would feel about that. So we postponed until this week. I just got back from a convention. Chicago's a big convention city, you know.
2: Absolutely.
1: Yes.
0: Lots of big convention centers.
1: Oh,
0: this one was, let's say this one was out in Rosemont.
2: Sure.
0: Big convention center out in Rosemont, right by the famed O'Hare Airport.
1: Yes.
2: Okay.
0: It was a ravioli convention.
1: Ooh.
0: Mm-hmm. I got to sample different types of ravioli, walk around, meet another other ravioli...
1: Enthusiasts,
0: yes. I was going to say aficionados, but I think enthusiast fits better.
2: You tell Jonathan.
0: Long day, though, walking around this ravioli convention.
2: Sure.
0: I came back and I said to myself, boy, are these legs tired.
1: Whoa. Which is ironic because Chef Boyardee is like, that's like the like basis of the raviolis. It comes in a can.
0: If there really was such a thing as a ravioli convention, I guarantee that Chef Boyardee
1: would not be there.
0: Offensive to true ravioli lovers. Next up, you know, you need to have some foods on deck at all times.
1: Okay.
0: Eggs. Always a staple.
1: Yeah, it's got to be in your fridge.
0: Always a staple in our house. We go through a lot of eggs.
1: Gallon of milk.
2: Bread.
0: Yeah, we go through a lot of milk, mainly just because I have a 14-year-old son who drinks about a half a gallon a day. What about cheese? Do you always have cheese?
1: Lots of cheese.
2: Yes.
0: What do you call emergency cheese? Cheese that you always need to have on standby just in, you know.
1: In case?
0: Yeah, just in case.
1: I don't know.
0: Just in case or just in queso.
1: I didn't even know I was walking into it.
0: Thank you, Jonathan.
2: Oh, you walked fully into that one.
0: He walked right into that one,
2: bam.
0: Folks. Text jokes to 800-555-7898. A couple funnies for your Wednesday. 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

0: If you just tuned in, you're probably going, that was an interesting segment. We went from jokes to Christmas music. Tasha Layton's Christmas All Year Long tour. We just talked about that. Yes. And I want to make sure you get that keyword so that you can enter in to win not just two VIP tickets to one of those concerts like Chicagoland, Cleveland, Tennessee, Florida, but also a Christmas box delivered to your doorstep from Moody Radio. 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Well, we've been talking about this theme of war this week, and we are in a spiritual war, no doubt, right, guys? I mean,
1: Every day.
2: It's not changed in the last 2,000 years.
0: People are not the enemy. Our war is not against flesh and blood, as we see in Scripture. But there is a war against the rulers, against the authorities, against the powers of this dark world, and against the spiritual forces of evil in the heavenly realms. That's out of Ephesians 6. But coming up, I want to talk about the war on pride.
1: Ooh.
0: The war on pride. I mean, this is an insidious one because it creeps up when you absolutely least expect it. I'm going to share a story coming up that you talk about peeling back the layers. This is one from, it's some years ago. It still gives me a little bit of shame sharing it, but I'm going to share it anyway because I think you will relate to this feeling. Coming up.
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6: Hi, my name is Matt. I'm a student of theology at the Moody Bible Institute. The Moody Radio verse of the week is found in Romans 10, 9 and 10. If you confess with your mouth that Jesus is Lord and believe in your heart that God raised him from the dead, you will be saved. For with the heart, one believes and is justified, and with the mouth, one confesses and is saved. That's Romans 10, 9 and 10, the Moody Radio verse of the week.

0: different on different people.
1: Yes.
0: Pride can look different in different situations. Pride can be the boasting, I'm the best, I'm at the top of the heat. But sure. Pride sometimes demands its own way, pushes its way to the front of the line. I want to tell you a story that I am not proud of. It was a moment that quickly brought me a great deal of shame. So, backstory, for about close to 15 years, my husband played professional basketball. Mm-hmm. And so I would have been to more basketball games than you could possibly count over the course
2: I'm sure you have.
0: Over the course of his college career and then a professional career. And so I share that only because it's important to understand the story. So when you are the wife of a basketball player, your family of a professional athlete, you don't typically enter the arena the same way that everybody else does.
2: Correct. A back entrance.
0: So there's a back entrance. There's a family door.
2: Sure.
0: You usually bypass a lot of the lines.
3: It makes sense.
2: Makes sense.
3: Yeah.
0: There's a seating area that's kind of set off to, and this is true of pretty much every team he's ever been on.
2: Yeah.
0: And so this particular game, this was in Europe, by the way. This was when he was playing in Europe. And so I was running late or something prevented me from doing my normal pregame routine. And so that particular day, I couldn't get into where I needed to get into. And I was already running late. So already not at my best.
2: Sure.
3: I get it.
0: And so the only way for me to get into the game, which was now getting pretty close to start time and I'm running really late, was to go into the main entrance.
2: Stand in line.
0: So here's the thing, guys, and I'm not proud of this. So I get in that door and I see this long line of people with their tickets out, and I'm thinking, I'm not waiting in this line. I know. I mean, I know. Don't give me a pass.
3: I get it.
2: I'd give you
0: so I, you know, kind of very politely, like, excuse me, coming through. Don't mind
2: important
0: me.
2: Person.
0: No, I didn't say anything.
2: I know you didn't say anything.
0: But in my mind, I thought, they're coming to see my husband play. Like, I'm not waiting in line. Mm-hmm. Like, I shouldn't have to wait in line.
2: Yeah.
0: And so I kind of, like, I make my way up to the front, and I'm like, I need to get in. I need to get in the game. I wasn't rude to anybody.
2: No, sure.
0: I was as polite as one can be as you cut the line and make everybody else wait as you go to the front and go in because you're special. Oh, it took about 30 seconds after I got into the game that I felt awful.
2: After it's all over.
0: I felt horrible. Mm-hmm. Because I thought, what did I just do? Ugh. I thought to myself, I never want to be one of those people that thinks they're too important to wait like everybody else.
2: Sure.
0: And so, was it the end of the world? No. But it revealed something in me that day.
2: Yeah, it's a small moment.
0: It was a small moment that I still remember. And I'm telling you, this has probably been 15 years.
2: Sure.
0: But I haven't forgotten it.
2: There are little things like that.
0: Because there was something in me that felt like I shouldn't have to wait like everybody else.
2: Right.
0: Because of some position that I felt like in that moment made me different.
2: Yeah.
0: Pride's a funny thing because you can think that you've got certain things handled.
2: Yeah. Or that you should have special treatment in certain areas because of what you do or who you are.
0: No, you can think that you have, that you don't struggle with pride.
2: Oh, well, yeah, that's very true.
3: That's a
0: and it's easy to see in other people.
2: Yes.
0: and sometimes harder to see in yourself.
2: Well, we make excuses for ourselves.
0: Right. And so I'm sure you, it's easy to look at that person at your job who you think is a bragger, you know?
2: Sure.
0: It's easy to have a conversation and hear people name drop and you kind of...
2: Ugh, he's doing it again.
0: Right. It's a very off-putting quality when pride is loud in people.
2: Mm-hmm.
0: The person who wants to tell you about the new things that they have and, you know, how much money that they make or the trips that they're taking. Right. We all know people like that.
2: Yeah, absolutely.
0: But are you on the lookout for pride in the ways that are maybe quieter? Maybe you don't boast and brag. Maybe you feel like I don't have much to boast or brag about. But sometimes even just an incredible focus on self, even your own challenges and problems, there can even be pride in that.
2: Yeah. I my day is the hardest day mm-hmm. out of anybody I know.
0: Yeah.
2: You know, I work the most. I'm the most tired.
0: Yeah.
2: Those can absolutely be moments of pride.
0: So I want to take you to a passage in Mark. This is a similar story in a couple of the Gospels, but this particular one in Mark 9, I'm going to have you read the verses first, and then some interesting context that I hadn't really noticed until I looked at it yesterday. Go ahead.
2: Okay. This is starting in verse 33 of Mark 9. And they came to Capernaum, and when he, Jesus, was in the house, he asked them, the disciples, "What were you discussing on the way?" But they kept silent, for on the way they had argued with one another about who was the greatest. And he sat down and called the 12. And he said to them, "If anyone would be first, he must be last of all and servant of all." And he took a child and put him in the midst of them. And taking him in his arms, he said to them, "Whoever receives one such child in my name receives me. And whoever receives me receives not me, but him who sent me."
0: So this is hilarious to me for a couple reasons. So I'm just really picture this. So they had been doing ministry and there's a conversation that happens that clearly Jesus knows everything.
2: Of course, so they didn't answer and he still knew what
0: they were talking about. Because he's like, "Huh, I'm really curious. I saw you guys were talking about something. What were you talking about?"
2: Seemed like a heated discussion.
0: So he just casually says, "So what were you... what were you guys discussing?"
3: Yeah.
0: And everybody gets real quiet.
2: Yep.
3: Like, that's typical.
0: Do we really want to tell them what we were talking about?
2: I plead the fifth.
0: And then they have to admit that what they were discussing on the way was, who's the greatest? We're hanging with Jesus. Yep. We're disciples. We're kind of set apart from other people.
2: Yeah.
0: And he quickly wants to show them, if you think that this is about some pursuit of fame and power and position, you have missed it all the way. But if you back up, there's a couple of things that I think are interesting leading up to this. So Mark 9 starts with, in verse 2, the transfiguration, where Jesus, he takes Peter, James, and John, and they go up to a mountaintop for a little bit. And they experience, those three disciples experience something so incredible that they can't even really speak about it.
2: Yeah, I mean, it's an experience no one else ever had or saw Jesus in that way.
3: What a moment.
0: But certainly the other disciples would have known that
2: something happened up there.
0: They got to go up there on the mountain with Jesus for a little bit.
2: I mean, you better think that the other nine were like, "Why do they get to go? I'd
0: for
2: like
0: sure.
2: to go."
0: And to add to that, as they come down from the mountain, they come upon the disciples, the rest of the disciples, who are in a bit of an argument with the scribes. And so Jesus, as he's asking, trying to, you know, again, he knows all, but he asks questions to reveal things to everybody else. He's sorting out what's going on, why there's an argument, there's people crowded around. And turns out there's a guy who speaks up who has brought his son, who has a spirit, a demonic spirit, that he had asked the disciples to cast out. And then it says in verse 18, he says, they were not able.
2: Mm-hmm.
0: And so Jesus, he rebukes this faithless generation. He says, "How long am I to be with you? How long am I to bear with you? Bring them to me." And then Jesus, of course, performs the ultimate healing. And the disciples later privately, they ask, why could we not cast it out? And he said to them, this kind cannot be driven out but by anything but prayer. That conversation of who's the greatest comes on the heels of that. And I have to wonder what their kind of emotional state is like as a couple of them get to go up and have this incredible supernatural experience with Jesus. The rest of them are publicly unable to perform this miracle that had been asked of them, that they, because of the power that Jesus had given them in his name, they felt like we should have been able to do that. So lots of emotions going on here,
2: absolutely,
0: right?
2: Absolutely, yes.
0: There's the pride of feeling like we got to do this cool thing with Jesus. There's a little bit of pride, embarrassment of feeling like we kind of got put on the spot.
2: And there's pride in that sometimes too, where it's like, I don't want anyone to see me have any type of thing, perceived failure.
0: Yeah.
2: Because it makes me look small.
0: So it's not hard to imagine what that conversation may have been like as mm-hmm. they're continuing on, passed through Galilee and ended up at Capernaum, where Jesus says, so what were you guys talking about? They were probably wrestling with who's the greatest, like who's the top dog here? Yeah. Like, is it Peter, James, John who got to go up on the mountain? Like, what about the rest of us? Like, we didn't get to go up there. This is, I'm doing a little bit of speculation here, but I think it's good to read the word and really picture what those conversations would have been like.
2: Yeah, I think it's important because, I mean, they're humans. They're humans just like us. And so seeing kind of the intricacies of that, it makes it all the more relatable because you can trick yourself into thinking, oh, these guys, they're the 12, they're following Jesus. Mm-hmm. What would they have to argue about in terms of who's the greatest? How would they not know this? But they're humans, just like us. And when you look at it in that perspective, it makes it so much more understandable.
0: But Jesus wanted to make sure that they knew that what they were pressing for was not the thing to be pursued.
2: Exactly.
0: That greatness comes through servanthood. It's the upside down kingdom principle, that to be first is to be last. To be the greatest is to serve. We know that scripture interprets scripture, that God opposes the proud, that he gives grace to the humble, that when we humble ourselves under his mighty hand in due time, he may exalt you. Whoever exalts himself will be humbled. Whoever humbles himself will be exalted. I'm pulling from a lot of different scripture here because we're short on time, but I'll land here. Psalm 147:6, the Lord sustains the humble, but casts the wicked to the ground. Pursue humility. If you're tempted today or on any day to try to push your way to the front of the line in quiet ways or loud ways, remember the war against pride is won when you get low. Get as low as you can. That's where we find him. Yeah.

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1: We're hearing some exciting news about some of the new broadcast locations that FEBC's involved in, particularly Northeast Africa. Wayne, we have a letter from one of our listeners there. Why don't you read this?
0: All right. This listener says, one day as I was searching for programs, I found your broadcast. The message was about life after death. The speaker used Arabic words that attracted me to listen more, and then he explained in my language. From that day on, I continue to listen to our programs.
1: Wayne, he goes on to say, I learned about Jesus, prophets, and eternal life. Slowly, my heart was engaged. I personally confessed my faith in Jesus Christ. My parents do not know about my new religion. Most people in my community are Muslims, and I'm afraid to tell them about my faith in Jesus Christ because they do not like the Christian faith. Please pray for them and pray for me that God will give us understanding.
0: That is powerful, isn't it?
1: We hear that from so many Muslim background believers who've come to faith in Christ. Their biggest challenge is acceptance by their family and friends. They're rejected. They're alone.
0: Sometimes their life is in danger.
1: It sure is. But we have an opportunity, Wayne, here in the United States to pray for people like that. It was his request. Pray for them and pray for me that God will give us understanding. So could you pray today for people like this listener who come to faith in Christ and face the difficulties of acceptance with their family and friends, rejection, and struggling with their new faith?
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3: What has been the single most helpful discipleship tool in your journey? 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I'll give you a couple of examples. It could have been a book or a resource, the Experiencing God.
5: I love that one.
3: That was a big one.
5: That's a big one for
3: Put a pin in that. We'll come back to that. Could be a Moody Radio.
4: Yeah. I think that's it for me. I think it's been Curlin Crew for me. I'm on the show, but my faith journey really started here. I became a believer on the show or with the show. And so I've been growing as we've been talking and learning about what a real relationship with Jesus looks like. And I don't think I would have had that same understanding of things without this, and especially the resources that we've given out, the stand article that we have, the ways to know that you stand with God and he stands with you. What is really the gospel? What does it mean to follow Jesus? What does it look like in your life? All that stuff's been really important for me.
3: Yeah. What do you say? Give us a text, 800-555-7898. Got a couple answers coming in. The Bible recap, that's been a big one. That I've been using over the past couple of years as well. That's a great tool. It's a part devotional, part Bible study. It's a Bible teacher, Tara Lee Cobble. She does daily teaching videos that along with a Bible read-through plan. So you're reading a chunk of scripture each day and then getting kind of a breakdown and extra articles and things if you want to study it further. Small group in church, awesome. Bible study fellowship, that's a good one. Let's see, radio.
5: Okay.
3: The Glorify app. I don't know if I've heard about that
4: one. I haven't heard that.
3: It says Karen and small group. So I'm guessing someone named Karen was someone who discipled you.
5: I like that. Love that.
3: The Moody Radio and the Experiencing God book. 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
4: Nice. That's a great tool.
5: Great tool.
3: The Today in the Word is a fantastic resource, whether you read get it by email or get it.
5: The app is great. I love the app.
3: The actual physical book that they still send out. What do you say? 800-555-7898. We're going to be talking about a discipleship in this half hour. And, you know, sometimes we overcomplicate it. We are always looking for something new and the latest, greatest thing. And tools are great. But what if the greatest tool was simpler, even simpler than that?
6: When fear like a viper strikes and worry starts to creep,

0: It's Emerson Day. Get behind me. Well, I asked you, what is that discipleship tool that has most helped you grow in your walk with Jesus? And I've got some phenomenal responses, great resources. I love that those of you who've texted a person, the mentors that have been around you, or someone texted in that they remember doing popcorn prayer every night with their parents at 8 o'clock. So 8 p.m. was popcorn prayer time.
1: That's awesome.
0: Okay. It's awesome. Neighborhood Bible study, Charles Stanley, lots of discipleship tool coming up. If you are familiar with experiencing God, that was what was his name?
2: Who's Blackaby.
0: Henry Blackaby.
2: I'm sorry, you're thinking
0: Thank you. Henry Blackaby.
2: Yes.
0: Coming up, Dr. Richard Blackaby, his son, he says discipleship isn't something you do, so he's not unveiling some new tool, but what if it's something, someone you follow? How can we get back to the basics of discipleship? Great conversation coming up.
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0: 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It's anchored in the truth of who He is, and that never changes.
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0: Well, if you've listened to Carl and Crew for any length of time, you know that a big thing that we like to do is not assume that we're all operating with the same definitions, right? We like to make the gospel clear because we don't assume that everybody knows what it means to be saved or to follow Jesus, correct?
1: Absolutely. There's so many different areas in which people may have heard about Jesus, and truthfully, but unfortunately, there may be some ways that people have talked about Jesus that have been incorrect. Yeah.
0: So what about following Jesus? Let's hone in on that. Discipleship, it's following Jesus. It's a metaphor. Jonathan, you love a good metaphor.
2: I love a good metaphor.
0: But what gets lost in our metaphor? I want to bring in a guest, Dr. Richard Blackaby. He's the president of Blackaby Ministries International, and he is the author of a book out this week called Following Jesus, God's Ancient Path to Spiritual Maturity. Okay, so we talk a lot about following Jesus with a lot of metaphors that help us understand. What would Jesus do? We walk like he walks. What gets lost in all of our metaphors?
10: Well, I think primarily a relationship. discipleship is not a program. It's a relationship with a person. And a lot of people, when they're defining discipleship, of course, Jesus told his followers, make disciples. And so the church has known that for 2,000 years. The challenge comes with, what does it mean to make a disciple? How do you know if you've actually discipled someone? And so that's why, as I really looked at that, I came down to the simple definition that a disciple is a follower of Jesus. Unfortunately, a lot of people think a disciple is someone who believes in Jesus, someone who goes to church, someone who attends a Bible study, someone who has a mentor. The essence of being a disciple is not your program, not your activities, but the relationship you have with Jesus.
0: So when you look at current discipleship trends, you alluded to a couple of them, but I'm going to ask you to dig a little deeper. What about our current discipleship approach do you think is not working?
10: It's usually well-intended. We want to do what Jesus said and make disciples, but like so many things in the Christian life, we want to turn it into a program. And so if you just come to the church for 6 weeks and take this discipleship program, you'll be a graduate of our discipleship, or you just start coming to our Sunday school class every week, or just be a regular attender. You know, we tend to measure people's spiritual maturity, not by how much like Jesus they are, or not by how fervently they're following Jesus, but their attendance. If they're a regular attender, they must be mature. But I think you and I both know people who've gone to church for years that are still spiritually really immature. There's lots of books out there on discipleship. That's partly why I never wrote one before. But I just really felt like we need to just be reminded of a few things. And you know, a lot of people will say that discipleship is following Jesus. And then if you keep reading, everything they describe for the rest of the book is not following Jesus. It's a spiritual discipline. And spiritual disciplines are great, but they're not identical to following Jesus. You can read your Bible every day and not be following Jesus. You could be saying a prayer every day, not following Jesus. And some people say, well, you just need to ask, what would Jesus do? Or you need to ask yourself, what did Jesus do back in the Gospels? And then you'll know what you should do. And I would say, well, you don't have to ask, what would Jesus do? You can ask him, Jesus, what should I do? Because if you're following him, you don't have to look back in the past. You don't have to look 2,000 years back to the Gospels to say, well, what did he do when he was facing opposition? If you're following Jesus, just stay right with him and he'll guide you right through how to handle opposition in your own life as well.
0: I think what I hear you saying, and I've heard Carl say this as well, that sometimes we emphasize giving a lot of information, helping people to know more about Jesus, to know more about their Bible, to know more even about spiritual disciplines, which are all close. But why could that still make you miss Jesus?
10: Yeah, well, you know, of course, in Jesus' day, no one studied their Bible more than the Pharisees did. They memorized large portions of Scripture, and they went around reading it all the time. But then Jesus condemned them and said, you think that in the Scriptures you have life, but you won't come to me. And I'm the Son of God standing right in front of you. But you'd rather study the Scriptures than have a relationship with Jesus. And I know this sounds heretical but I have as high a view of the Bible as you can have, but Christ did not die on a cross so that you could have a relationship with the Bible. The Bible is not an ends, it's a means. The Bible is the God's word that God uses to bring you into a relationship with him. But I know a lot of people that treat Christianity like it's just an extended Bible study. You just keep studying the Bible and you're in. But I would say, but the Pharisees did that and they were out because they didn't have a relationship. And as we've seen in the Scripture, even the demons know the Scriptures. It's the difference between a demon and a disciple is disciples follow Jesus and demons don't.
0: You know, this is where it can, I think, probably get confusing for some people. Dr. Richard Blackaby with us right now. I want to reintroduce you because they hear what you're saying and it seems like, well, how do I know Jesus if not through reading my Bible, if not through the discipline of prayer, if not through the communing with fellow believers? How do I understand that the disciples walked with him personally, but what does that look like in my day-to-day life? How can you explain that to somebody who's listening and this is not making any sense at all?
10: For many people in Christian traditions, that's all we've ever had is just practice these religious practices and disciplines. And all those things are good. Reading your Bible, praying, going to church, having Christian friends, all of those are excellent. But they all lead to a relationship. Mm-hmm. Spiritual disciplines aren't the end. They simply create space in your life to develop a relationship with Jesus. So when you pray, you're not saying prayers, you're talking to God.
0: Yeah.
10: When you read your Bible, you're not just doing a Bible reading. You're listening to God speak through his word to you and apply his word to your specific life. And so the moment you become a Christian, the Holy Spirit enters your life. Mm-hmm. And he's called a guide. He's called a counselor. His job is to continue to guide you in exactly the same way Jesus did with his 12 disciples. Now, you can't see the Holy Spirit. You don't hear his voice audibly, but he doesn't have to speak out loud. He's inside you. He speaks straight to your heart. And what you've got to learn is how to discern when the Spirit of God within you is prompting you, when he prompts you to reach out to a friend you haven't seen at church lately, when he prompts you to go welcome that visitor in the church lobby that no one is greeting, the Spirit of God begins to convict you that the way you're talking to your wife or your kid is not honoring to him. That's the Spirit of God leading you to make the right choices, to live your life in a way that honors God. He'll guide you just like Jesus did. But it's like any relationship, you've got to learn how to discern his voice. Mm-hmm. And I'll tell you, I've talked to lots of Christians who will say, God never speaks to me. And then I'll talk to them for 5 minutes, ask a few questions, and it becomes obvious God's been speaking to them all the time. It's like, oh, you mean that was God? I didn't realize that voice I was hearing. I thought that was my wife. I thought that was just the preacher. I had no idea that was actually God trying to guide me. But when you begin to recognize that, boy, you'll start to hear God's voice all the time.
0: That's a question that we get commonly here, yeah, and I'm sure. every pastor, every ministry leader gets it. How do I know if God's speaking to me? I mean, are these just my own thoughts? Is it, you know, this is my desire that I have and I'm wanting to hear from God if I'm supposed to take a step forward here? How do I discern God's voice compared to all of the other noise that's swirling around externally and internally?
10: And that's why you do want to be reading your Bible, because in the Bible, you see the way God thinks. You see what God cares about. You see how God deals with people. And so when the Spirit of God begins to speak to you in the same way you see in the scriptures, that ought to alert you. All through the Bible, God keeps speaking this way. Now I'm sensing he's saying that to me as well. And of course, it's also a safeguard. If you ever sense anything God's telling you to do, like cheat on your wife, well, you check that against the Bible. Mm-hmm. And you're going to find, no, that God would never tell you that. He's never going to violate his word by what he says to you. And that's why you also want to fellowship with other believers, because sometimes it isn't always as clear as we'd like it to be. And so you take what you're sensing, what you're hearing, run it past godly friends. And there's just lots of ways to have kind of a safeguard so you don't get off the rails. That can happen for sure. But there's lots of ways to protect yourself so that it doesn't happen. If you'll just pay attention and immerse yourself in the word, and then just learn to trust that voice when the Spirit begins speaking to you as well.
0: Yeah. One of the things that you address in this book, Following Jesus, is younger generations. I mean, every person listening who has a young person in their life, whether it's a child, a grandchild, a niece or a nephew, your desire is to pass the faith down to them. And so many parents express with great anguish, my child is far from God. They were raised in the church. Yeah. They went to Sunday school. They went to youth group. And now they have totally abandoned everything that they've been raised with. Speak to that a little bit.
10: Well, you know, as a parent, I've got 3 kids, and I understand that. You desperately want every one of them to become a Christian, mm-hmm. to spend eternity in heaven with you one day. Every parent wants that who's a Christian. I say in the book is sometimes we're more concerned about getting decisions than making disciples. Hmm. We just want our kids to pray the prayer. As long as they've prayed the prayer, then we know they're going to heaven. And so then we drag them to church, hoping that that will stick with them. The problem is that we're oftentimes developing church attenders. We're not developing Jesus followers. And as long as they go to church, we think they're good, but they're not, they've never been taught to follow Jesus. And, you know, my dad, when I was a boy, teenager, I used to go to him all the time and say, Dad, what should I do? You know, should I go to this school? Should I major in that? And my dad would always say the same thing. He'd say, I think you should ask God. Hmm. I said, well, yeah, I'll do that. But Dad, I want to know what you think. And he wouldn't tell me. He'd say, no, go to God. And once you hear from him, then come tell me what you heard. We can talk about that. Later, I asked him, why did you always do that? Why did you never give me your opinion? He said, because I didn't want to teach you to be a follower of mine. I wanted you to be a follower of Jesus's. And he said, Jesus is way smarter than me. He said, I love you more than any man on the planet. But he said, I would never want you to base your life on your dad's opinion. He said, I don't know the future. I don't know what God has purposes for you. I want to teach you to go to God. And he said, and one day I won't be here anymore. But if I've taught you to, every time you have a question, call up Dad, well, then one day Dad won't be able to answer the phone anymore. But he said, if I teach you to always go to Jesus, he said, you'll always have him. And so I've just thought, as a parent, you want more than just teach them to go to church. If all they do is just have develop a habit of church attendance, well, that's really easy to fall away from. But you teach them to follow Jesus, and they'll be doing that the rest of their life.
0: Dr. Richard Blackaby, love this conversation. The book is called Following Jesus, God's Ancient Path to Spiritual Maturity. 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

0: is our God. Is it too early to start talking about Christmas yet?
1: No. Never. It's October 14th. Come on.
0: I feel like it's getting close.
1: It's time.
0: It's
2: close enough.
0: Time.
3: Rocking around the Christmas tree at the Christmas party.
0: I did get a couple of Christmas decor items delivered to me.
1: Really?
0: This past weekend.
2: Oh, well, very see, interesting. There you go.
0: My mom, who loves Christmas decor.
2: Yes.
0: She came up to visit and she brought me a couple of items that she had found out at the Hobby Lobby near her house.
1: Yes.
0: I don't have a Hobby Lobby close to me, so she said,
1: she's
0: I've got
1: get it for you.
0: So yeah. She gave me a call. She said, do you remember those mini trees that I had up last year that you just loved? Do you want me to buy you some? I'm at Hobby Lobby right now. They have them on sale.
2: Great.
0: I said, sure, Mom. Grab me some.
1: Get me.
0: So
1: that's
0: I got
1: so
0: a couple,
1: great.
0: Couple mini trees. So she even brought great. some like jingle bell ornaments too.
1: Oh,
0: so
1: I love it.
0: It's getting ready.
2: I love
0: it's getting
2: that.
0: Close. We have a special Moody Radio Christmas tour. Have you heard about it? It is coming up. It's going to feature Tasha Layton's Christmas all year long. This is Christmas, an evening with Tasha Layton. Here's what we've got going on. We are going to have a grand prize winner who gets 2 VIP concert tickets. But wait, there's more.
2: There is. There is.
0: Tell them what the more is, Super Die.
2: We are celebrating Christmas all year long in 2027. So in addition to those VIP tickets, you will have a special package delivered to you once a month. 12 more months of a special Moody present gifted to you, delivered to you all year long. Come on.
0: It's going to be Moody Christmas Radio swag,
2: month.
0: Gift cards,
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0: Treats, seasonal surprises. 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You'll get Christmas in July. You'll get Christmas in August, Christmas in September.
1: Come on.
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2: right.
0: Two in Chicagoland.
2: We've got Tampa, Chattanooga, Cleveland, Grand Rapids, Michigan. So, yeah, definitely around the area.
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0: Good morning. You're listening to Carl and Crew. Let's get you updated with a couple quick headlines this morning. A trio of news organizations will continue to be allowed access to the White House thanks to a federal judge. In a ruling late Tuesday, the judge again blocked President Trump's ban of CNN, MS Now, and Politico. The judge wrote the injunction is intended to preserve the status quo as the outlet's lawsuit continues. He ruled the outlets are likely to succeed in their claims of viewpoint discrimination and retaliation. The Department of Justice originally cited national security issues as the justification for the ban. North Korea is reportedly using more and more Americans to hack U.S. companies. The Justice Department says they've arrested at least 24 people who were operating so-called laptop farms. That's where employees use company-provided computers to steal sensitive data from their employers. I'm Jonathan, and that is your quick update.
1: Making herself laugh no matter who joins her. It's time for Allie Thinks It's Funny.
2: Well, we are back after a week off.
3: Yes.
2: And so many of you texted jokes last week.
3: I know, we were so sharing.
4: They did.
2: I felt so sweet. Like I had disappointed you because there were no jokes because it was Cher. So hopefully these will fill the need for some dad jokes. So, you know, I like to occasionally take us to the farm.
3: Oh, yes.
2: Haven't done it in a while. But the farm is a great place for lots of content when it comes to these jokes. So I want you to picture cows in the field. Okay?
0: Picturing it.
2: There's usually not just one. There's usually many.
3: Sure.
2: Of course. So I want you to picture one cow.
0: Okay.
2: Now, this cow is a little bit, I'd like to use the word bougie.
0: Okay, bougie
2: cow. It's a bougie cow. So this cow, we'll call her Daisy. Mm-hmm. She has her nails, her little nails painted.
3: Of course.
0: It's a good farmer right there.
2: She doesn't like to walk through like that. She doesn't like to get her feet like her grassy.
0: They lay out.
2: So there's like a carpet that's laid out for her entrance. So she's out there, but she lives quite a different life than the rest of the cows.
3: Okay.
2: She is pampered. Mm-hmm. She is dolled up.
0: Mm-hmm.
2: She is living her best glam life.
3: Okay.
2: But unfortunately, something happens because the cow, they got to produce milk, right?
0: Well, of course.
3: Yeah.
2: For Daisy, what do you get from a pampered cow like Daisy?
0: I don't know.
2: Unfortunately, spoiled milk.
0: That's really good. I like that one.
3: We went
2: spoiled
3: all
2: cows.
3: The way around the barn. I did.
0: Good long setup.
2: I did. So this next one, not as long of a setup, but it does involve animals.
3: Woo.
2: So a man arrives at a costume party.
3: Okay.
0: Yeah.
2: And he has like his friend, his girlfriend, she's on his back.
3: Oh,
2: and they walk in like this.
3: Okay.
2: And he says, I'm a turtle.
0: Mm-hmm.
2: And people kind of look at him like, what?
3: Yeah.
2: They're like, well, who's on your back? And he's like, that's Michelle.

0: Okay.
1: That's Michelle.
0: That's Michelle.
1: That's awesome.
0: Okay, I mean...
2: Michelle.
0: That one is real random.
1: That's good. I like that.
0: You know what? That's Michelle. Text jokes to 800-555-7898.
3: You waited a week for this, folks.
1: I think it was worth it.
0: Worth the wait. Text jokes to 800-555-7898.
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0: It's Mercy Me, Make It Well. I'm Allie. This is Carlin Crew. 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Here's the question we're going to ask him. Can believers be oppressed by demonic spirits?
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0: Can believers be possessed? 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
10: Dr. Mark Hitchcock. He's got quite a background here, doesn't he, Allie?
0: He does. Born and raised in Oklahoma City, Oklahoma. He serves as senior pastor of Faith Bible Church in Edmond, Oklahoma. He's authored over 30 books related to end time Bible prophecy that have sold over 1 million copies.
10: Yeah, and he's with us right now. Good morning, Dr. Mark Hitchcock. Good to have you with us today.
11: Well, good morning to you guys. Thank you for having me. I appreciate it.
10: If you look at the very first gospel that was written, the Gospel of Mark, somewhere between 60-66 AD, you get into this incredible narrative, the story about the gospel, and it talks about John preparing the way and then Jesus himself coming and baptizing in the Spirit. And then immediately, whiplash, we see the Spirit, verse 12, immediately drove him, Jesus, into the wilderness, and he was in the wilderness 40 days, being tempted by Satan. And he was with wild animals, and the angels were ministering to him. It's a shorter version of what Matthew unpacks a little bit more of. The war with demonic realm is real. Mark, let's just start there. It's real, isn't it?
11: Well, no, it's certainly real. You know, Satan is mentioned in 19 of the 27 books of the New Testament. Jesus himself mentions Satan 25 times. And so Satan is real. Demons are real. They're not just some force. They're actually beings, or they're beings that exist, spirit beings. And it's a real war. It's fought on three fronts. We kind of usually just think of the spiritual battle against Satan and his demonic host. But you're right. We have the flesh, which is I call it the traitor within, lives inside of us. It's the kind of the nature of the fallen nature of the old man. And then we have this world system around us. And we talk about the world of politics or the world of sports. Well, there's a world system, and Satan uses the flesh, and he uses the world as well in this battle. And basically what he's trying to do is he's trying to keep lost people from putting their faith in Jesus. And once we become a believer, he wants to frustrate our life. He wants to defeat us so that we can't be effective in our life and witness for Jesus Christ.
0: Dr. Mark Hitchcock, our guest this morning. You know, I'm curious about your background. You graduated from law school. You worked for a judge at the Oklahoma Court of Criminal Appeals for 4 years. How did you go from working in that realm to this being your kind of specialty?
11: Well, when I was a lawyer and attorney, I was teaching Bible classes and doing some different things, and just became clear that's what God wanted me to do full time. I always joke with my wife. She married a lawyer and ended up with a preacher, so I kind of did the old bait and switch on her a little bit. I went down to Dallas Seminary and never looked back since then, and got my master's degree down there, my master of theology, and then went back and got my PhD and have the privilege to teach there at DTS now as well. So I pastor the church in Oklahoma and teach at Dallas Seminary. But it was just a clear calling of God upon my life. I've never doubted it or have any or wavered at all in that since that took place. So but it's been a great blessing. I've been at the church I'm at now, at Faith Bible Church, 34 years.
10: Tremendous. We're tackling the issue of demonization. What does that mean? What authority do demons have? How do I fight this battle?
11: So the key thing in life is for us to be submitting to the Lord. The focus of the life of a believer is not to be fighting the devil, but it's to be submitting to God. And if we submit to God, then we can resist the devil. And as far as, that Satan doesn't afflict the righteous, well, let me look at Job. The very first book probably written in the Bible, says that Job was the most righteous man on the earth. And of course, Satan is unleashed upon him and, brings him as much misery as he ever has any other person. So I would argue really many times, maybe the more righteous you are, the more you are afflicted, because Satan is going to go after people that have more influence to try to bring them down. I think a lot of Christians, really their own flesh and the world is probably, keeping them occupied pretty well. They aren't really following the Lord very much. And so I think Satan and demons are looking for people that are righteous, that are doing great things for God, that they can bring down. But it's very important to remember that we are to resist the devil. That's what Jesus did. He quoted the Bible three times. Three times he says, "It is written, it is written, it's written." By the way, he quoted the book of Deuteronomy three times as well. But we're to submit ourselves to God first, then we resist the devil. And the Bible says that he will flee from us. And so we resist him in the Lord and God's word. And that we can have victory in this battle, but it all starts with submitting ourselves daily to God. It's the positive before the negative.
10: Clearly, Mark, we find in Ephesians, written to the church, Paul saying, "Be angry and do not sin. Do not let the sun go down on your anger and give no opportunity to the devil." That term opportunity is really foothold or toehold, almost a mountain climber's term. What does it mean to give Satan a toehold if you're born again? A lot of people have questions about this. What do you say, Mark?
11: Well, when we sin in our lives, we open up our lives to the enemy to get a beachhead, into our life. I think in that passage in Ephesians, he's just talked about anger. Don't be angry. Don't let the sun go down on your wrath. Don't give the devil an opportunity. I think in that context, it's anger. A lot of people, if they're living an angry life, they're all upset all the time, yelling, shouting, just filled with anger about all kinds of things. There's a lot to get angry about in our world today. And certainly there's a righteous anger about sin and things that are happening in our world, but it's very easy for even righteous anger to kind of bleed over and to become unrighteous anger at some point in time. So, an angry person, it's telling us in that passage, is giving kind of a portal to the enemy down into their heart and their life for him to be able to gain more control over their life. And once you give, you know, an enemy a beachhead or a foothold in your life, then obviously they're going to go out from there. Now, I don't think anger is the only sin that gives the enemy a foothold. I think there are probably many other sins that do as well. But in that context, that's what's being mentioned there. So, you know, that's something for everybody to think about who's listening. If you've got an anger problem, you're giving the enemy a foothold into your life every day. And that's a sad and tragic thing to be happening in your spiritual life.
10: Mark, I want to give some hope. I guess the flip side to this is 1 John 1:9. If you confess your sins, he is faithful and just to forgive us our sins and to cleanse us of all unrighteousness. It seems to me that what we find in Scripture over and over again is get honest with God, get honest with yourself, and that agreement with God. Let's just take anger. I've got anger in my life. I do not want to give a toehold to Satan. God, I admit this to you. I agree with you. God, I repent of it. We don't have to worry at that point, do we? If we mean that sincerely, we are set free.
11: That's right. I mean, it's that simple. You're right. You go to God and we agree with him. That's what the word means, are to confess, to say the same thing. So we say about our sin the same thing God says about our sin is wrong, that it's an affront to God, that it separates us in our fellowship with the Lord. And now when you do that, it says he is faithful and he's just to forgive our sin and to cleanse us from all unrighteousness. And that when we do that, we can have a clean slate with the Lord. Our fellowship with God is restored. And we never lose our relationship with the Lord as believers when we sin, but we can break that fellowship with him. That fellowship is restored, and that we can go forward in life in power and in the way that God wants us to. But yeah, we have to be honest about our sin problems that we have. And that we have to avail ourselves of all the resources God's given us. You mentioned Ephesians 6. God's given us a whole array of spiritual resources to come against the enemy and not allow the enemy to have power and control over our lives.
10: Amen. I love that, Mark. Let's go after demonized. The word has been wrongly interpreted as possession or even oppression. It really doesn't mean either of those, Mark, does it?
11: No, it just means to be under the influence of, you know, be under the influence of a demonic spirit. But there is an idea, obviously, of demon possession. That's the term we use because, you know, Jesus, somebody says that the demon is in a person, and Jesus will tell the demon to come out of the person. So clearly it's residing inside the person. So I think it's just a term that we use. I think demon possession, we need to make sure we understand what it means. But I don't think that it's an incorrect statement to use because clearly the person's being possessed. They're being controlled. They're being indwelled, really, by a demonic spirit, someone who's under full demonic control in that way. But obviously, well, I don't think a believer can be demon-possessed in that sense.
10: Right.
11: But certainly demonic spirits are oppressing believers all the time, coming against us, trying to thwart and frustrate.

0: If we're honest, most of us can think of at least one regret. But what about gifted Bible teachers and Christian authors? Do they somehow reach a spiritual plateau where they have very little to regret? Let's talk about it. If I could do it all over again, Christian leaders share the most important lessons of their lives. Gail MacDonald is a gifted writer and conference speaker. She winces just a bit when asked about regrets.
1: I think I regret that I was such a zealous Christian when I became a Christ follower as a teenager, that I turned my family off. And instead of telling them the good that they did give me, I tried to convince them of the good they hadn't given me, to my great distress. It took them 15 years to listen to Gordon and I spiritually because I had done that damage. So that is definitely a regret. And I think it happens to a lot of young Christians because we are like the cans on the back of the wedding car. You know, look out, here they come. Instead of recognizing that other people don't need our brashness.
0: Pastor, author, and radio host Steve Brown has his own list of regrets. His honesty and humility are refreshing.
2: Oh, there's so many things that I wish I'd done differently. I wish I'd loved more. I wish I hadn't been so angry. I wish I'd been kinder and more merciful. But that's all forgiven. It's all covered. I'm clothed in the righteousness of Christ, and if I had it to do over again, I probably wouldn't do it any better.
0: That's pastor, author, and radio host Steve Brown. This has been a production of Moody Radio, a ministry of Moody Bible Institute, based on the book, If I Could Do It All Over Again.
3: 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What really fulfills a person? Well, it actually isn't a what, but a who. 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
2: Lord, we thank you that you are so much greater, that there's no force, no person, no power that can stand against you, our great God.
3: Satan's blinded the minds of the unbeliever, but Jesus gives sight to the blind.
2: I came born with revenge, but then I came born again, and I want people to know God's love.
0: Now, from the Call of Hope Studios, this is Carl and Crew.
2: We are in many different battles, right?
3: Certainly.
2: We've been talking this week, our theme, this is war. Talked about anger yesterday. We've talked about spiritual warfare. What about the war on pride?
3: I guess from the world standard, you wouldn't think that that is much of a war that needs to be fought.
2: Right. Exactly. Okay, let's explore that a little bit.
3: Sure.
2: Because I would say that although I don't think the world would say it in the same way.
3: Correct.
2: I think most people are put off by prideful people.
3: I think that's fair.
2: It's not a quality that is esteemed highly, even though most people are prideful.
3: At least not in every sense of the word. Like you think, I think about sports where people say to be one of, you know, to be an athlete in a professional capacity, you have to think you're the best. You're the best person at the job. Yes. If you don't think you're the best, then you're probably not going to make it anywhere.
2: Okay.
3: And that's just a common, whether it's right or wrong, is a different conversation. That's a common thought among, you know, sports analysts.
2: Fair. I'm married to a basketball coach. I've got a couple kids who play. And so, you have to have a level of self-confidence.
3: Absolutely.
2: That you go out there and you think, I can beat this team.
3: That sometimes people can border along pride on that.
2: Okay. Have you ever had somebody tell you that they were humble? Yes, I have.
3: I don't think so.
2: Really?
3: Not that I can at least recall. That I guess the biggest one of these is I always think about is in when Moses writes it. I can't remember what book of the Bible he writes it in, but he talks about now Moses was the most humble man on earth, and he's the author of the book, and I'm like, well, that's an interesting sentence. I do wonder
2: funny.
3: About that.
2: That's funny. I mean, it's usually not like in conversation that somebody says it.
4: Or use the word humble, but just what they say and how they say it, it's like, okay.
2: You'll hear people in interviews, you know, like, you know, I'm just a humble guy. Yeah. You know, I'm just...
4: It's just me.
2: It's always what I do. It's just one of those funny things that you go, are you just
3: sure
2: saying
3: that
2: you're humble? Kind of negate the statement.
3: Yes.
2: Is it the kind of things that you should say about yourself or maybe have other people say about you? I think it definitely is something best said about you and not out of your own mouth, lest you sound prideful.
3: A little bit.
2: Pride is a funny thing, though, and it creeps up in ways that you don't really see until you see it.
3: Oh, yeah, absolutely. I mean, you can get through some situations justifying it all day long and then go back and go, oh, that was definitely pride controlling me.
2: Yeah. And what is it that drives us to be prideful? Because I think you can easily mistake pride as something that only the wealthy would struggle with,
3: or
2: only the super successful that maybe... I don't know who's some famous actress. I'm not that in touch with what's current.
4: Or even a pop artist.
2: Yeah.
4: A musical artist.
3: Chris
4: That's
3: Pratt.
4: A big one.
3: Olivia Rodrigo.
2: Yeah, maybe they have to battle pride because they've got so many people telling them how great they are. Maybe Taylor Swift has to battle the pride. But little old me, housewife in the Midwest.
3: I don't have to battle pride.
2: Could I possibly have to battle pride? Oh, Oh, but you do. I got a story for you coming up.

0: Phil Wickham, the Jesus way. Well, the Jesus way is certainly not the humble brag.
1: The humble brag.
0: So a Harvard study, Harvard and University of North Carolina, Chapel Hill, did a study exploring humble bragging and came to this conclusion. Humble bragging is pretty much the most annoying.
1: It's very off-putting.
0: Personality trait. It makes you more unlikable, according to this study, than just downright bragging.
1: Yeah, well, that's exactly, because I also now feel like you're trying to trick me into thinking something that we all know is not true.
0: Exactly. So let me give you an example if you're not familiar with the humble brag. So humble brag goes something like this. Let's pretend, let's say for the sake of this example, that I'm on a new fitness journey, that I've lost 10 pounds, and I'm really excited about that.
1: Sure.
0: So the bragging, which people would be okay, would be like, I just lost 10 pounds.
1: Yeah.
0: I'm excited. I look better than I've ever looked. I feel better than... Don't I look great?
1: Yes,
0: don't
1: celebrate.
0: I look great? Woo. Celebrate me. Maybe a little annoying, but sure. You know what's far worse? Let me give you this. I guess I got to go shopping this weekend. I mean... like 10 pounds and I got to buy new pants and I got to go out and spend money. I mean, when you lose 10 pounds, like your pants don't even fit. Like my pants, I can't even keep them up. I have to buy a belt now. Like, ugh.
1: Yep. Man, what's the real message? The real message is, hey, look how much weight I lost. We're all skirting around it.
2: Can you use my old clothes?
1: Yeah, or those face...
2: Yeah.
1: Or those Facebook posts that are like, oh my goodness, I'm just so blessed that my dad got me this new Ford F-150 for my birthday. I can't even believe it. I'm so shocked and surprised.
0: Well, that might be more of the bragging.
1: No, it's not. It's like, didn't even see it coming.
0: Okay, yeah.
1: Oh my goodness. This thing that was just, what a blessing that my dad gave to me. And yes, it is a blessing that your dad gave it to you. But you might as well just say, hey, look at my new car. Isn't it cool?
0: Because it tries to force humility,
1: yes,
0: which Andrew Murray says is the birthplace of all other virtues.
1: Yes.
0: It tries to force humility and bragging into the same sentence.
1: They don't work together.
0: And it makes you feel like you want to punch somebody.
1: A little bit.
2: Wait, I've never heard that come out of you before. I'm so sorry.
3: Punch somebody.
0: It's not a good quality.
1: No,
0: it's not.
1: You actually, you hit the nail on the head there, because humility and pride are such polar opposites.
0: Yes.
1: They don't mix their oil and water, but we all put a lot of work into trying to make them mix together.
0: Yeah.
1: It doesn't work so well.
0: So it puts the humility mask over the bragging face.
1: Yeah, absolutely.
0: And people see right through it. It's not a new problem.
1: Nope.
0: Pride pushes its way to the front. Pride wants to be seen.
1: Yep.
0: Even if it's cloaked in humble bragging, pride wants it to be about me. I want you to celebrate me. I want the privilege. I want to be seen a certain way. But again, nothing new. Let's go to Mark 9. I'm going to have you just read this passage of scripture, and then I'm going to give you some context into how this even came about, this conversation that the disciples get into.
1: Yeah, so this is Mark 9, starting in verse 33. It says, and they came to Capernaum, and when he, Jesus, was in the house, he asked them, the disciples, what were you discussing on the way? But they kept silent, for on the way they had argued with one another about who was the greatest. And he sat down and called the 12, and he said to them, if anyone would be first, he must be last of all, and servant of all. And he took a child and put him in the midst of them. And taking him in his arms, he said to them, whoever receives one such child in my name receives me. And whoever receives me receives not me, but him who sent me.
0: This cracks me up a little bit, because I can picture so clearly. They have a conversation that... of course they know Jesus knows everything. But in the moment when he asked them so casually, what were you discussing back there? as we're walking from place to place, as we're passing through Galilee, and now we're at Capernaum. What were you guys talking about?
1: Mm-hmm.
0: And they go silent.
2: It's like, could you imagine that moment? Just think.
0: They don't want to fess up.
1: They don't want to fess up. But I think that there's also even kind of like some, like, I'm not going to say it, but my silence is admittance enough, because you ask someone a question and they just don't answer. Like, they don't say anything.
0: You're
1: like, okay, you know, and you're kind of like cloaked in a little bit of shame here.
0: They feel embarrassed.
1: Yeah.
0: Because what they have to acknowledge is that they were actually arguing amongst themselves about who was the greatest, which when Jesus asks you that and you have to tell Jesus that you were arguing about who was the greatest, you feel a little, ugh.
1: Yeah, not the best feeling in the world.
0: But he lovingly does what he does so well. He sits them down and he just teaches them. You guys, you got this wrong. If you want to be first, you got to be last. If you want to be great, you got to serve. And then he brings a child. And he puts the child, takes him in his arms. Children were marginalized. Children were not highly esteemed. But he tells them, whoever receives one such child in my name receives me. There's going to be things that you're called to do that are lowly. The care of a child would be a lowly task.
1: Mm-hmm.
0: Would not be the esteemed, prominent, glamorous work. The disciples, in their humanness, they wanted a little fame, a little notoriety, maybe some riches, maybe, you know, like this. Does this Jesus package come with perks?
1: A little honor.
0: Yeah. Not the kind of perks maybe they had expected.
1: Well, I mean, you got to think about it this way. Is it they were following Jesus, but they still had some misunderstandings about what Jesus was actually here to do. When they thought, establish your kingdom, they think, well, pretty soon he's going to be setting up his throne here. And hey, we're like the first guys in on this. Everyone's going to honor us when he establishes it, because they're going to see us here with him. And they had some misunderstandings.
0: Yeah. It's an interesting context as I was looking at this passage, Mark 9. The chapter starts with verse 2, where Jesus takes Peter, James, and John, and he leads them up on a high mountain by themselves, and he was transfigured before them. His clothes become radiant, intensely white. It says, as no one on earth could bleach them. And then Elijah appears and Moses appears, and they have this whole exchange. Peter, James, and John got to experience this. Now, they didn't get to tell everybody about it, but they came down from the mountain having gotten some pretty special time with Jesus that the rest of the disciples didn't get. And then when they get to the bottom of the mountain, they come upon the rest of the disciples who have a crowd around them. They're arguing with the scribes. There's kind of a dust up. And as Jesus sorts it all out, turns out that somebody had come with their son who was had a spirit that made him mute and threw him down, a demonic spirit. And when they talk about it, he says, I asked your disciples to cast it out and they were not able. So this is interesting, because what context drives people to pride? Sometimes it's shame that causes us to try to prop ourselves up to make us look better than we actually are.
1: Yeah.
0: Privately, they asked Jesus later, why couldn't we drive out that demon? Why couldn't we cast it out? Like, they had kind of been put on blast a little bit.
1: Yeah, in front of a lot of people.
0: Well, I brought them to your disciples, but they couldn't do anything about it.
1: Mm-hmm.
0: You know, they knew that power didn't come from them, but Jesus had given them power and authority to do things in his name. And in that moment, they couldn't do it. So what must their mind, what would have been swirling around in their minds? Some got to go up to the mountain, some didn't. The rest didn't perform the miracle. Jesus had to step in and do it himself. A little bit of jockeying for position.
1: Absolutely.
2: Definitely.
0: Who's the greatest?
1: A little bit of, you can kind of see, like, Peter and James and John going, oh, so sorry you guys had that experience. We got to be up on a mountaintop watching Jesus.
0: Yeah.
1: And Moses and Abraham. And you got like, maybe you got like Andrew down there who didn't get to go up. And he's like, hey, I was like one of the first followers. Maybe you guys should back off a little bit.
0: Yeah.
1: And, you know, so like that you can see where this conversation may have played out.
0: And I'm, you know, I'm just speculating
1: based on
0: what we see in scripture based on, I want you to look at this Mark 9 and what do you think as you read it? And I have a question that I'm not going to have you call in on this because I think that this would be hard to do without it feeling squiggly. You're not going to want to call in and talk about this.
1: Fair.
0: But I want you to text, if you're honest with yourself, in what area of life are you tempted toward pride?
2: It's a good question.
0: Is it maybe how much you know about the Bible? Is it how great your adult children are doing? Is it that you have achieved a certain status at work? What area of your life, if you're not careful, are you most tempted toward pride? Be honest. I'm not going to shout out phone numbers, but just text 800-555-7898. Just doing a broad survey. Just be honest text. Nobody's going to know who you are. What area of your life are you most tempted to be prideful? Do you have to most ask the Lord to help you walk in humility? 800-555-7898.
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10: 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God does not want you to stay in your past. And I want you to know and believe that today.
9: You're listening to Carl and Crew.
0: Thank you to each of you who responded honestly to this question. This is not an easy one to acknowledge. But here's why it's so important to be honest with yourself. If you are not honest with yourself, you can't really be honest with God.
1: That's very true.
0: And so when you are acknowledge, as I've asked you this question, what area of your life are you tempted to be prideful if you're not careful? When you can identify it, you can bring it honestly before the Lord.
1: Absolutely. Being aware of stuff and willing to admit when you're aware of stuff is one of the most important things because it's the first step. You won't go anywhere if you're not willing to admit what's going on.
0: And we all have it.
1: Yeah.
0: And so pride in your work, that was a popular one that came in. Pride in adult children or wanting to be right. Pride dealing with my child's father. Pride in my Bible knowledge. Pride in my health at the age of 72. Pride, this one says, when someone compliments me, I respond with false humility. We've all done it.
2: Stop.
0: Please.
1: I've
0: never
1: done
0: anything.
1: I like your
0: new outfit. This old thing, I just pulled it out of the closet. Meanwhile, you went and picked out that outfit so carefully at Ross yesterday. Pride in my grandchildren. How accomplished, important I am as a physician. See how many people need me. That's honest. My children, my influence, my serving under our pastor. Yeah. Sometimes I'm too proud to ask for or accept help. I think I can do things better than other people. Pride in my professional career, my kids, my ministry. My pride gets in the way, this one says. Oh, they're coming in fast. I lost that one already. Pride when I receive recognition. Pride in my spouse, pride in my church position. Yeah, grandchildren, adult children, face. Yeah, sometimes you can have pride if you've been told that you're physically attractive.
1: Sure.
0: Or your level of fitness. This is real.
1: It is real.
0: Like, this is a real thing.
1: You get finished up at the gym and you look at your face in the mirror and you go, man, I feel good. I look good.
0: Yeah.
1: I'm probably the best out there.
0: My job, my success, God's given me the ability to do math easily and a hard work ethic that's helped me to be in a position to succeed. Yeah. Doing things on my own. Pride wishing you'd share my text on air.
2: That's clever. That's actually really clever.
0: Thank you.
1: That's real.
0: Yes. Oh,
1: I like that.
0: Boy. Pride that's playing clever. Tennis. For so many years, even after knee surgery, no more tennis. So played tennis up until the age of 78.
1: Wow.
0: The thing about pride is that it's such a tool of the enemy because even the very good things that God gives us, the very good things that he allows us to do, to accomplish, whether it's at work or ministry, you know, you can be a phenomenal, God has given you the ability to sing or to speak. Mm-hmm. And you do that and you try to do it for his glory. And there's this little war in you that when people respond well, you mentioned, Jonathan, that even sometimes, this was years ago, you said in praying.
1: Yeah, like, absolutely. Counting the ums.
0: Like you get, this happens at my church, someone will get handed the mic to pray. Mm-hmm. And if you're not careful, this has happened to me. And you can feel like, okay, I need to make sure that this prayer is a good one.
1: Yeah. And sometimes like, along with counting the ums, you say something and no one goes, and you go, I must have said something. I got to change something up here, make it more engaging.
0: Like that prayer, people seemed like they really responded well to it.
2: Yes. I heard nobody amend me. Wait.
0: And it gets crazy.
1: It does.
0: 1 Peter 5:6, humble yourselves, therefore, under God's mighty hand, so that in due time he may exalt you. Proverbs 16:5, everyone who is proud in heart is detestable to the Lord. He be assured he will not go unpunished. Proverbs 147:6, the Lord sustains the humble, but casts the wicked to the ground. Luke 14:11, for everyone who exalts himself will be humbled, and the one who humbles himself will be exalted. There are scripture after scripture that the same message, that God opposes the proud and he gives grace to the humble. And so the takeaway here is not for you to walk away feeling like, oh, God opposes me, I have these prideful moments, but to bring those things honestly before the Lord. When you have that moment, that very human moment, you share a message in front of your small group and everybody tells you how great you did, and something about that feels good. Don't condemn yourself. Acknowledge it. Like, Lord, it felt really good. There was something in me that really craved that affirmation.
1: Yeah.
0: And Lord, I don't want that to be the thing that feeds me or fuels me. Help me to get my validation from you. Help me to remember that you've given me the ability to speak, that it's not of my own doing, my ability to study the Bible, my parenting these children, that none of it comes. Like, actually have these moments where you just say the thing that's true.
1: Yeah.
0: Ask God to help you be humble, right? Because you can't do that on your own anyway.
1: Can't muscle yourself into it.
0: And the minute you do, you'll be proud.
1: I was going to say, if you could muscle yourself into it, you'd immediately be prideful and it would stop.
0: And to the person who just affirmed me and says, preach, I'm going to ask the Lord to not let me be prideful.
1: There you go.
0: That you have affirmed what I'm just saying. Oh, boy. Oh, we need him, right? We need the Lord every moment of every day.

0: Good morning. You're listening to Carl and Crew. Let's get you updated with a couple quick hits of news this morning. A trio of news organizations will continue to be allowed access to the White House thanks to a federal judge. In a ruling late Tuesday, the judge again blocked President Trump's ban of CNN, MS Now, and Politico. The judge wrote the injunction is intended to preserve the status quo as the outlet's lawsuit continues. He ruled the outlets are likely to succeed in their claims of viewpoint discrimination and retaliation. The Department of Justice originally cited national security issues as the justification for the ban. North Korea is reportedly using more and more Americans to hack U.S. companies. The Justice Department says they've arrested at least two dozen people who were operating so-called laptop farms. That's where employees use company-provided computers to steal sensitive data from their employer. I'm Jonathan, and that is your quick update.
1: Making herself laugh no matter who joins her. It's time for Allie Thinks It's Funny.
2: Well, we're back with some fresh jokes for you, as promised. So many of you had texted in for them last week.
3: They missed you.
2: During Share.
3: Yeah.
2: And I felt bad because I saw those texts coming in, but we were in the middle of Share.
3: Right.
2: So you can't just pause the whole thing and say, hey, you want to hear a couple
0: jokes?
2: I don't know how management would feel about that. So we postponed until this week. I just got back from a convention. Chicago's a big convention city, you know.
3: Absolutely.
0: Yes.
2: Lots of big convention centers.
0: This one was
2: out in Rosemont.
3: Sure.
2: Big convention center out in Rosemont, right by the famed O'Hare Airport.
0: Yes.
3: Okay.
2: It was a ravioli convention.
0: Ooh.
2: Mm-hmm. I got to sample different types of ravioli, walk around, meet another other ravioli...
0: Enthusiasts,
2: yes. I was going to say aficionados, but I think enthusiast fits better.
3: You tell Jonathan.
2: Long day, though, walking around this ravioli convention.
3: Sure.
2: I came back and I said to myself, Boyardee's legs tired.
3: Whoa.
0: Which is ironic because Chef Boyardee is like, that's like the like bassist of the raviolis. It comes in a can.
2: If there really was such a thing as a ravioli convention, I guarantee that Chef Boyardee
0: would not be there.
2: Yeah. Offensive to true ravioli lovers. Next up, you know, you need to have some foods on deck at all times.
0: Okay.
2: Eggs. Always a staple.
0: Yeah, it's got to be in your fridge.
2: Always a staple in our house. We go through a lot of eggs.
0: Gallon of milk.
3: Bread.
2: Yeah. We go through a lot of milk, mainly just because I have a 14-year-old son who drinks about a half a gallon a day. What about cheese? Do you always have cheese?
0: Common. Yes, lots of cheese.
3: Yes.
2: What do you call emergency cheese? Cheese that you always need to have on standby just in, you know.
0: In case?
2: Yeah, just in case.
0: I don't know.
2: Just in case or just in case so.
0: I didn't even know I was walking into it.
2: Thank you, Jonathan.
3: Oh, you walked fully into that one.
2: He walked right into that one,
3: bam.
2: Folks. Text jokes to 800-555-7898. A couple funnies for your Wednesday. 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
2: Well, if you've listened to Carl and Crew for any length of time, you know that a big thing that we like to do is not assume that we're all operating with the same definitions, right? We like to make the gospel clear because we don't assume that everybody knows what it means to be saved or to follow Jesus, correct?
0: Absolutely. There's so many different areas in which people may have heard about Jesus, and truthfully, but unfortunately, there may be some ways that people have talked about Jesus that have been incorrect.
2: So what about following Jesus? Let's hone in on that. Discipleship, it's following Jesus. It's a metaphor. Jonathan, you love a good metaphor.
0: I love a good metaphor.
2: But what gets lost in our metaphor? I want to bring in a guest, Dr. Richard Blackaby. He's the president of Blackaby Ministries International, and he is the author of a book out this week called Following Jesus, God's Ancient Path to Spiritual Maturity. Okay, so we talk a lot about following Jesus with a lot of metaphors that help us understand. What would Jesus do? We walk like he walks. What gets lost in all of our metaphors?
13: Well, I think primarily a relationship. Discipleship is not a program. It's a relationship with a person. And a lot of people, when they're defining discipleship, of course, Jesus told his followers, make disciples. And so the church has known that for 2,000 years. The challenge comes with, what does it mean to make a disciple? How do you know if you've actually discipled someone? And so that's why, as I really looked at that, I came down to the simple definition that a disciple is a follower of Jesus. Unfortunately, a lot of people think a disciple is someone who believes in Jesus, someone who goes to church, someone who attends a Bible study, someone who has a mentor. The essence of being a disciple is not your program, not your activities, but the relationship you have with Jesus.
2: So when you look at current discipleship trends, you alluded to a couple of them, but I'm going to ask you to dig a little deeper. What about our current discipleship approach do you think is not working?
13: It's usually well-intended. We want to do what Jesus said and make disciples, but like so many things in the Christian life, we want to turn it into a program. And so if you just come to the church for 6 weeks and take this discipleship program, you'll be a graduate of our discipleship. Or you just start coming to our Sunday school class every week, or just be a regular attender. You know, we tend to measure people's spiritual maturity not by how much like Jesus they are, or not by how fervently they're following Jesus, but their attendance. If they're a regular attender, they must be mature. But I think you and I both know people who've gone to church for years that are still spiritually really immature. There's lots of books out there on discipleship. That's partly why I never wrote one before, but I just really felt like we need to just be reminded of a few things. And you know, a lot of people will say that discipleship is following Jesus. And then if you keep reading, everything they describe for the rest of the book is not following Jesus. It's a spiritual discipline, and spiritual disciplines are great, but they're not identical to following Jesus. You can read your Bible every day and not be following Jesus. You could be saying a prayer every day, not following Jesus. And some people say, well, you just need to ask, what would Jesus do? Or you need to ask yourself, what did Jesus do back in the Gospels? And then you'll know what you should do. And I would say, well, you don't have to ask, what would Jesus do? You can ask him, Jesus, what should I do? Because if you're following him, you don't have to look back in the past. You don't have to look 2,000 years back to the Gospels to say, well, what did he do when he was facing opposition? If you're following Jesus, just stay right with him, and he'll guide you right through how to handle opposition in your own life as well.
2: I think what I hear you saying, and I've heard Carl say this as well, that sometimes we emphasize giving a lot of information, helping people to know more about Jesus, to know more about their Bible, to know more even about spiritual disciplines, which are all close. But why could that still make you miss Jesus?
13: Yeah, well, you know, of course, in Jesus' day, no one studied their Bible more than the Pharisees did. They memorized large portions of Scripture, and they went around reading it all the time. But then Jesus condemned them and said, you think that in the Scriptures you have life, but you won't come to me. And I'm the Son of God standing right in front of you. But you'd rather study the Scriptures than have a relationship with Jesus. And I know this sounds heretical, but I have as high a view of the Bible as you can have. But Christ did not die on a cross so that you could have a relationship with the Bible. The Bible is not an ends, it's a means. The Bible is God's word that God uses to bring you into a relationship with him. But I know a lot of people that treat Christianity like it's just an extended Bible study. You just keep studying the Bible and you're in. But I would say, the Pharisees did that, and they were out because they didn't have a relationship. And as we've seen in the Scripture, even the demons know the Scriptures. It's the difference between a demon and a disciple is disciples follow Jesus and demons don't.
2: You know, this is where it can, I think, probably get confusing for some people. Dr. Richard Blackaby with us right now. I want to reintroduce you because they hear what you're saying, and it seems like, well, how do I know Jesus if not through reading my Bible, if not through the discipline of prayer, if not through the communing with fellow believers? How do I understand that the disciples walked with him personally, but what does that look like in my day-to-day life? How can you explain that to somebody who's listening and this is not making any sense at all?
13: For many people in Christian traditions, that's all we've ever had is just practice these religious practices and disciplines. And all those things are good. Reading your Bible, praying, going to church, having Christian friends, all of those are excellent. But they all lead to a relationship. Mm-hmm. Spiritual disciplines aren't the end. They simply create space in your life to develop a relationship with Jesus. So when you pray, you're not saying prayers, you're talking to God.
2: Yeah.
13: When you read your Bible, you're not just doing a Bible reading. You're listening to God speak through his word to you and apply his word to your specific life. And so the moment you become a Christian, the Holy Spirit enters your life. Mm-hmm. And he's called a guide. He's called a counselor. His job is to continue to guide you in exactly the same way Jesus did with his 12 disciples. Now, you can't see the Holy Spirit. You don't hear his voice audibly, but he doesn't have to speak out loud. He's inside you. He speaks straight to your heart. And what you've got to learn is how to discern when the Spirit of God within you is prompting you, when he prompts you to reach out to a friend you haven't seen at church lately, when he prompts you to go welcome that visitor in the church lobby that no one is greeting, the Spirit of God begins to convict you that the way you're talking to your wife or your kid is not honoring to him. That's the Spirit of God leading you to make the right choices, to live your life in a way that honors God. He'll guide you just like Jesus did. But it's like any relationship, you've got to learn how to discern his voice. Mm-hmm. And I'll tell you, I've talked to lots of Christians who will say, God never speaks to me. And then I'll talk to them for 5 minutes, ask a few questions, and it becomes obvious God's been speaking to them all the time. They just, it's like, oh, you mean that was God? I didn't realize that voice I was hearing. I thought that was my wife. I thought that was just the preacher. I had no idea that that was actually God trying to guide me. But when you begin to recognize that, boy, you'll start to hear God's voice all the time.
2: That's a question that we get commonly here, yeah, and I'm sure. every pastor, every ministry leader gets it. How do I know if God's speaking to me? I mean, are these just my own thoughts? Is it, you know, this is my desire that I have and I'm wanting to hear from God if I'm supposed to take a step forward here? How do I discern God's voice compared to all of the other noise that's swirling around externally and internally?
13: And that's why you do want to be reading your Bible, because in the Bible, you see the way God thinks. You see what God cares about. You see how God deals with people. And so when the Spirit of God begins to speak to you in the same way you see in the Scriptures, that ought to alert you. All through the Bible, God keeps speaking this way. Now I'm sensing He's saying that to me as well. And of course, it's also a safeguard. If you ever sense anything God's telling you to do, like cheat on your wife, well, you check that against the Bible, mm-hmm. and you're going to find, no, that God would never tell you that. He's never going to violate His word by what He says to you. And that's why you also want to fellowship with other believers, because sometimes it isn't always as clear as we'd like it to be. And so you take what you're sensing, what you're hearing, run it past godly friends. And there's just lots of ways to have kind of a safeguard so you don't get off the rails. That can happen for sure. But there's lots of ways to protect yourself so that it doesn't happen. If you'll just pay attention and immerse yourself in the word, and then just learn to trust that voice when the Spirit begins speaking to you as well.
2: Yeah. One of the things that you address in this book, Following Jesus, is younger generations. I mean, every person listening who has a young person in their life, whether it's a child, a grandchild, a niece or a nephew, your desire is to pass the faith down to them. And so many parents express with great anguish, my child is far from God. They were raised in the church. Yeah. They went to Sunday school. They went to youth group. And now they have totally abandoned everything that they've been raised with. Speak to that a little bit.
13: Well, you know, as a parent, I've got three kids, and I understand that. You desperately want every one of them to become a Christian, mm-hmm. to spend eternity in heaven with you one day. Every parent wants that who's a Christian. I say in the book is sometimes we're more concerned about getting decisions than making disciples. Hmm. We just want our kids to pray the prayer. As long as they prayed the prayer, then we know they're going to heaven. And so then we drag them to church, hoping that that will stick with them. The problem is that we're oftentimes developing church attenders. We're not developing Jesus followers. And as long as they go to church, we think they're good, but they're not. They've never been taught to follow Jesus. And, you know, my dad, when I was a boy, teenager, I used to go to him all the time and say, Dad, what should I do? You know, should I go to this school? Should I major in that? And my dad would always say the same thing. He'd say, I think you should ask God. Hmm. I said, well, yeah, I'll do that. But Dad, I want to know what you think. And he wouldn't tell me. He'd say, no, go to God. And once you hear from him, then come tell me what you heard. We can talk about that. Later, I asked him, why did you always do that? Why did you never give me your opinion? He said, because I didn't want to teach you to be a follower of mine. I wanted you to be a follower of Jesus's. And he said, Jesus is way smarter than me. He said, I love you more than any man on the planet. But he said, I would never want you to base your life on your dad's opinion. He said, I don't know the future. I don't know what God has purposes for you. I want to teach you to go to God. And he said, and one day I won't be here anymore. But if I've taught you to, every time you have a question, call up Dad, well, then one day Dad won't be able to answer the phone anymore. But he said, if I teach you to always go to Jesus, he said, you'll always have him. And so I've just thought, as a parent, you want more than just teach them to go to church. If all they do is just develop a habit of church attendance, well, that's really easy to fall away from. But you teach them to follow Jesus, and they'll be doing that the rest of their life.
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0: passion just that good. Hey, I'm Allie. 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I want to make sure that you know of our Christmas all year long grand prize giveaway. 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
2: 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Consider this. William Temple, Archbishop of Canterbury, once said, "The church is the only society on earth that exists for its non-members." 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And how can you reflect Jesus to them? This is Dave Short with Teachers Who Pray. 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
8: Welcome to Open the Bible with Pastor Colin Smith. And Colin, I got to ask you, what do those verses say?
9: Well, here they are. To live quietly, to mind.

0: mind your own affairs, to work with your hands, so that you may walk properly before outsiders and be dependent on no one. Now, Steve, we live in a culture of controversy. If there's a fight, people always want to go where there's a fight. And the very first thing the apostle says to us here, and he says it about work, he says you want to be the kind of person who lives quietly. You want to be the kind of person who's not courting controversy all the time, not looking for what the next fight is and getting on the bandwagon, but actually contributing. That's the point, contributing to the needs of others. So I think that we have something here that really points us to the way in which we should carry ourselves in the place where we work as well as everywhere else in life.
1: Well, that's what the verses say, and that's the 30-second snapshot of them. Time to dig a little bit deeper. We're, as Pastor Colin just said, in 1 Thessalonians chapter 4, and we'll spend some time in chapter 5 today as well. So join us there as we continue the message, The Urgency of Willing Work. Here is Pastor Colin.
0: Now, if you want to get a snapshot of Bible teaching about how to do well in your job, you can't do better than 1 Thessalonians chapter 4 and verse 11 and 12. Paul describes here a working style that will enable you to have the respect, that's the word he uses, of your colleagues in the workplace, and will ensure normally that you are able to hold and retain and succeed in a job so that you will be able to provide for yourself and for others and not become dependent on others. So that's the whole point of what he is saying here in this verse. If you are not to be dependent on others, then you need to be able to be successful in the work that God has given you to do. And he's going to describe precisely what that looks like. Three things very clearly in this verse. Look at it right there in the Bible. Make it, verse 11, your ambition to lead a quiet life. And you'll notice from verse 12, he's talking about your ordinary daily life. He's talking here about the workplace. Make it your ambition to lead a quiet life. Work quietly. Now, just think about your work. In any workplace, there are some folks who can't do a thing without making a fuss. You know that? Recognize that? The simplest thing, they've got to draw attention to what they're doing and usually how difficult it was and what an effort it was for them actually to do this. They have to make a fuss. And Paul's saying here in regard to working life, if you want to win the respect of your colleagues in the workplace, respect is the issue. If you want not to be dependent on other people, in other words, if you want to succeed in your job, to hold a job and do well in a job, then here's the first principle, work quietly. Don't make a big fuss in the workplace about everything that you do. For as a Christian believer, you do not need to be attracting attention to yourself or what you're doing all the time in the workplace, and God will honor the quietness of your work. It's a biblical principle. Second, work peacefully. Work peacefully. Make it your ambition to lead a quiet life and to mind your own business. Now, I have underlined that phrase in my Bible. Biblical principle for working life: mind your own business. Now, in any workplace, there is usually some element of intrigue. Office politics, right? And you know what it's like? Who has said what and to whom? What's happening about this person's work? Why has the manager made that particular decision? And why is he on that project and not her? And so forth and so on. Now, here's the biblical principle. And as we take it seriously, it will feed into success in your working life. Mind your own business. It's the word of God. There are no perfect working environments. And the kind of person who is always trying to sort everyone else out will not have the respect of others. And Paul's commending to us the kind of life that will not only succeed, but the kind of life that will glorify God. And that means working quietly. It means working peacefully. Thirdly, it means working productively. Look still at this verse. Make it your ambition to work with your hands just as we told you. Now, just as we told you. Isn't that interesting? So teaching about the importance of being a provider was part of the foundational Christian teaching delivered by the Apostle Paul, just as we told you. We taught about the value of work and of independence and of not being dependent on others. Now, it's very clear from reading Thessalonians, and especially from reading the second letter, that there were some people in the church who just plain were work shy. There are folks like that. Don't like to work. And Paul describes them here as the idle, folks who are idle. And he uses that phrase in chapter 5 and verse 14, and he also uses it three times in 2 Thessalonians chapter 3. And Paul is commending throughout these letters the value of working hard, especially as he's speaking to those who have a tendency to be slackers or to be idle. So the principle that we're learning here in relation to all working life, whether it be paid work or whether it be work in which we volunteer, is to aim to be productive. Aim in your work to be a person who's known for getting it done. Aim to be a person who is reliable. Deliver good work, well done, on time, to the glory of God. And what Paul is saying is that if you pursue these things, you will have the respect of other people. You'll win their respect. See, there's a kind of respect that is due because we're created in the image of God. There's a kind of respect that is earned. And that's what Paul talks about here. You win the respect of others, and others will be so glad that they have the privilege and the joy of serving alongside of you. So the Bible is full then of teaching about our working life, this largest part of so many of our lives, to be lived to the glory of God and to be understood as an expression of love. It's love that works quietly and love that works peacefully and love that works productively. It is love that says, I'm going to go into my work today and I'm going to put in a good day and I'm going to accomplish something. I'm going to seek to accomplish something useful and significant for others so that others will thank God for the work that He has enabled me to do. And all this to the glory of God. It's a wonderful thing. So, love. Working for the good of others. Now, here's a second and a rather different application that I think is important for us from these verses that are before us today. Love not only works for the good of others, but love discerns how best to serve others. Now, this is very important in the workplace as it is important in family life. And it speaks directly to a tension that I think many of us experience, and it's a tension perhaps not often addressed from the Bible. Here you are a Christian, and you have a heart of love. Paul says in chapter 4 and verse 9 that we've been taught by God love. The spirit of love dwells within us. If you're a Christian, you have compassion. But here you are a Christian guy, running a business, a Christian woman running a business. And you're running a business, not a charity. And you have people who are accountable to you. And sometimes they do marvelous work, and sometimes they do work that's not so good. And you find yourself very, very torn by all of that because you have this impulse to love, but you have responsibilities in relation to work. And how do you tie these things together? How do love and work tie together? That's what we're at right here in Thessalonians. Now, these are very, very difficult and practical decisions, and they relate to family life as well. I mean, how many have been in a situation where there's a friend or a family member, and they've got themselves into debt, or they've got themselves into some difficulty, and you helped them out last time, and you helped them out the time before, but this is now the fifth time. And your question is, am I actually helping by helping? Or am I actually making it worse by helping? And compassion and the responsibilities related to work pull apart in your mind, and it's not easy to know what to do about these kinds of things. Now, there are no easy answers, but God has given us two wonderful gifts. The first, of course, is the gift or the impulse of His Spirit. Paul's talking about this when he says that love is within us because we have been taught by God, chapter 4 and verse 9. Don't underestimate the value of the Spirit's prompting within your heart. You know, most weeks I have the privilege of someone asking a question about a difficult practical decision to which there's no easy answer. Pastor, you know, I'm wondering what I should do about this. And quite often, I'll tell you honestly, I will say, you know, what in your heart of hearts do you think that you should do? And they'll say, well, in my heart of hearts, this is what I think. And 9 times out of 10, I find myself saying, you know, the Holy Spirit has already guided you, and your impulse seems good and wise to me. Pursue it. And that's the gift of God. The Spirit of God lives within you. Now learn to have some confidence in the torturous decisions of life, in the impulse of the Spirit. You have been taught by God, and we should not underestimate that. Thank God that He didn't give us a library of books with detailed instructions for every situation in family and in the workplace. The world couldn't contain the library. But He has given you His Spirit. He's with you.
1: 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Back to the message. Here is Pastor Colin.
0: Now, remember that along with the impulse of the Spirit, we're given the guidance of the Word of God, the instruction of the Word. And it is the same Spirit who lives within you who is the Spirit who gave and breathed out the Scriptures. And so whenever you are trying to make a decision and discern in a difficult practical choice, then it's always good to check the impulse of your heart against the Word of God, because the Spirit never contradicts Himself. And right here, in this passage, we are given some very clear biblical instruction about how to help different kinds of people, how love serves different kinds of people, and this relates to the workplace as much as it relates to the family or the church. Now, I want to draw your attention then to chapter 5 and verse 14, where Paul lays this out. We urge you, brothers, warn those who are idle, encourage the timid, and help the weak. Help the weak. Now, this is telling us something very important in terms of how love serves other people. You don't treat everybody the same. The idea that you somehow relate to everybody in the same way is a complete mistake. Paul is saying here that wise leadership within a family, with two different children who are very different, in the workplace with different folks, within the church, you relate in different ways according to discernment of a particular condition. And he gives three examples. Here's someone who's weak. Now that means, honestly, they are not in a position to get themselves out of the situation that they're in. What does love do then? Love helps them. Love helps them. But here's another person who is timid. Now that's a very different situation. This is someone who does have capacity to do something, but they lack confidence. Now, what does love do with regard to the son or the daughter or the person in the workplace who can do something but they lack confidence? Well, you see, the last thing in the world you should do is help them. Because if you help them, you know, you say, oh, here, I'll do this for you, you merely reinforce their timidity, their lack of confidence. You don't help in that situation. You encourage. You say, now look, you're going to do this, and you can do this, and I'm going to stand with you, but you're going to be the one who does it. And I'm going to be the cheerleader for you as you step up to the plate. Love encourages the timid. Here's another person, very, very different situation. A son or a daughter or someone in the workplace who's idle. Now, the last thing in the world you should do is help the idle, because that merely reinforces dependence and makes their idleness worse. The last thing you should do is to encourage the idle. What do you do with the idle? You warn the idle. You warn the idle. You say to someone who is unwilling to take any responsibility in their own life, now look, and love says this, if you're not prepared to take responsibility here, don't look to me to bail you out. Don't expect me to pick up the slack. If you help the idle, you encourage the idle, you reinforce the idleness. So this is where the gift of the Spirit, together with the guidance of the Word, is such a rich treasure for God's people. Love discerns how to serve others. And as we walk with the Lord and as we feed the truth of the Scripture into our minds, He will help us in the difficult decisions of practical life. Love and work tied together. Love works for the good of others. Love discerns how to serve others. And here's the very last thing. Love appreciates the work of others. Love appreciates the work of others. Chapter 5 and verse 12. We ask you, brothers, to respect those who work hard among you, who are over you in the Lord and admonish you. Hold them in the highest regard in love because of their work. What do we owe to those who work hard? We owe them respect, and we owe it to them to hold them in the highest regard in love because of their work. Let me say on Father's Day to dads this word of encouragement. It is an awesome thing to be a provider. It is a glorious thing to be a provider. It is a godlike thing to be a provider. And when you get into your car or you get into the train or whatever that is for you to engage in the means by which you sustain yourself and others, let your spirit be lifted by the fact that this is a godlike thing to do. It is worthy of the highest respect and worthy of being held in love and affection. And let me say this word to kids and students and to all of us whose parents are still alive. We have the opportunity to express gratitude. Think of those who provide for you now. Your father and your mother work hard so that you should have home and food and clothes, and respect them. That's what Paul says here. Honor your father and mother. Hold them in the highest regard in love because of their work. Thank God for the benefit that comes from the work of others into your life as a child, as a young person. And as you cast back in your own mind and recall the blessing of the work of others that has come into your life, thank God and praise Him for it, especially today, but every day. And then here's the last thing. Notice that Paul is speaking specifically about those who work hard in the church. Verse 12, we're to respect and hold in the highest regard those who work hard among you. He's talking about those who serve volunteers in the church. Love appreciates the work of others. Someone cleaned out the pew that you're sitting in today, this week. Just restocked what's there. And it was a volunteer who came in. Happens every week. Someone teaches your child in Sunday school and spends 2, 3, maybe more hours preparing a lesson so that your child may know more of the blessing of God and the truth of the gospel. There are 1,000 ways in which we benefit from the ministry of others, and as a body, we are to be thankful. We are to say thank you to those whose ministry blesses us, and we are to hold them in the highest regard in love because of their work. And you know, as we benefit from the ministry of others, and as we think today about the way in which God's blessing pours into our lives because of what others do freely, the question for us obviously is then, what am I now going to do for the good and for the benefit of others? Where will you take responsibility? Where will you say, you can count on me as that, for that? It's a God-like thing to do. And love appreciates the work of others. And as we think about the work of others that's benefited us, I find my mind going to the one whose work benefited me more than anything a father or a mother or a pastor or a volunteer or a friend or a colleague could ever do, the one whose labor was under a cross and he came to help, to save, because I could not get out of the predicament I was in that would leave me bankrupt before God. I'm thinking of Jesus Christ and his work. Brothers and sisters, let us hold Christ in the highest regard, in love, because of his work. And let us then, by his Spirit, serve him and one another.
1: 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And as you give a gift of any amount this month, we want to send you a copy of Tim Keller's book called What is Wrong with the World? And Colin, tell us about this book.
0: Well, I think everybody's heard the phrase that a picture is worth 1,000 words. And the Bible answers the question, what is wrong with the world, with the age-old answer, the unchanging answer, that it is sin that's got into the human bloodstream. But you see, what God has done so wonderfully is he speaks to us in language that we can understand. He uses pictures. And what Tim Keller has done so wonderfully here is he's drawn out the pictures that God has used in Scripture to explain what's wrong with the world, to tell us what sin is and what it's like. So, for example, it's like a predator, like an animal in the story of Cain and Abel. God says sin is crouching at the door as if it was ready to attack and to destroy. Or it's like leprosy, which we have in the story of Naaman. This goes through and it gets at the question, what is it that's wrong with the world? That's a question that any thinking person really needs to grapple with, and it enables us to grapple with it in a way that we are able to understand. It's beautifully written. It's an easy read, and it answers one of the most important questions we can ever face.
1: 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For Pastor Colin Smith, I'm Steve Hiller. 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
2: Her being so radically different from everybody else led to him meeting God. I'm Shauna Beyer with you here at Moody Radio. Happy Wednesday. It's good to be back. One of my favorite books of all time is actually a children's book by Max Lucado, and it's called You Are Special. It's about this village of wooden people who put stickers on each other. Dots if you do something bad, stars if you do something good. And Punchinello is trying so hard to earn the stars, and he ends up with dots. But he meets Lucia, and she doesn't have any stickers at all, and he wants to know why. So she tells him that she meets with Eli the woodcarver, and that he can too. It's really a story about her life being so remarkably different that Punchinello was curious, and it led to him meeting with God himself. You and I, no matter what work God has called us to do, are to live our lives in such a way that it stands out as different. We are so shaped by the God that we love and serve that other people take notice, and that gives us an opportunity to tell them about Jesus. No matter what your work is, that is a day worth putting in. That is a life worth living.
3: 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Letourneau once assumed that fully serving God meant leaving business behind. Hi, I'm Rob West with a Faith and Finance Minute. At 30 and deeply in debt, he considered missionary work, but his pastor challenged him. 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That changed his life. Letourneau stayed in business and became a pioneer in earth-moving machinery. During World War II, his company produced about 70% of the heavy earth-moving equipment used by Allied forces. Yet success did not become an excuse to accumulate. He eventually gave about 90% of his income to gospel missions. His story reminds us that the marketplace is not separate from ministry. For Letourneau, surrender didn't mean abandoning his business. It meant recognizing whose business it really was. 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
9: 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The Moody Radio Verse of the Week is found in Romans 10, 9, and 10. If you confess with your mouth that Jesus is Lord and believe in your heart that God raised him from the dead, you will be saved. For with the heart, one believes and is justified, and with the mouth, one confesses and is saved. That's Romans 10, 9, and 10, the Moody Radio Verse of the Week.
10: Let us run with endurance the race that is set before us. Looking to Jesus, the founder and perfecter of our faith. Missile attacks and terrorism. The violence in Israel knows no bounds. Israel, apart from the hand of God, it's unlikely it could have survived since its rebirth over 75 years ago. Today, why Israel's very existence is the first of the seven signs of Christ's return. From the Moody Church in Chicago, this is Running to Win with Dr. Erwin Lutzer, whose clear teaching helps us make it across the finish line. Erwin Lutzer is in a series on seven signs of Christ's return. Pastor, tell us about the miracle of Israel and why it's so important.
11: You know, Dave, you've raised a very controversial issue, which of course I address in the message that we're about to hear. But many of us are deeply convinced that when you read the Old Testament, God is always talking about bringing his people back into the land. And there in the land, Jesus Christ is going to return someday in glory, and his people, the Jewish people, are going to believe in Jesus. The Apostle Paul made the prediction that all Israel shall be saved. Now, of course, he doesn't mean that every individual Israelite will, but what he means is a time is coming when Israel will be in the land and God is going to bring his people back. For a gift of any amount, we're making available for you a book entitled When Jesus Returns. The purpose of this book is not to give us a sequence of events. Many books do that, and they do it well. But this book looks at prophecy from various aspects. For example, Michelle Bachman has a chapter entitled Perilous Times, When America Abandons Its Role of Global Leadership. Well, that's interesting. And then we can go on to other writers such as Jack Hibbs. Why the Rapture Matters and Why It's Important. This book will enable you to see prophecy from various angles. For a gift of any amount, we're making it available for you. This is what you do. Go to rtwoffer.com or call us at 1-888-218-9337. Now let us listen carefully as we go to the pulpit of Moody Church, and following the message, I'll have more information for you.
12: So why should we study prophecy? Well, the answer, of course, is that both the Old Testament prophets and the New Testament apostles, along with Christ himself, predicted his return. As a matter of fact, in the New Testament alone, there are more than 300 references to the fact that Jesus Christ is going to come again. And the Bible is filled with warnings. Warnings about those who are unprepared for his coming, recognizing that we should be alert and awake, spiritually speaking, lest he come in our generation. Of course, even if he doesn't come, we are still accountable to God. There is still a judgment. But imagine being a part of that generation that the Christian church has looked forward to for 2,000 years, becoming a part of that generation when Jesus Christ appears in wonder and in glory. If you're with us last time, you know that the reason that we should study prophecy is because the scripture is clear. We ought to live holy lives. We emphasize that in light of the fact that all these things will be burned up, eventually, what manner of people we should be, because people and the Word of God survive the fire. But today we come to the first sign of Christ's return, and it is that Israel is reborn. Let me read what was read on May 14, 1948, when Zionist leader David Ben-Gurion read this official proclamation in Jerusalem. By virtue of the natural historical right of the Jewish people and the resolution of the General Assembly of the United Nations, we hereby proclaim the establishment of the Jewish state in Palestine to be called Israel. Moments later, President Truman issued a statement granting official recognition to the new state, The next day, war breaks out. Five nations that surround Israel fight against this tiny country that was very unprotected, and somehow, Israel was able to retain its existence. Since that time, it suffered through four other wars, and Israel continues to exist. Now, the question is, what possible connection could there be between this and the return of Jesus Christ? I mean, here you have a historical fact that took place many years ago, and yet we're talking about the possibility that this is somehow related to the return of Jesus Christ. What's the connection? Well, let me tell you, the connection is this. I believe that the Bible teaches that the Jewish people, that is the descendants of Abraham through Isaac, that those people are going to be in the land that we call today Israel, though its borders will be much larger. They will be in the land when Jesus Christ returns in glory, and he's going to come to the Mount of Olives, as we shall explain in another message. And he will rule over them, and they will accept him as their Messiah to fulfill the prophecies of the Old Testament. Now you say, well, that's very interesting, but how do you know? Well, this, I believe, is what the Bible expressly teaches, as we shall learn in the next few moments. But before we turn to the Bible, let me tell you that we have to discuss this question with a great deal of sensitivity, to realize that there are also Arabs, and they have many good arguments and many good claims, shall we say, for the land. Now, we can argue historically and politically and say that the Jews were there first, and that's true. But the Arabs, they have residency rights as well, and therefore the conflict. We need to treat this with a sense of even-handedness, because you remember a few years ago we had a man speak here who is a Palestinian Christian, an Arab Christian who lives in Bethlehem. And he told me over lunch, as we were discussing this, he said, one person's prophecy is another's personal tragedy. He and his family lived close to Haifa in the land of Israel, and when the state was formed, they were forced to become part of a refugee camp, and they lived there for many, many years, and their land was confiscated, taken from them. So let us recognize that no matter what we say, we need to recognize the legitimacy, the legitimate rights of those Arab communities. But there's another reason why peace will never be brought to the Middle East apart from the appearing of Christ. I'll tell you, because it is not just historical and political, interesting though that is, the real issue is religious. You see, when Muhammad was born in 570 AD, and when he went into those trances and the words that he said were written down and they became the Quran, Muhammad rewrote biblical history. And what he said is that the promises do not come through Isaac, but through Ishmael, and he believed that his descendancy was from Ishmael. And that really, it is not Sarah who bears the child that will inherit the promises, but rather it is Hagar. And therefore the promises, it is believed by millions believe therefore that the promises are to be fulfilled to the Arabs and not the Jews. So what you really have going on in the Middle East is this. It is a conflict between Jehovah and Allah, between Isaac and Ishmael, between Sarah and Hagar, and between the Bible and the Quran. And that's why the roots go so deep and the antagonism seems to be so unrelenting. But now let us take our Bibles and turn to Genesis chapter 12. And today I need to tell you that we are going to be reading a lot of passages of Scripture. If you wish to follow, you may. If you wish to simply listen, you may. But the 12th chapter of Genesis is where it all begins, where God says to Abram, go forth from your country and from your relatives and from your father's house to the land which I will show you, and I will make you a great nation, and I will bless you and make your name great so that you shall be a blessing, and I will bless those who bless you, and the one who curses you I will curse. And in you all the families of the earth shall be blessed. What did God promise Abraham? First of all, that he would be a great man. And both Jews and Arabs today admit to that. You can go to Jerusalem and you can still see and think about the wonder of where Abraham lived and the honor that is given to him. Secondly, God says, you're going to be a great nation. And through you, all the families of the earth will be blessed. And certainly that was fulfilled with the coming of Jesus Christ, you see. Christ blesses the families of the earth because on his human side, he was from the seed of Abraham. But God continues to talk to Abraham. And he continues to make a promise to Abraham and always adds some more details. For example, in chapter 15, the Lord takes Abraham outside and says in verse 5, he says, look toward the heavens and count the stars if you are able to count them. That's a challenge for the naked eye. And Abraham, in effect, I'm sure said, God, I give up. I can't do that. And God says, you know, in the very same way, your descendants will not be able to be counted. Doesn't mean that there are going to be the same number of descendants as there are stars. It just means that God says both are going to be uncountable. Verse 6, then he believed in the Lord and it was reckoned to him as righteousness. When do you think Abraham was saved in the Old Testament sense of the word? Right here. Now, he was not yet receiving the righteousness of Christ, but God credited Abraham's sin to Christ, knowing that Jesus would come hundreds of years later, die on a cross, so that even Abraham is saved because of the death of Christ. No one can be saved without the death of Christ as the basis of acceptance before God. So Abraham believed God, and it was credited to him as righteousness. And the Lord said, I am the Lord that brought you up out of Ur of Chaldees to give you this land to possess it. The rest of the chapter is taking animals and cutting them in two. And this was an old way that was used back then to make a treaty. And normally the two people making the treaty would walk through those pieces of meat together. But if you read the text, and we don't have time to, Abraham falls asleep and God alone walks through those symmetrical pieces of meat. Why? Because God says, I'm making a covenant with you, Abraham, and I am going to be the one to fulfill it, and it isn't even dependent upon you. It's important that you be faithful, and if you aren't, I'll discipline you. But at the end of the day, this is something that I'm going to do. And the book of Hebrews confirms that, where God says, there's nobody else to swear by. I will swear by myself. I am going to give this land to Abraham's descendants. So you'll notice how it ends in verse 18. On that day, the Lord made a covenant with Abram, saying, to your descendants I've given this land from the river of Egypt as far as the river, the great river Euphrates. And then it lists the Canaanites that are in there, and I won't list them all, but it says in verse 21, the Amorite, the Canaanite, the Girgashite, the Jebusite, and as I am fond of saying, if you're into computers, the Megabyte. God says, I'm going to give you all that land, and he even delineates the borders of it. Now notice what he says in chapter 17 to Abraham. He says in verse 7, the Lord is speaking again. Wouldn't it be wonderful, you know, if God came to you every other day and you could have a conversation with him? That's what Abraham was doing. I will establish my covenant between me and you and your descendants after you throughout their generations for an everlasting covenant to be God to you and to your descendants after you. And I will give you and to your descendants after you the land of your sojournings, all the land of Canaan. Now catch this, for an everlasting possession. And I will be their God. Throughout the Old Testament, God keeps confirming this to different people who are in the line of descent from Abraham. For example, let's look at 2 Samuel chapter 7, where God says this to David. You know, one day, God was talking to David and said, David, I've got a couple of things to tell you. And I pick this up in chapter 7 of 2 Samuel, and we begin in verse 12, where the Lord says, when your days are completed and you lie down with your fathers, I will raise up a descendant after you. That's a reference to Solomon, because God says Solomon is going to build the temple, David, that you weren't able to build. And if Solomon is disobedient, I will correct him.
13: But then God says in verse 16, and your house, that is, your lineage, your kingdom, that is your sphere of rule, where you are reigning over there in Jerusalem and the territory adjacent to it, and your throne, that is your royalty, your right to rule, shall be established forever. Wow. No wonder David said at the end, he said, who am I and what is my house that thou hast led me hitherto? Who could I be that you would use such a, to whom you would give rather, such a marvelous, unbelievable promise? By the way, isn't it interesting that when Jesus is in the womb of Mary, the Lord comes and sends an angel and says, regarding the one who is to be born, he shall be great and shall be called the Son of the Highest, and the Lord God shall give unto him the throne of his father David, and he shall rule over the house of Jacob forever, and of his kingdom there shall be no end. When God made this promise to David, God was thinking of Christ who would fulfill it. Now let's not lose sight of the premise that I have made today. That in the Bible, in the Old Testament, God predicts a day is coming when Israel is going to be gathered in the land and Jesus is going to be the Messiah whom they are going to accept. And that's why we have this connection to prophecy. Now, I'm going to continue to read. There's an Old Testament prophet by the name of Jeremiah. Now, you know, the Jews, they were unfaithful. They turned to idols, they turned away from God, and God had the Assyrians come and take the northern tribes into captivity. And then later on he had the Babylonians come, and they surrounded the city of Jerusalem in 586 BC, and they took the Jews off, and Jerusalem was ruled by pagans, and you have those periods of time when the Jews are out of the land. You know, if God was saying that their obedience or disobedience was dependent on whether or not he'd keep his side of the bargain, he could have cast them off long ago and said, I'm not going to put up with these people. I've had it up to here. Let it be. I'm going to give my blessings to somebody else if this is the way they're going to act. Remarkable thing is, he hangs in there with them. Now listen to Jeremiah's words in chapter 23. And when I read this, I want all of you to be thinking of one question. Has this ever been fulfilled? Has this happened yet? Jeremiah 23, verse 3, then I myself shall gather the remnant of my flock out of the countries where I have driven them, and will bring them back to their pasture, and they will be fruitful and multiply. I also shall raise up shepherds over them, and they will tend them, and they will not be afraid any longer or terrified, nor will any be missing, declares the Lord. Behold, the days are coming, declares the Lord, when I will raise up for David a righteous branch, and he will reign as king and act wisely and do justice and righteously in the land. In his days, Judah will be saved, Israel will dwell securely, and this is his name by which he will be called, our Lord, our righteousness. It's a reference to Christ ruling over the territory in the land. Verse 7, therefore, behold, the days are coming, declares the Lord, when they will no longer say, as the Lord lives, who brought up the sons of Israel from the land of Egypt, but as the Lord lives, who brought up and led back the descendants of the household of Israel from the northland and from all the countries where I have driven them, then they will live on their own soil. What a promise. It's not been fulfilled. The Jews have been scattered, they've been brought back, but they're not accepting Christ as righteousness and Christ like that. And they're not living securely in the land. Just go to Israel today. Soldier on every street corner. Now I have to pause here because you've been so kind to listen to all that I have to say. And you know what? I've still not finished all that I'm going to say. There are some folks, and many of them are very fine Bible scholars, who believe that God is finished with the Jews as a nation because all of those promises of the Old Testament now are applied to us, the church. And these fine people, I believe, are wrong. I just needed to throw that in. Listen to this. Listen to Jeremiah 31. Now listen up, all those of you who think that Israel does not have a future because God has finished with them. I think he wrote this text for people who might think of things like that. You'll notice what he says, Jeremiah 31, verse 35, "Thus says the Lord, who gives the sun for light by day, and the fixed order of the moon and the stars for light by night, who stirs up the sea so that its waves roar, the Lord of hosts is his name. If this fixed order departs from before me, declares the Lord, then the offspring of Israel also will cease from being a nation before me forever. Thus says the Lord, if the heavens above can be measured and the foundations of the earth searched out below, then also I will cast off the offspring of Israel for all that they have done, declares the Lord." God says, I'm hanging in with the nation. I will not cast them off. At the end of time, I will fulfill my promises to them. Now, the prophets keep saying the same thing in the evening service. I'm doing a series on the book of Amos. But before we get to Amos, let me just read some words from Ezekiel. And I'll give you the reference after I have read it so that you just listen carefully to what the prophet Ezekiel says. "Therefore say to the house of Israel, thus says the Lord God, it is not for your sake, O house of Israel, that I am about to act, but for my holy name, which you have profaned among the nations where you went. And I will vindicate the holiness of my great name, which has been profaned among the nations, which you have profaned in their midst. Then the nations will know that I am the Lord, declares the Lord, when I prove myself holy among you in your sight. For I will take you from the nations and gather you from all of the lands and bring you into your own land. And then I will sprinkle clean water on you and you will be clean. I will cleanse you from your filthiness and from your idols. And I'll give you a new heart and remove the heart of stone from your flesh, from you. And I will give you a heart of flesh and I'll put my spirit within you." Well, the text goes on, but notice what God is saying. I'm going to bring you back into your land, and then you're going to be converted. You are going to accept the Messiah and the power of the Holy Spirit of God in your life. I mentioned prophets such as Amos. They all say essentially the same thing. Amos said, and by the way, that passage of scripture was Ezekiel chapter 36. But Amos says in chapter 9, "Also I will restore the captivity of my people Israel, and they will rebuild the ruined cities and live in them. They will also plant vineyards and drink their wine and make gardens and eat their fruit. I will also plant them on their land, and they will not again be rooted out from their land, says the Lord God."
14: Yes, my friend, I believe that God has a purpose for his people, the Jews, and someday those prophecies will be fulfilled. I'm holding in my hands a book entitled When Jesus Returns. The general editor is Jan Markell. She got a group of authors to write about prophecy from various aspects, for example, Anne Graham Lotz. You'll recognize her. She, of course, is the daughter of evangelist Billy Graham and his wife Ruth. And she has written on the topic A Warning to America from the Book of Joel. This book looks at prophecy, various aspects. It is not necessarily a chart that tells us what is going to happen and the sequence, but rather looking at prophecy in various aspects. I think it's going to be a tremendous blessing to you. 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
2: She didn't know Jesus is coming back, and that's on me. Good morning. I'm Shauna Beyer with you here at Moody Radio. I was leading a small group where we would read scripture throughout the week together and then come together one night and talk about it. Well, one night my friend charged in. I mean, she didn't have time for any small talk whatsoever. She sits down, she opens up her Bible, and she says, "Hey, this week I read that Jesus is coming back. Is that true? And if it is, why aren't we talking about it?"

0: my own strength until I finally did surrender.
1: Surrender is never easy, especially when life feels overwhelming. Jess Ronnie learned that as she walked with her husband through brain cancer. Hi, I'm Mark Gauthier with Crew and Making Your Life Count. And like Jess, when I've reached the end of my own strength and cried, God, I can't do this, He has met me with His presence, reminding me I'm never alone.
0: I surrendered daily to Christ's care for me and literally handed Him my life on a platter and said, I can't do this. I need you. And He was faithful to fill me with the power that I needed and with the peace that I needed. Whereas as my husband went through brain cancer, I withheld that surrender from the Lord and just wrestled and wailed in my own strength and came to the end of myself time and time again until I finally did surrender about 2 weeks before Jason died. And said, I don't know why you would have me walk such a difficult path.
1: Grief doesn't vanish overnight, but surrender makes room for God's peace and strength to carry you forward.
0: As I walked through it, I don't know that I did really believe that there could still be a promised land for my family. 4 children, 6 and under, and a dying husband. That feels pretty bleak. And 3 brain surgeries within a period of 1.5 years between your son and your husband. But afterwards, when I did finally surrender, like I was talking about, I think that's when I began to see and to have faith that God did have a hope and a future for me. There was still a plan for my life.
1: Even when all you can do is rise and take the next step, you can experience that kind of hope as well. To learn more, go to crew.org/life.
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5: This is Revive Our Hearts with Nancy DeMoss Wagamuth, author of Consider Jesus, for Wednesday, October 14th. I'm Dana Gresh. Have you ever had trouble deciding with your spouse or maybe a friend where to go for lunch? Sometimes it's hard to agree, isn't it? Well, in 5th century AD, hundreds of highly opinionated church leaders tackled a much more important problem. They clarified rich truths about Jesus. Is he God?

0: Is he human? That was the conundrum. Thankfully, those church leaders in the 400s studied their Bibles well. They helped weed out some wrong teaching about Jesus, and we get the benefit of their careful thinking now, more than a millennium and a half later. This month, we're considering Jesus here on Revive Our Hearts. 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
1: Within the first few hundred years after the life of Christ here on this earth, there were several controversies that arose within the church that had to do with the person and nature of Christ. Who was he really? They were sorting this through and wanting to make sure they got it right. So I want to give you just a real quick church history lesson. This all took place within the first 300 or 400 years after the life of Christ here on this earth. First, there was a man named Arius. He was a teacher from Alexandria, Egypt, who believed that Christ was a highly exalted being, but he was a created being who is not himself the eternal God. So he elevated Christ, but he said Christ was not fully God. That was a heresy that has perpetuated itself many times in many different ways over the past 1600 or 1700 years, the Arian heresy. And then there was a bishop in Laodicea whose name was Apollinarius. This man agreed that Christ was indeed fully God, but he couldn't see how he could be both fully God and fully man. So he taught that Christ had a human body, but not a human mind and spirit. Outside, he looked like a man, had a human body, but inside, he was fully and only God. So Arius said that Jesus was not fully God. Apollinarius, the second one, said he was not fully man. Then came along another popular preacher and bishop in Constantinople. His name was Nestorius. And he affirmed that Jesus was fully God and fully man. But he thought that therefore Christ must be two persons in one body, one divine person and one human person. So he denied the unity of the two natures in one body. And then the opposite issue or heresy arose in relation to how those two natures, divine and human, were related. A man named Eutyches, again a churchman, a teacher, who denied the distinction of the two natures. He said that Christ had only one nature that was a mixture of human and divine. It wasn't fully human, it wasn't fully divine, it was a mixture of the two. Now, in relation to each of these heresies, the church leaders met and convened what were called councils to clarify the truth about Jesus. The final one of those councils dealing with who was Jesus convened in 451 AD. They met in a city called Chalcedon, which is in modern-day Turkey, and they addressed these various issues and heresies, came up with what is known as the Chalcedonian Creed. Which since that time, though you may not be aware of it or familiar with it, since that time, that creed has been accepted by Catholic, Protestant, and Orthodox churches as the biblical position on the person and the incarnation of Christ. It's a very important document. It's not the Bible, but it takes the biblical teaching and summarizes it in one document. Now, that document, the Chalcedonian Creed, can be summarized in four important doctrinal statements about Christ. Let me give you those four statements. Number one, Christ is fully and completely divine, fully God. Number two, Christ is fully and completely human, fully God, fully man. Number three, the divine and human natures of Christ are distinct. They're not one and the same. Number four, the divine and human natures of Christ are completely united in one person. That means there are two distinct natures, one human and one divine, united in one person, the person of Christ. This whole concept that Christ is fully God, fully man, has distinct human and divine natures, two natures that are united in one person. That concept came to be known by theologians. I'll give you a fancy word here. It's known as the hypostatic union of Christ, spelled just like it sounds, hypostatic union of Christ. I won't go into great detail about how all that emerged, but it is one of the most profound concepts in theology and one of the most important. This is what makes Christ incomparable. The incomparable Christ. The fact that he has two distinct natures, one human, one divine, that are united in one person. He is not two persons. He is one person, fully God and fully man, the Son of God and the Son of man. And again, this makes him incomparable. There is no other, quote, God in the history of the universe that has ever become a man. And there is no other religious leader who could claim to be God. They could claim to be God, but they weren't God. Jesus is the God-man. And so today, I want to take a deeper look at the twofold nature of Christ. Now, this is a little bit of tough sledding. I acknowledge that we are in some deep territory doctrinally, but let me say that the goal of all this is not to be able to spout off terms like hypostatic union or to name these early church fathers. The goal is to see Christ, to get to know him, to love him, to be ravished by his beauty. And as you do, you'll find that sin is less alluring and that life's pressures are less overwhelming when you see the greatness and the grandness of who Christ is. And you may wonder, as we talk about some of these things, what's the so what of all this? What are the practical implications? Well, what's really practical is that we're getting to know a person by studying these things. This is who he really is. And if we're going to know him and trust him and love him, then it's important to get this. Now, I'm not saying that we can ever fully understand it, because we can't. But we need to at least affirm that this is true. Jesus, the God-man. This is a cardinal, foundational Christian doctrine. And as I've said, it's something that our finite minds can no way, no how, comprehend or explain. But the fact is, if we could understand this, if we could put Jesus in our little box that we could figure out, then he wouldn't be amazing anymore. He wouldn't be incomparable. We shouldn't be able to figure him out completely. We have to take a lot of this by faith. But as we do, we marvel and we worship. He really is the incomparable Christ. The concept of Christ having two natures in one person is affirmed in both the Old Testament and the New Testament. Let's look first at the Old Testament. For example, in Isaiah chapter 9, verse 6, we have what is for many of us a familiar Old Testament prophecy of the Messiah. For unto us a child is born. Unto us a son is given. And here we see a reference, a veiled reference, 700 years before Christ was born, to the fact that he would be one person. This is talking about one person. This is not two different people, a child and a son. This is one person, but with two natures. A child is born speaks of his, which nature? His humanity. A son is given from heaven speaks of which nature? His deity, the fact that he is God. So a child is born to the Virgin Mary. A son is given. This is the gift of God from heaven. That's his deity. You see the same concept, two natures, one person, in Galatians chapter 4, verse 4. When the fullness of time had come, this is the time we celebrate at Christmas, God sent forth his son, the one he was talking about in Isaiah 9, he sent forth his son, born of a woman. Two natures, son of God, he is God, he's equal with God, of the same substance as God, and born of a woman, his deity and his humanity. We've been looking at those. We looked at them separately earlier in this series. Now we're looking at the twofold nature of Christ at one time. Now, Jesus was always the divine Son of God. He was always equal with God. He was always of the same substance with the Father before there was time. But when he was conceived by the Holy Spirit in the womb of the Virgin Mary, he took on a second nature, a human nature. And he did that, now don't ask me to explain this, I'm just telling you, he did that without in any way diminishing his deity. He added that human nature to his divine nature that he'd had forever. You see both these natures in the Gospels. For example, Jesus went to a wedding. That's his humanity, his human nature. But what did he do while he was at the wedding? He changed the water to wine. That's his deity, his godness, his godhood. He went out on a boat with his disciples and fell asleep in the bottom of the boat because he was tired. What nature is that? His humanity. And then he got up and rebuked and stilled the storm. What nature is that? His deity. Two natures, one person. Chrysostom was one of the early church fathers, lived in the late 300s and the early 400s after Christ. He said it this way, "I do not think of Christ as God alone or man alone, but both together. For I know he was hungry, yet I know that with five loaves he fed 5,000, humanity and deity. I know he was thirsty, and I know yet that he turned the water into wine. I know that he was carried in a ship, yet I know that he walked upon the sea. I know that he died, yet I know that he raised the dead himself. I know that he was set before Pilate, and I know that he sits with the Father on his throne. I know that he was worshipped by angels, yet I know that he was stoned by the Jews. Some of these," he said, "I ascribe to the human, others to the divine nature. For by reason of this, he is said to have been both God and man." Now, the twofold nature of Christ, fully God, fully man, two natures in one person, was absolutely necessary for our redemption. This is not just, you know, parsing theological, you know, mysteries. This is crucial. It really, really, really matters. We cannot be saved apart from the fact that Christ was the God-man. This is a plan that God put in motion in eternity past. In order to save us from our sin, Christ had to become a man. He had to be truly man to represent us and fully God in order to be able to save us. As a man, he perfectly obeyed God's law. And that's what qualified him to die in our place as a substitute for our sins. As one man is quoted in Oswald Sanders' book saying, "Had he not been man, he could not have sympathized with us. And had he not been God, he could not have saved us." He had to be both God and man. And let me give you some even better news than that. He did this. He became the God-man for us. Remember that verse I read earlier, Isaiah chapter 9, verse 6? "Unto us a child is born, unto us a son is given." What an incredible demonstration of the awesome love of God. And so, without ever ceasing to be fully God, without laying aside any of his godness, Jesus took on, he clothed himself in our human nature so that he could reconcile us to God. And if that doesn't move you, nothing will.
2: It's so good to meditate on the mystery of the God-man. Nancy will be back with more in a little bit, but first I want to let spoken word artist Blair Lynn help you think through this crazy paradox. And as she puts it, behold and believe.
3: Behold. See the one who was in the beginning, before anything was made, before any created glimmer or spark. See, there was an unmade light that will never fade. He will never fade because he is the one who is the benchmark. And mark my words. Better yet, mark his remarks, because he is remarkable. Not only is creation filled with his markings, but we are earmarked with his trademark, having our question marks clarified by his quotation marks. Period. Yeah. See, he is the beginning and the end. Period. He is not restrained by time periods. No, he knows the past, present, and future with accuracy. See, the eternal moves miraculously, crafted over 2 trillion galaxies, and he also knew how he would design you and me to a T. Yeah, this is our creator, see? He saw us, but when it comes to him, we act as though we cannot see. Despite his invisible qualities being clearly seen, we would rather telescope our attention to squares we call stars on a screen. And so John Doe's eclipse, John 3:16. But where are those who say, I stand? Because of his stanzas, I stand. Or should we say, I fall before the Son of Man? See, he moonlit stars, which he spoke, saying, let there be. And he placed each galaxy to the exact degree. And it's a tragedy when we fail to accurately see who is behind this gravity, the gravitas. When we ignore the glory that's due him, it is scandalous. Rather than behold him, we prefer to fix our eyes on lesser things. How blasphemous to worship the image bearer rather than the God who crafted us. See, our vision is blurry because our sight is too often beholden to us. See, we are impressed with stars on red carpets when we literally have the one who is the light, the cause of everything in our sight. Path straight and narrow was dyed red by his bloodshed. So take your eyes off of I and put it on the I am. He who created your iris, he was not man-made idols tamed in the mind of finite men. He was not made like a celebrity or influencer we choose to listen to over him. He was not made. He is not temporarily sustained by likes. No, he eternally moves out of love. He was not made, yet all things were made through him. He is God, yet he took on the form of a maid, a servant, to show his love to us again and again. See, he is the humble image of the invisible God. See, the picture was dark and void. It was an apple captured on an Android, a fruit, a fall from glory. And if I could expose you to an instant depiction, a Polaroid, remember those Polaroids, to personally hold in your hand, you would see what Adam held in his hands and then zoom into the holes of the second Adam's hands. The way this prolific figure demolished this negative, it would positively make you shudder. A picture of this royal victor crushing the head of a viper. Document his holy fruit and how he is the Word. A holy blade to cut and slice our sinful life and nature. Disrupt our world and bring revival to our staunch indifference, that we might regain our sight and peel the opaque film from over our eyes, that we might see and believe. Hold holy in our mind now, not who we think he is, but what the Word says he is. Who is Jesus? Allow me to reintroduce the Christ. He is the Messiah, living in the unity of the Godhead, 100% God and 100% man. He's all perfect, yet with scars, tempted, yet without sin, most wise, most holy, most free, most loving, incarnated ministry. See, Jesus is the mystery, and he is the only one who can forgive our iniquity. He's the rewarder of them that diligently seek him. So behold and believe. Even if your grip feels weak, because his arms are strong enough to hold you fast until he comes again to take the church home at last. He is on the throne. He will come as a lion because he's already come as a lamb. So take your eyes off of I. Take your eyes off of I. And I want you to put it on the I am. Put your eyes, fix your eyes on the I am. He is the I am. Hallelujah.
2: 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So today we've been contemplating a mystery. Jesus is fully human and fully God. We can't completely get our heads around it, which leads us to wonder and worship. I want us to close by hearing from Nancy once again. She read something that was written by author and speaker Matt Perman for Desiring God. We've linked to the full article and the transcript of this program at reviveourhearts.com. Here's Nancy reading what Matt said, and I hope you'll allow these words to just wash your soul with comfort and hope.
1: He says the union of Christ's deity and humanity in one person makes it such that we have all that we need in the same Savior. Because Jesus is God, He is all-powerful and He cannot be defeated. Because He is God, He is the only adequate Savior. Because He is God, believers are safe and can never perish. We have security. Because He is God, we can have confidence that He will empower us for the task that He commands us for. And because He is God, all people will be accountable to Him when He returns to judge the world. Because Jesus is man, He has experienced the same things that we do. Because He is man, He can identify with us more intimately. Because He is man, He can come to our aid as our sympathetic high priest when we reach the limits of our human weaknesses. Because He is man, we can relate to Him. He is not far off and uninvolved. Because He is man, we cannot complain that God does not know what we are going through. He experienced it firsthand.
2: And that's why it matters that Jesus is truly God and truly man. Nancy DeMoss Wolgemuth there, reading the words of Matt Perman. We're dropping a link to his full article in the transcript of this program at reviveourhearts.com. Tomorrow, Nancy will help us continue considering Jesus with thoughts from her devotional book by that title. I hope you'll be back for Revive Our Hearts.

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1: God became like us so that he could be with us and he could show us the way to heaven. I'm Shauna Beyer with you here at Moody Radio. There was a family who was heading off to church. It was Christmas Eve. And the dad just confessed, you know what? I am not buying into this whole God becoming man thing. And so I'm not going to go. So he stayed home and the storm came, the snowstorm. And he heard this ruckus outside the window. It was birds trying to find some shelter from the storm. And he tried to get them to safety. He opened up the barn door and tried to shoo them towards the barn. He got some breadcrumbs, left a trail for them to make their way back to the barn. No matter what he did, they were terrified of him because he was big and huge. And instead of following him, they shied away from him. But then he had the thought, what if I became a bird? Then I could fly into the barn and they could follow me. It was at that moment that he realized what Jesus did for you and me. He became like us so that he could save us.
2: If God says something is going to happen, the odds are 100% that it will. Hi, I'm Jim Scudder with today's Moment in Grace. A flood covered the world. Pharaoh let Israel go after 400 years. Sarah had a baby at 90. Why? Because God said so, and God keeps his word. That's why I believe the Bible from cover to cover. His warnings are as certain as his promises. We reap what we sow. He makes a way of escape from temptation. He shows favor to the righteous. Maybe the odds feel stacked against you today. An addiction, an offense you'd love to repay. A long stretch of doing right with nothing to show for it. Hang in there. God keeps his word against all odds. For more daily devotionals, visit ingraceradio.com.
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4: 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And God designed us to be in relationship with him so that we can be set free from the very things that hold us in bondage. 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We want to connect them to the one that created them so that they can experience the abundant life that he has promised. 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
12: In the words of Jesus, if we come to Him from our labored and burdened souls, He will give us rest. We're talking about that here on Turning Point as we explore our way through the brand new book, The Battle for Your Soul. And let me just say up front, The Battle for Your Soul is a 240-page hardback book, a major book just released from Turning Point into the marketplace. It's available in all of the big bookstores. Wherever good books are sold, you will find it. But you can find it more easily by simply asking for it when you send a gift to Turning Point during the month of October. Just say, please send me the book about the soul, and it'll be on its way. I believe this book will have an impact on you. I wrote the book, and it's had an impact on me. How easy it is for us to marginalize the important truth of our soul. I've asked our people on occasion, when was the last time you went up to somebody and said, how's your soul today? We don't do that. We don't think in those terms. And yet I remember when we began this discussion a few days ago, I told you, you are not a body with a soul. You are a soul with a body. And today we're going to talk once more about how to find rest for your soul. We'll get to that in a minute, but just let me remind you, we have a Caribbean cruise coming up in December. We're sailing on the Holland America Zuiderdam, December the 26th through the 2nd of January, and we're going to go to Grand Turk, San Juan, St. Thomas, and Half Moon Cay. Michael Sanchez, Uriel Vega, other musicians will be with us. We'll have a great time together. You're invited to come. Go to davidjeremiah.org, and you will find information that you need to register and come on this cruise. Now here's part two of Rest for Your Soul. In John Bunyan's classic allegory, Pilgrim's Progress, he pictures Christian beginning a journey carrying a heavy burden on his back, a symbol of the guilt and weight of sin. He travels through dangers and struggles and doubts, searching for peace with God. At one point in the journey, Christian comes to a hill where a cross stands above an open tomb. The moment he reaches the cross, the burden suddenly slips from his shoulders and tumbles down the hill and falls into the tomb and disappears forever. For the first time, Christian feels completely free. Overcome with joy and gratitude, he stands there amazed that the cross could remove a burden he had carried for so long. Tears fill his eyes as he realizes he has found rest through Christ's sacrifice. Bunyan's description is unforgettable. Jesus invites the weary and burdened people to come to him, not to earn salvation, but to receive it as a free and undeserved gift. Notice Jesus does not say, try harder. That's what most of us do. Jesus says, come to me, the burdened. And then he adds to his description of those for whom this invitation is intended, the burned out. And then Jesus said, all you who are heavy laden. Here Jesus was describing people carrying burdens placed upon them by others. The religious leaders of his day had turned God's law into a crushing system of rules and expectations. Some experts say there were more than 500 or 600 of them beyond the law, beyond the Ten Commandments. People were exhausted trying to keep all those rules and all those measurements. And here is how Jesus described what was going on. In Matthew 23, he says, the scribes and the Pharisees bind heavy burdens, hard to bear, and lay them on men's shoulders, but they themselves will not move them with one of their fingers. Jesus was addressing people who were experiencing what we call burnout. Now, I've heard that term all of my pastoral life, probably have even said something like, I fear that I might be headed toward burnout. But ladies and gentlemen, burnout is not working too hard. Burnout is working too hard at something you can't do. It's working too hard at something that won't work. Burnout is not just working hard, it's working towards something that cannot be achieved. It is fatigue and frustration from efforts that don't bring any fulfillment. In Jesus' day, people tried desperately to meet the overwhelming demands, yet they knew inwardly they could never do it. And the result was exhaustion of soul, burnout. Things haven't changed much, have they? I mean, burnout has been called the malady of the overcommitted, and it is more prevalent now than ever, because those who truly want their lives to matter often feel the strain. But let me tell you something. Burnout will come when you keep trying to do what you can't do. And as unbelievers, trying to go to heaven in your own strength is an undoable task. So many people feel like if they just do enough good things, they will be all right for heaven. But heaven isn't about people who do good things. It's about God who did the one thing which was necessary. He gave us his son to be our substitute. So when we put our trust in him, we can go to heaven. Listen to what Jesus says. He says, come to me and I will give you rest. It's just that simple. All you have to do is accept Jesus' invitation and give your heart to him. And he's promised you a different kind of life. Years ago, there was a famous scholar named John Duncan who taught at the Edinburgh University. He was famous for his knowledge of Hebrew and the ancient languages. It was so extraordinary that students jokingly said he probably prayed in Hebrew as well. But one evening, two students quietly stood outside his bedroom door, expecting to hear deep theological prayers filled with impressive language and scholarship. Instead, through the keyhole, they heard a simple childlike prayer. This great intellectual giant prayed, "Gentle Jesus, meek and mild, look upon this little child. Pity my simplicity. Let me come to you." That is the heart of this invitation. You don't have to impress Jesus. You don't have to come to him polished and all cleaned up. You simply have to respond to him as you are. He invites you to come. Come to me, all you who are heavy laden and burdened. But then, after the invitation in this passage of Scripture, we have some instruction. In verses 29 and 30, we are told how to find rest. Very interesting passage of Scripture. Matthew 11:29, "Take my yoke upon you and learn from me, for I am gentle and lowly in heart, and you will find rest for your souls, for my yoke is easy and my burden is light." In Bible times, a yoke was made to fit around an animal, and skilled carpenters would smooth the rough places and shape the yoke carefully so that it would rest on the shoulders of an ox. A bad yoke rubbed and wounded, a good yoke fit well. When Jesus removes our burdens, he gives us another one. This one is entirely different from the one we carried before. Dr. Paul Brand explained it this way. Jesus offers us each a well-fitted yoke. He does not call us to the kind of rest that means inactivity or laziness that would lead to spiritual atrophy. Instead, he promises a burden designed to fit my frame, my individual needs, my strengths, and my capabilities. I come to him weary and heavy laden. He removes those crushing burdens that would destroy any human being and replaces them with the yoke of appropriate stress designed specifically for me. I've read this passage, as you have, all my life. And I remember when I first read it, I had this picture of a yoke of oxen with Jesus on one side and me on the other side. And together, me and Jesus, we were pulling the load. But when I studied the passage more carefully, I discovered that is not what Jesus meant at all. You see, in Jesus' day, taking someone's yoke was a common rabbinical expression for becoming that person's disciple. To take a teacher's yoke meant to place yourself under his instruction, under his leadership, under his authority. So when Jesus says, take my yoke upon you and learn from me, he is really saying, become my disciple, bring your life under my direction, let me shape the way you think and live. If you study the life and teaching of Jesus, you discover something very clear. Jesus asks for everything. He doesn't say, give me 90% of your life, you can keep 10%, do what you want. No, he says, give me everything. Every area, every corner of your heart, bring that under my authority. That's difficult because we naturally want to hold something back. I'm that way, you're that way. We want Christ to guide part of our lives, and we continue controlling the rest. But the truth is this, no Christian can ever truly experience peace while fighting against the lordship of Christ. Let me tell you where stress often comes from in my life. Over here is one circle representing what I believe God wants for my life and my ministry, my vision, my goals. Over here is another circle which represents my own ambitions, my preferences, and my plans. And the exhaustion comes from when those two circles do not line up. God is leading in one direction, in this circle. I'm going over here in my circle. And until you can get those circles to come together, there's this tension that pulls apart what he wants, what you want. As a Christian, you know better. You know that what you're doing is not necessarily the Lord's will, but you pull against it, and then we wonder why we have stress. Jesus is teaching something very simple here. If you want rest, bring those two circles together. Let his will become your will. Let your will become his will. Stop trying to live for two different agendas at the same time. And that is exactly how Jesus lived. You know, one of the things I always have thought was strange about Jesus, and you can disprove this for me if you're a New Testament reader, but Jesus never seems to be in a hurry. Have you ever noticed that? I never noticed Jesus running from this place and running from that place in a frenzy like we normally do. He was always at peace, and he walked. You remember when Lazarus died? Jesus took a day off before he went to take care of it. He was always at peace. And one of the reasons he had peace in his life is described in words that come from his own mouth. Very seldom do you see this in the New Testament where Jesus describes his inner feelings. But in John 8:29, he said this, I always do those things that please him. Jesus was at peace because he lived under one agenda. He didn't have to worry about what anybody else wanted him to do. He always did those things that pleased the Father. One reason many of us live with so much stress is because we're trying to manage too many agendas. We're trying to please ourselves, our friends, our families, our employers, our culture, our teachers. And somewhere in the middle of that, we try to please God too. When I came here back in 1981, this church was one church in three locations. I try not to think about it too much. It was a very stressful time. Every church had their own ideas of what I should do and who I should take care of. If I was here, I should have been downtown. If I was downtown, I should have been up north. It all came to grips one night when I was downtown after church on a Sunday night. One of the ladies of the church, I don't remember who she is, and I'm kind of glad because I'd probably still be mad at her, but she came up to me and she said, she stuck her finger in my face. She said, I just want you to understand something, young man. She said, you work for me. You work for us. You get your check from us. You do what we tell you to do. You work for us. And you know, the thought of working for that woman really was stressful to me. First of all, it wasn't true, but if it were true, that would have been an awful experience. And I remember thinking, you know what? I don't work for you. I work for Almighty God. Now, that doesn't mean I'm not concerned about what others say. But if you're a pastor of a church of 8,000 people or whatever we have, and you think you're going to be able to please everybody in that church, you're in for a rude awakening. I have never been able to prove any way possible for anyone to make everybody in this church happy. Most of you are happy, and for that I'm glad. But somebody's always got an issue, and they always think you're the one who's supposed to fix it. Early in my time here, I came to grips with the fact that I must live out my life before an audience of one. The most important thing for me to do, and the best thing I could do for this church, was to walk every day as best I knew how in the will of God. And when you walk in the will of God, guess what? You please the right people who are also walking in the will of God. You can't please everybody, but if you're a Christian, you need to please one. And when you decide that your life is built around the direction and motivation from one person, everything gets easier. If you're not sitting around thinking, oh, what if I do this? What will they think? You know what? Get over that. Because no one can ever live such a multifaceted life and have any sense of peace in their heart. Do what God wants you to do, first, foremost, and every time, and you will discover that stress starts to ease out of your life. And I know that some of you are thinking, how can Jesus say his yoke is easy? Seems to me like it's pretty hard. Well, let me tell you what's really hard. It's hard to please everybody else. It's impossible to satisfy every expectation people place on you. And it's exhausting to try to live for the approval of others, also trying to satisfy yourself. I see people doing that all the time. They run from one expectation to another, trying to keep everyone happy. It's stressful just watching it happen. And one day I told a friend of mine who was living that way, you know, the problem is everywhere you go, you take yourself with you. Isn't that true? Douglas Webster sums it all up for us in this paragraph. He says, apart from the grace of Christ and the saving work of the cross, it would be impossible to convince people that the easy yoke is even doable, let alone easy. But for those who live under the yoke, there is absolutely no other way to live. Who in their right mind would go back to the gods of self, money, lust, and power? Who would return on bended knee to the shrines of pious performance and judgmentalism? Is not love better than hate? Is not purity better than lust? Is not reconciliation better than retaliation? Such is the rest that comes with Jesus, easy yoke of discipleship. What a statement. The invitation, the instruction, finally the incentive. At the end of this passage, Jesus tells us something about himself. It's very revealing. He not only tells us what he will give us, but he tells us what kind of person he is. If you're going to put yourself under the total submission to the Lord Jesus, what kind of a person is he? Matthew 11:29 says, "For I am gentle and lowly of heart, and you will find rest for your souls." Think about that. The greatest man who ever lived, the Son of God himself, describes his heart as gentle and lowly. Now, gentle doesn't mean weak. It means strength under control. Jesus is not harsh with weary people. He does not shame us when we struggle. He is strong enough to help us and tender enough to heal us. That's what this means. The Bible says, he will not crush the weakest reed or put out a flickering candle. First of all, I want to ask you a question. Have you ever felt like a flickering candle? Yeah. The light's about to go out. If something doesn't happen, this is not going to be pretty. And the Bible says when you're in that situation, Jesus does not put out a flickering candle. He doesn't come along and see you're wavering in your faith and shh, you're done. No, the Bible doesn't present Jesus like that. It says he does not crush the weakest reed. Lowly means he is humble and approachable. He's the kind of Savior who kneels to wash dirty feet and welcomes broken people instead of pushing them away. When you read the Gospels, you see this gentle and lowly heart of Jesus everywhere. Jesus forgave the paralyzed man in Mark 2. He calmed fearful disciples in Mark 4. He gave peace to the sinful woman in Luke 7, and he gently corrected overwhelmed Martha in Luke 10, and he offered living water to the lonely Samaritan woman in John 4. That's Jesus. Everywhere he went, weary people found rest in him, guilty people, grieving people, fearful people, exhausted people, and struggling people. when they got next to Jesus, they found what they were looking for. I want to end on a personal note and tell you what these verses have meant in my own life. Like all of you, I know what it's like to carry pressure and responsibility that can become overwhelming at times. I don't want to go through all the things that go on around here that I end up having to take care of in some way or another. The challenge in ministry is the temptation to measure yourself by the expectation of others. And I've learned that if I try to carry all that on my own, eventually it will wear me out. Over the years, the Lord has had to remind me of something very simple, that the best thing I can do for this church is to stay close to Jesus and walk in His will every day. When I come back to Him and say, Lord, help me do Your will, the pressure begins to lift, because I remember that this life was never meant to be carried on in my own strength. My responsibility is to be faithful and leave the rest in His hands. In New York City, there's a huge statue called Atlas at Rockefeller Center. It shows a man straining to hold a giant sphere on his shoulders, as though he is carrying the weight of the world. Right across the street stands St. Patrick's Cathedral, with its towering spires pointing toward heaven. It's a picture of two ways to live. You can spend your life like Atlas, bent beneath the burdens you were never meant to carry. Or you can lift your eyes to heaven and trust Jesus with the things that are too heavy for you. You have to make the choice. As I was growing up, we used to sing a hymn whose words were written by Horatius Bonar. It captures the heart of Jesus' invitation. Listen to these special words. I heard the voice of Jesus say, come unto me and rest. Lay down, O weary one, lay down thy head upon my breast. I came to Jesus as I was, weary, worn, and sad. I found in Him a resting place, and He has made me glad. Folks, that really is the answer. Life will always bring pressure and stress and anxiety. No earthly solution can give rest to a soul that is far from God. Rest comes when you come to Jesus as you are and ask Him to forgive your sin and bring your life into step with His will. May I go back to the two circles? The two circles. Here's God's will in this circle, and here's my ideas in my circle. Until those circles come together, stress will be a major issue. Don't fight the will of God. Let me tell you why you shouldn't fight the will of God. Here's what I've discovered. His will for your life is so much better than your will for your life that you're foolish if you trade the one for the other. God's plan for your life is way better than your plan for your life. I can testify to that from the experience of the life I have lived. God's plan for my life was so much better than my plan for my life. I had enough sense back in the beginning to say, Lord, I'll do what You want me to do, even when at the time it didn't make any sense to me. But it made sense to God, because He sees the end from the beginning, and He knew everything that would happen. And the same is true for all of you. You don't have to mistrust God. Some say, well, I don't trust God. I'm going to do my thing. I don't trust God. Well, you're going to be disappointed. You're going to look back someday and maybe get a vision of what God would have done in your life if you would have just said, Lord, I'm going to put You first, and I'm going to bring my circles together. If you do that, you will discover not only will you find rest, but you'll find fulfillment in life. You will find the thing you've always been looking for and the thing you really were equipped to do and always really down deep in your heart wanted to do. That's who God is. If you commit your way into His life, He will give you the desires of your heart, and you will find rest in Him.
13: Amen. Amen.
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0: in the middle of the chaos of our lives. The world doesn't stop being loud, but your soul can still find rest. Psalm 62 says, my soul finds rest in God alone. Get quiet with God today. Let Him be your rest, even when life is chaotic.
1: Hi, I'm Johnny Erickson Tata. Before Ken left to serve on a Wheels for the World team to Cuba, I gave him an extra Johnny book in Spanish with unique instructions. I said, Ken, I know there's a special girl in Cuba who really needs to hear God's message in this book, and I'll be praying you'll find her. He tucked it into his bag, and when he saw Melanie, a shy, disabled teenager, sitting off to the side, he knew she was the one. As Ken kneeled by her new wheelchair and shared my story, her eyes brightened. She could not believe there was someone in America, a teenager like her, who found lasting hope while sitting in a wheelchair. And that day, Melanie opened her heart to Christ. Mother Teresa once said, we cannot do great things on this earth, only small things with great love. Show your love today by praying for or maybe serving on a Wheels for the World team. 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
6: Friends, the happiness our soul longs for can never be ours through power and control. It just slips through our fingers whenever we hold on tight. But friends, our Father loves to give good gifts to His children. As Jesus says, fear not, little flock, for it is your Father's good pleasure to give you the kingdom.
7: Welcome to Living Hope with Pastor Philip Miller. I'm Pastor Larry McCarthy, and we're so glad you've joined us in this series we call Identity Traps. Now, Pastor Philip, I want to get right to it. You're really talking about a childlike faith here.
8: That's right. Yeah. The transformation we're watching in Naomi's life is one where she's learning to live. God's loving her out of her old identity trap, which was looking for satisfaction through power, through control and manipulation and hardening and sort of taking care of herself and trusting no one else. God is loving her out of that identity into a totally different kind of relationship where she understands that He is her good Father and He is watching over her and providing for her, and that His steadfast love is better than life, and that she can trust Him with the unknowns of her future and actually start to live not as an orphan, but as a child of God, and that He can provide the deep satisfaction that she could never grasp with power, but He, by grace, can just can give that to her and love her in that way. And so that's a transformation we all need as well. And so as we journey with

0: Naomi, that's our prayers, that we would catch a line of sight to the same kinds of transforming love that God is not just giving Naomi, but is pursuing us with that same love. And that can transform our hearts, our lives as well.
1: Now, you want to make sure you join us after the message, because Pastor Philip and I, we're going to discuss how being God's child transforms the way we plan and build connections and so much more. But now, let's go to the pulpit of the Moody Church for part three of the sermon, Naomi, Seeking Satisfaction Through Power. Grab your Bibles. Naomi has just given Ruth advice about Boaz, and we're going to be in Ruth chapter 3, starting at verse 9.
0: So Naomi is playing matchmaker here. You see this. She's done waiting. She's taking control of the situation. She's taking matters into her own hands. She's putting her thumb on the scale. She's trying to manipulate the outcomes. And Naomi, friends, is grasping for satisfaction through power. Do you see that? She's trying to get her happiness on her own, through her own power, her own control. Instead of waiting on God, or Boaz, or Ruth for that matter, instead of waiting on God's redemption, Naomi is trying to power her way to the happy ending she desperately wants. She's manipulating to get her own needs met. Her orphan heart is bent on caring for itself. This has become her default settings. And even though she's seen a bit of the mercy of God coming her way, she can't help but fall back on her default settings. She's been bent. She's bitter, bent. And now let's look at her blessed. Naomi blessed. Ruth does what Naomi says. She adorns herself like a bride on her wedding night, surprises Boaz at the threshing floor in the middle of the night. And in verse 9, Boaz says, "Who are you?" And she answers, "I am Ruth, your servant. Spread your wings over your servant, for you are a redeemer, Goel. You're a Goel." And he said, "May you be blessed by the Lord, my daughter. You have made this last kindness greater than the first, in that you have not gone after young men, whether rich or poor. And now, my daughter, do not fear. I will do for you all that you ask, for all my fellow townsmen know that you are a worthy woman. And now it is true that I am a redeemer, and yet there is a redeemer nearer than I. Remain tonight, and in the morning, if he will redeem you, good, let him do it. But if he's not willing to redeem you, then as the Lord lives, I will redeem you. Now lie down until morning." As soon as Boaz notices Ruth is there, Ruth says, "Marry me. Spread your wings over me. Redeem me. Redeem Naomi. You're a Goel." And Boaz knows exactly what she's asking for. She's asking not just for marriage, but to father an heir in the line of Elimelech, to serve as the Goel who will redeem Naomi's future. And Boaz says, "Do not fear. I'll do everything you ask. For you are a chayil isha, worthy woman of valor." He's a chayil gabor. She's a chayil isha. It's a match made on the threshing floor, right? And yet, he says, there is a redeemer nearer than I. Another relative with the first right of refusal. Can you imagine? Ruth has no idea who this guy is. Can you imagine how much her heart must have sank? I mean, here she is. She put herself out there. She asked for her dearest wish for her and Naomi. And just when all the dreams are about to come true, there's some other guy in the way who's got, like, next of kin priority. What is she, a piece of property? So in the morning, Ruth has to head home, bewildered. Her whole future up in the air. Verse 16. And when she came to her mother-in-law, she said, How did you fare, my daughter? Mother-in-law wants a report. And she told her all that the man had done for her. And in verse 18, Naomi says, Wait, my daughter, until you learn how the matter turns out. For the man won't rest, but will settle the matter today. But here's the point. Both Ruth and Naomi are forced to wait, aren't they? This is out of their control. They have to wait on the outcome. They have to wait on Boaz. They have to wait on the Lord. And Naomi, who's been playing matchmaker and trying to take control of the situation, put matters in her own hands, trying to manipulate the outcomes, all of a sudden Naomi can't power her way to the happy ending she wants. She has to learn to be still and know that I am God. She has to be still and discover that God will fight for her. She has to be still and realize that the Lord is on her side. In this moment, Naomi has to learn to wait. Wait on God. To be open-handed. To surrender. To yield. To rest. To trust. And Naomi is learning that when everything is beyond her control, everything actually safely rests in God's loving hands. That he is faithful and true, that his steadfast love never fails, and that he intends more good for her than she could ever ask or imagine. Naomi is learning to trust an unknown future to an all-knowing God, to let go of outcomes and hold fast to him. Chapter 4, verse 1. Now Boaz had gone up to the gate and sat down. And there, behold, the Redeemer of whom Boaz had spoke came by. Wink, wink, right? God's got this. So Boaz said, "Turn aside, friend, sit down here." And he turned aside and sat down. And he took 10 men of the elders of the city and said, "Sit down here." So they sat down. And then he said to the Redeemer, "Naomi, who has come back from the country of Moab, is selling the parcel of land that belonged to our relative Elimelech. So I thought I would tell you of it and say, buy it in the presence of those sitting here and in the presence of the elders of my people. And if you will redeem it, redeem it. But if you will not, tell me that I may know, for there's no one besides you to redeem it, and then I come after you." Then he said, I will redeem it. Now this is very clever on Boaz's part. He's fallen in love with Ruth and he doesn't want to let her go. And so he's playing his cards strategically. He presents this as a land transaction only. He holds back the little bit about Ruth being married and raising up an heir and in Elimelech's line. He holds that out. The difference this makes, whether Ruth is part of the equation or not, is huge. It turns what looks like at first a lucrative land acquisition into what is a deeply selfless and costly act. Because if Ruth is in the picture and has a male heir, then all this land never becomes a part of these guys' estate. It is part of Elimelech's family inheritance forever, which is why this guy makes a quick about turn so rapidly. In verse 4, he says, "I will redeem it." And then in verse 5, Boaz says, "The day you buy the field from the hand of Naomi, you also acquire Ruth, the Moabite, the widow of the dead, in order to perpetuate the name of the dead in his inheritance." And the Redeemer said, verse 6, "I cannot redeem it for myself, lest I impair my own inheritance. Take my right of redemption yourself, for I cannot redeem it." So instead of a land acquisition, this becomes a costly act of service for Naomi and her family. And this guy finds the price of redemption far too high, but not Boaz. Verse 9, "Then Boaz said to the elders and the people, 'You are witnesses this day that I have bought from the hand of Naomi all that belonged to Elimelech and all that belonged to Chilion and Mahlon. So also Ruth the Moabite, the widow of Mahlon, I have brought to be my wife to perpetuate the name of the dead in his inheritance, that the name of the dead may not be cut off from among his brothers and from the gate of his native place. You are witnesses this day.'" And in this statement, Boaz pledges himself to be the Goel, the redeemer of Naomi's family line. And so verse 13, "Boaz took Ruth and she became his wife, and he went into her and the Lord gave her conception and she bore a son." And there he is, the male heir raised up in Elimelech's and Mahlon's stead to carry on the name of the family in Israel. Now, verse 14. Then the women said to Naomi, "Blessed be the Lord who has not left you this day without a redeemer." Okay, just pause for a moment. Blessed be the Lord who's not left you without a redeemer. Who's the redeemer? All the way along, who's been the redeemer? Boaz, right? Not anymore. It shifts. Who's the Goel? May his name be renowned in Israel. He shall be to you a restorer of life and a nourisher of your old age. For your daughter-in-law who loves you, who is more to you than seven sons, has given birth to him. The Goel is the little boy, the son, the heir, the redeemer of the line of Elimelech. Then, verse 16, Naomi took the child and laid him on her lap and became his nurse. And the women of the neighborhood gave him a name, saying, "A son has been born to Naomi." This is Naomi's story. They named him Obed. He was the father of Jesse, the father of David. And so at the end of the book, all we have here, this is a beautiful picture, isn't it? So here you have Naomi. Just imagine her, all sort of weathered and wrinkled, sort of beaten down by the griefs of life, all of her sorrows etched into her face with years of grief. And she's holding this brand new baby boy with soft, tender skin who's sleeping in her lap. And Naomi smiles. The sweet, broad smile as her heart beats with love and hope and warmth. In chapter 1, she said, "Don't call me Naomi. Don't call me pleasant. Call me Mara, bitter. I've come back empty-handed." But she's empty-handed no more. In her arms lies her Redeemer, her Goel, the restorer of her life. And Naomi is home. She's back. A son has been born to Naomi. And friends, this grace Naomi was powerless to grasp for. You see that? This gift was beyond her control. This glory came as she waited upon the Lord. And Naomi receives satisfaction as she learns to trust the loving kindness of her God. Naomi receives satisfaction as she learns to trust the loving kindness of her God. In God's time, in God's way, he brought redemption to Naomi as she learned to trust him as her father in childlike faith. And not only did God redeem Naomi's story, bringing surprising joy and fulfillment to her life, God redeemed Israel. He brought out of Obed's line King David. Remember, this is the time of the judges. There is no king in Israel. Well, now there's a king in Israel because of the redeeming work of God. And not only that, from David's line, from Obed's line, David's line, all the way down, 1,100 years later, God would redeem the world in bringing his own incarnate son, Jesus Christ, into the world 1,100 years later. The Redeemer who would lay down his own life at great cost to himself to raise up an inheritance that would never be lost, that we had forfeited, he would make us alive again so that our name might never be forgotten among the people of God. Friends, by his grace, God was working in all of these things to bring a happy ending, not just to Ruth and Boaz and Naomi, but also to Israel and the entire world. And it happened as Naomi learned to let go of her orphan-hearted control impulses and trust in the grace of her heavenly Father, who was always for her and never against her. Because, friends, real satisfaction comes by the grace of our Father. Amen? Real satisfaction comes by the grace of our Father. Friends, the happiness our soul longs for can never be ours through power and control. It just slips through our fingers whenever we hold on tight. But friends, our Father loves to give good gifts to his children. As Jesus says, "Fear not, little flock, for it is your Father's good pleasure to give you the kingdom. Ask, and it shall be given. Seek, and you shall find. Knock, and the door shall be opened to you. For he who did not spare his own son, but graciously gave him up for us all, how will he not also, along with Jesus, graciously give us all things?" Friends, real satisfaction comes from the grace of our Father. There is glory for God's children on the horizon. God is faithful and will keep his promises always. Even through the cross, there is resurrection. This is the Redeemer, our Goel, our great God. We can trust him. Amen? So be still and know that I am God.
1: 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We're so glad you've joined us today as we disarm Naomi's identity trap. But Pastor Miller, Naomi's scheming and she's manipulating and she's planning, but it's working. What are we supposed to take away from this?
2: Yeah, it might feel like, what is God rewarding bad behavior here? He gives her what she wanted. In a sense, he's still blessing her, isn't he? He gives Ruth, Boaz, the child comes, the redemption that Naomi was dreaming of, all of that's fulfilled. But it's not coming the way that Naomi tried to make it happen. It doesn't happen immediately. It doesn't happen on the threshing floor. She has to wait. There's this guy in the way who might disrupt all of her plans, and she has to have that sleepless night as she sits there and has to learn to trust God, that God is going to take care of her. She's lost control of this situation, and she's on the mercy of God, and she's got to wait on him. And then, you know, the events unfold. Of course, it all goes the way that she ultimately hoped and prayed it would. But it comes through on God's terms and in his way. And of course, it's even better than anything she could have imagined, because through this baby comes King David and Messiah and the redemption of the world. It's like that was well beyond anything she could ever plan or imagine. God had a more going on than even she had a line of sight to. And so as she learns to wait on the Lord, she's actually stepping into a bigger, better future with so much more grace and mercy than she could ever imagine. So yes, she gets what she wants, but not in the way she thought she would get it. She has to learn to wait on the Lord.
1: And, you know, we need some practical help here today. And I think you set us up where we can draw on it from you today, that we have this identity in Christ. That's going to change my relationship with power. And that's really what happens with her. Her relationship with power changes. But for us today, having our identity in Christ changes our relationship with power too, doesn't it?
2: Yeah, when we're looking for satisfaction through power, we're using control, manipulation. We're trying to grasp for something that will make us happy. We're the ones doing that. That's sort of an orphan-hearted, I'm by myself in the universe. I'm not trusting anyone else but myself. I've got to get my needs met because no one's looking out for me. But there's a pivot here. This transformation, as God in his love and loving kindness, his faithfulness, pursues us in love and covenant faithfulness and reminds us, you're not alone. You're not an orphan. You're not on your own. I'm here. I'm taking care of you. Stop trying to force this and power up and take control and make everything happen. Trust me. Believe in me. Depend on me. Yield to me. Surrender to me. I'm your good Heavenly Father. I have good intentions for you. I'm redeeming your life and your story. I'm putting the broken pieces together. I take crucifixions and turn them into resurrections. Won't you give me your life, and won't you be still and know that I am God? And in letting go of that power and surrendering into the hands of God, opening our hands. Instead of clenching, we now open our hands and we can finally receive by grace the thing we were trying to grasp for with closed-fisted, power-controlling hands in the first place. Like, he gives us by grace the things that we could never get any other way. And that's beautiful. And once we learn that, that's what starts to change us, that we can actually trust God like this. And look to Jesus, right? Look what Jesus did. The most powerful person ever opened his hands and gave up control and trusted his Father, not my will, but yours be done, went to the cross in emptiness and surrender. And through that, the redemption, the healing, the salvation of all of us, right? It's the ultimate display of power is actually expressed through that weak surrender. That's the greatest power we know. And now we've been saved by that kind of power. We learn to kind of wield power in the same way. I don't need to control my circumstances. I don't need to power up and make everything happen. I can actually give power away. I can serve others in love. I can humble myself because Jesus has shown me the most powerful way. And that is the way of weakness and surrender. And actually, it actually makes me human again because I'm actually a child, a beloved child of God. I don't have to grasp for power like an orphan. I can simply live in the freedom of being a child of God.
1: And amen. There is power, power, wondrous working power in the blood of the Lamb, beloved. Amen. What a paradox of the gospel, beloved, that the greatest power ever displayed came through the weakness of the cross. And having been saved by that power, we no longer have to grasp or control like orphans. We're free to serve and love and to live as the beloved children of God we truly are. 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We've been talking about power, but there's another identity that promises satisfaction and never delivers. 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
3: There are days when I feel like God is really far away. I'm Shauna Beyer with you here at Moody Radio. Have you ever just wondered where God is? I mean, there are days, honestly, where he feels so close. And there are days when it seems like he's silent. But my feelings and your feelings don't determine God's presence. The Bible uses the word chesed to describe God's love. Sally Lloyd-Jones in the Storybook Bible describes it this way. She says it's God's never stopping, never giving up, unbreaking, always and forever love. It's not just something that he feels. It's how he shows up in our lives again and again. He keeps his promises. He's the God who stays. So if you're wondering today whether God has left you, the answer is no, my friend. He said he would never leave you. He will never forsake you. Today, don't measure God's faithfulness by your feelings. Measure it by his unchanging word.
4: Feeling a little overworked or overwhelmed lately? Sometimes just pausing to ask yourself a few key questions can be helpful, especially as you ask the Holy Spirit to speak to you. What activities in your weekly schedule reflect your priority? What extras are taking up your time each week? What could you cut or simplify to make more time for rest? How do you like to rest and get recharged? As you identify the extras in your week and simplify your schedule, you'll create more time to spend with God and do other things that you find replenishing. For some, that's a quiet walk alone or curling up with a good book. For others, it's hanging out with friends and making some noise. You don't have to stay stuck feeling overworked or overwhelmed. I'm Arlene Pellicane, author of Parents Rising.
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0: What's the secret to true contentment? Some believe it's attained by accumulating wealth or the newest luxuries. Others believe contentment can only be found in a simplified life with minimal possessions. Today on Truth for Life, Alistair Begg looks to the Apostle Paul's teaching for a biblical answer to that question.
1: I invite you to turn with me again to 1 Timothy 6 and to the verses that we read. And our subject this morning is essentially contentment. Contentment. What has been referred to as the rare jewel of Christian contentment. The preceding verses set the context for this instruction. And we notice that the false teachers viewed godliness as a means to financial gain. And Paul was chiding them for this. Indeed, he was warning against this. And he described these individuals as men of corruption. Their minds had been corrupted. They were warped as far as the truth of the gospel had been concerned. And they had begun to think that they could turn godliness to their own personal profit. Now, having introduced this notion of profit or of gain, he picks up on it with great wisdom and skill. And he says, if you want to think in terms of godliness and gain, let me suggest to you that you are actually half right. Because he says there is a link between godliness and gain. And it is that which is present when godliness is accompanied by contentment. You don't have godliness apart from contentment, and you don't have contentment apart from godliness. These two elements are interwoven with one another. Now, when we think this morning about contentment, what are we thinking about? Perhaps we can define it in this way, that contentment is a sense of satisfaction that results from having what one desires or from not desiring more than one has. Now, the absence of such contentment is absolutely ruinous. And there are indications of this all around us. When we come to think in terms of contentment, if we are ever going to approximate to understanding it, believing it, and living it, then it is essential that we turn to this book. And what I would like to do is to consider with you just this concept. If you take notes, in my own notes I have A, the concept. B is the contrast, which doesn't come till we get to verse 9 with the people who want to get rich. And we won't get to verse 9 this morning. I'm pretty confident of that. So we really have one point, and that is this concept of contentment. J.B. Phillips paraphrases verse 6. There is a real profit, of course, but it comes only to those who live contentedly as God would have them live. It is imperative that we understand that Paul is not suggesting here for a moment that contentment as an ideal is the key to life, and certainly is not suggesting that it is the key to death. Now, the reason I mention this is because it is fairly trendy to think in terms of contentment. It is not difficult to engage people in conversations these days, and they are very, very happy to talk about simplifying things. And they want to tell you about how they have been simplifying their lives and how this particular guru or this particular philosophy or whatever it might be has led them to this process of simplification. It often leads them to organic farming and to stress-free living and to yoga and to a number of other things. But the fact is that in their desire for contentment, in the vast majority of cases, these individuals are not only disinterested in the gospel, they are radically opposed to the gospel. And so if we were to be so foolish as to fasten on the idea of contentment in abstraction from what the Bible teaches in relationship to godliness, then we may well find ourselves as bedfellows with Buddhists and Confucianists and Hare Krishnas and a whole list of other people united in a common quest for contentment. and especially a contentment that is discovered in simplifying our lives. Now, there is no question that most of us could do well with simplifying our lives, and we'll come to that, but the point that I'm endeavoring to make is this: contentment and godliness are horse and cart. They go hand in hand. Paul has already distinguished in 1 Timothy 4:8 between physical values and spiritual values. He says physical training is of some value, but godliness has value for all things. And when we tackled those verses, we said how people say, as long as you have your health, that's all that matters. And we said, no, that's not all that matters, because a healthy body with a sick soul is a tragic thing. And so people will say, well, as long as you're contented, that's all that matters. No, it's not all that matters. Because contentment and godliness are completely interwoven in the instruction of Scripture. Now, this is borne out when we realize that the word for contentment, which Paul is using here, autarkia, means essentially self-sufficiency. And the Stoic philosophers made much of this word. Indeed, it was one of their favorite words. Because remember, the Stoics, unlike the Epicureans, who were just immersing themselves in stuff, the Stoics found their life and lifestyle in distancing themselves from the surrounding environment. And so the apex for the Stoic was a sense of self-sufficiency, whereby they were removed from all of the clamor and from all of the clutter of stuff that was offered to them as a source of satisfaction. Now, Paul obviously recognizes this, and he picks up this word and he makes use of it. But we need to understand Paul as Paul makes himself understood. For Paul, contentment with godliness was not about self-sufficiency. It was about Christ-sufficiency. When he summarizes the life that he lives in just a few words in Philippians 1:21, he says, to me, to live is Christ, and to die is gain. He said, if you want to understand my perspective on life, then you need to understand that my life is Christ, and Christ is my life. And when I face my death, Christ is my sufficiency. So we dare not read into this statement late 20th century ideas of contentment, but rather we must understand that for the Christian, contentment involves submission to and delight in our Heavenly Father's wise disposal. Isn't that what Jesus was teaching in Matthew chapter 6? When he says to these folks, don't worry about your life. Why do you worry about your clothes, he says. Do you ever worry about your clothes? Be honest. How many of you worried about your clothes this morning before you came to church? Okay, fine. Jesus says, don't worry. Don't go around saying, what are we going to eat? Or what are we going to wear? Or what are we going to drink? He says, that's what pagans do. They run after all these things. Now notice this phrase. Your Heavenly Father knows you need them. I don't know if you underline in your Bible, but if you do, this is a good one to underline. Your Heavenly Father knows you need them. You see, the Christian worldview is that the Creator God did not simply create the world and take his hands off it. That's deism. He created the world and is organically involved in the world that he has made. And therefore, he is interested in the affairs of his children. We have been intricately wrought in our mother's womb. He has guarded and guided us through that pilgrimage. Whatever lies beyond that, God remains sovereign in these things. And for the Christian, contentment is in recognizing Father knows best. The hymn writer puts it like this, day by day, and with each passing moment, strength I find to meet my trials there. Trusting in my Father's wise bestowment, what have I to worry or to fear? Now, the way in which we will get to grips with this, says Paul, is by thinking about the fixed points in between which our lives are lived. Isn't that what he's saying here in verse 7? For we brought nothing into the world, that's our arrival, and we can take nothing out of it. That's our departure. So he said, you never understand contentment unless you put down these two fixed points, entry and exit. The Christian does not believe in reincarnation. We're not going around in a circle. We're not coming back as something else or someone else. We're heading for the exit. The entry was planned. The exit is also planned. All the days of our lives are written in his book before one of them came to be. God is in charge of all of that. Now, says Paul, think about godliness with contentment in light of these two poles. Think about your arrival, or think about the arrival of your children. I've been present for 3 natural births, and I've heard of countless others. And as of yet, I have not heard of a birth whereby an infant came into the world bringing packages. Little Nordstrom bags and little Bath and Body Works bags or stuff like that. Little lipsticks and everything. Ooh, here I am. It never happened. It doesn't happen. Well, when they kind of got their bottom smacked and woke up, were they disappointed to be without the Nordstrom's bags? No. They were totally satisfied to come squirting in, stark naked, into the provision that God had made for their helpless existence. Now, Paul says, if you want to think contentment, think about your naked arrival. Isn't that what Job does? As he puts things to rights, as he opens his book, despite all of his problems, he says, naked I came from my mother's womb, and naked I shall depart. He says, let's just put down the fixed points here for a moment. You have the same thing when the writer of Ecclesiastes addresses the issues. In Ecclesiastes 5, I think it is. Yeah, verse 15, naked a man comes from his mother's womb, and as he comes, so he departs. He takes nothing from his labor that he can carry in his hand. All human beings made a satisfactory beginning to life without bringing any material stuff. Now here it is. The wisdom of contentment has its basis, says Paul, in understanding our possessionless entry and exit. Consider your exit. Are you planning on taking luggage? If you are, I suggest it's foolish. Unless you're planning to build a mausoleum and surround yourself with all your toys and tributes to any apparent success you may care to boast in. But it will all rot. No one will care. No one will visit. No one will know. Think, he says. Consider your exit. All the stuff that we manage to amass in the journey through life, and it is considerable for each of us, all of that stuff has to be checked at the toll booth of death. When you come to that toll booth, you leave everything behind and you go through as you arrived, completely with nothing. There are no pockets in a shroud. Now, when this dawns on the life of an individual, they are at least in the position to be able to think through to some sensible conclusions. In the ballad of John and Yoko Ono, there is a line that pops out as if from nowhere, and Lennon sings, last night the wife said, oh boy, when you're dead, you can't take nothing with you but your soul. Now, where did that come from? Presumably, the two of them are sitting around at night talking metaphysics, talking about life. Goodness gracious, they had all the money in the world and all the time in the world to talk about whatever they wanted to talk about. She's one of the richest landowners at that point in New York City in terms of the Dakota building and all the apartments that she has possessed. But she says to him, hey, John, when you go, you don't take anything. And it dawns on him, and he writes it down in the song. He then goes, honeymooning down by the sand, took the last train back from Paris and so on, and on with his journey. Now, while there are no pockets in a shroud, and while we arrive naked and we leave essentially naked, we don't live naked and we don't live without pockets. So the real issue is what goes in our pockets. Because stuff does go in our pockets. Well, that's where verse 8 balances out verse 7. If we brought nothing into the world, we can take nothing out of it. Principle understood. But he says, if we have food and clothing, we will be content with that. There are certain things we need to get through life. One is shelter and the other is food. So that's what he's talking about. The word that is used for clothing speaks not only of the stuff that we would put immediately on our bodies, but speaks of the shelter in which we might live as within a dwelling place. And he says, so if we have food and we have clothes, there is the basis of contentment. It's essentially what you have worked out so masterfully in the Jungle Book, right? You're all thinking of it already, aren't you? Bare necessities, the simple bare necessities. That's what he's saying. Oh, you were thinking, I'm the king of the swingers, the jungle VIP. Sorry, that was the wrong one. No, bare necessities, the simple bare necessities. Is that what he's saying here? If we have food and clothing, here is the basics for contentment. Now, loved ones, you've got to get this. I have to get this. This is absolutely pivotal. Here, in verse 8, is the level at which our expectations and consequently our contentment should be pitched. This is the level of expectation for contentment. Food and clothes, contentment. Not food and clothes plus, but food and clothes, we will be content with that, he says. Discontentedness in life, my discontentedness in life, is on account of being seduced into believing the lie that a man's life consists in the abundance of his possessions. That's what Jesus says in Luke chapter 12. He says to his disciples, listen, if you want to think about a man's life does not consist in the abundance of what he possesses. No matter how successful or how notorious my late father-in-law was within the Chrysler Corporation, he didn't take any of that with him. And what he left behind was a legacy in relationship to Christian things, in believing children and in believing grandchildren and in great-grandchildren that will be nurtured in the framework of faith. It would have been a dreadful waste of 69 years of a life and some 43 of them as a Christian life had he not at least begun to understand some of these things. Godliness with contentment is great gain, he says. The two things go together. We brought nothing into the world, we're taking nothing out of it. Those are the fixed points. But, he says, if we have food and clothes, we'll be content with that. My favorite illustration from literature of this comes from Jerome K. Jerome's little book, which I'm sure you all read regularly, called Three Men in a Boat. It was actually published in 1889, and it's still in print. So it's got to be a pretty good book if after all these years it is still in print. And it's the story, a humorous story, a little quaint for our ears now, but the story of three men going down the Thames on a boat and the preparations that they make for this journey. And when they meet together at the side of the river, the first thing that they determine they need to settle is what it is that they're going to take with them on their journey. And if you like to relax for just a moment, I'm going to read a little bit of the story to you. The first list we made out had to be discarded. It was clear that the upper reaches of the Thames would not allow of the navigation of a boat sufficiently large to take the things we had set down as indispensable. So we tore the list up and looked at one another. George said, "You know, we're on the wrong track altogether. We must not think of the things we could do with, but only of the things that we can't do without." George comes out really quite sensible at times. You'd be surprised. I call that downright wisdom. Not merely as regards the present case, but with reference to our trip up the river of life generally. So now we've got an analogy, okay? Says, let's not think about going down the Thames. Let's think about going down the river of life. Then he comments, "How many people on that voyage load up the boat till it is in danger of swamping with a store of foolish things which they think essential to the pleasure and comfort of the trip, but which are really only useless lumber? How they pile the poor little craft mast high with fine clothes, big houses, useless servants, and a host of swell friends that don't care tuppence for them, and that they don't care three halfpence for, with expensive entertainments that nobody enjoys." I love that. You know, you have to go to these things. Well, I better not mention what it is, but anyway. And you're sitting in there, after about 7 minutes, you're going, there can't be a soul in here enjoying this. We got to go for ice cream, and you have to endure it to the end. With expensive entertainments that nobody enjoys, with formalities and fashions, with pretense and ostentation, and with, oh, heaviest, maddest lumber of all, the dread of what will my neighbor think. With luxuries that only cloy, with pleasures that are a bore, with empty show that, like the criminal's iron crown of yore, makes to bleed and swoon the aching head that wears it. It is lumber. All lumber. Throw it overboard. It makes the boat so heavy to pull, you nearly faint at the oars. It makes it so cumbersome and dangerous to manage, you never know a moment's freedom from anxiety and care. Never a moment's rest for dreamy laziness. No time to watch the windy shadows skimming lightly o'er the shallows, or the glittering sunbeams flitting in and out among the ripples, or the great trees by the margin looking down at their own image, or the woods all green and golden, or the lilies white and yellow, or the somber waving rushes, or the sedges, or the orchids, or the blue forget-me-nots. Throw the lumber over, men. Let your boat of life be light, packed with only what you need. A homely home and simple pleasures, one or two friends worth the name, someone to love you, a cat, a dog, and a pipe or two. I'm not editing this, and a pipe or two. Enough to eat and enough to wear and a little more than enough to drink, for thirst is a dangerous thing. You will find the boat easier to pull then, and it will not be so liable to upset, and it will not matter so much if it does upset. See, that's the problem. See, we get so much crud that if it upsets, we can't deal with the upset. Says, but if you do it this way, then even if it flips over, it won't be that big of a deal because you don't have that much junk on it. You will have time to think as well as to work, time to drink in life's sunshine, time to listen to the aeolian music that the wind of God draws from the human heart strings around us, time to... I beg your pardon, he says, I really quite forgot myself. But there it is. Now, there isn't a person in this room right now who doesn't feel themselves pulled and pushed and moved by this. There can't be. I mean, if you do not, then you're in need, you have some issues you need to deal with. You're in need of treatment.
0: 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You'll hear more about godliness with contentment tomorrow. Clearly, the Bible's definition of contentment is countercultural. Of course, Jesus' teaching often is. Imagine being in the crowd for his Sermon on the Plain when he commanded his listeners to love their enemies. That was a shocking command back then, and it's no less challenging for us today. 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I'm Bob Lapine. We're glad you studied God's Word with us today. Tomorrow we'll learn why it's possible to feel empty, whether you're in poverty or have everything in the world. The Bible teaching of Alistair Begg is furnished by Truth for Life, where the learning is for living.
2: You could have everything that you've ever wanted and still be unhappy. And you can have nothing but Jesus and experience incredible joy. I'm Shauna Beyer with you here at Moody Radio. And in 1851, English missionary Alan Gardner was shipwrecked with a bunch of other missionaries, and he was on this uninhabited island. It was just off the tip of South America. And he watched as one by one, every single one of them died. He was the last one alive. We don't know exactly for how long, but he did keep a journal. It was found next to his body. His last entry was a quote from Psalm 34:10, says, "The young lions do lack and suffer hunger, but they that seek the Lord shall not want any good thing." And the last thing he wrote was, "I'm overwhelmed with a sense of the goodness of God." Can you imagine? I mean, death was just around the corner. It was imminent. And he was overwhelmed with the goodness of God. If you truly long for contentment, truly seek God, because he's where it's found.
0: Thanks for listening now to the Public Square with Dave Zanotti. Dave, I have a friend named Claude. I'll have to ask Claude how he feels about the AI version of himself. I don't know. How would you feel if we called it Dave?
3: Yeah. Well, they've got the folks at Anthropic have got some big questions to answer. Some of them have to do with the position that the Pope has taken in regards to the fact that he will not consent to the notion that artificial intelligence can be consensual, that it can be prescient, that it can have human agency. He's not buying that at all, nor are a lot of other people. But along that line, the conversation twists again when we take a look at NVIDIA, who's the world's largest chip maker for the computers that are driving all the AI.

0: I still care about that time because my kids will be grown up. I'll probably have grandkids in 20 years. And your grandkids will be adults, both of you guys. And so we kind of have a vested interest in like 20 years from now. So it doesn't make me feel a whole lot better that he's telling me God AI will be here to destroy humanity in 20 years.
1: And I recognize he might be using that word G-O-D with a small g as an adjective or perhaps an adverb, depending on the sentence. He's used terms like galactic as well and other words. But the point is, how much more super can you get once you start saying God AI?
2: Yeah, well, join us again tomorrow when you join us for the Public Square.
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7: Friends, welcome to another exciting edition of Equip with Chris Brooks. I am so thrilled that you've joined me today. Do me a favor, strap on your seatbelt. We're going to navigate through the contours of culture, as always, with the lens of the biblical worldview on. But before we do that, let me remind you, this is the day that the Lord has made. He has given it as a gift so that you and I can rejoice and be glad in it. So let's do just that. Let's follow the words of the Apostle Paul. Let's rejoice in the Lord always. And again, I say rejoice. I got some really good news. The research is showing that more young adults are going to church this year than were previously. Why are they going to church? We're going to talk about that, what the research shows about what young adults want from their church. But more than anything today, I want to pray with you for the young adult in your life, ages, let's say, 18 to 30, that is currently on your heart. Maybe they're disconnected from their faith, disconnected from God, or disconnected from the church, and you desperately are longing to see that. I'm a big believer in prayer. I love this quote from J. Edwin Orr, a church historian. He says, "Church history knows nothing of revival without prayer." I really do believe that if we're going to see revival, we need to see prayer preceding it. And so today I'm going to ask you to listen well, but also to interact and call in. Let's begin to fill up these phone lines with the names of young adults in your life that you want to pray for. And let's just agree in prayer that my 18-year-old, 19, 20, 25-year-old, 30-year-old is going to have a move of God, a real encounter with the Lord, a transformation of heart. The heart of the king, the Bible says, is in the hand of the Lord, and He can turn it whichever way He will. If that is true, then the heart of our children

0: children are in his hand. The heart of our grandchildren are in his hand. If you have a young adult in your life that you care deeply about, that's disconnected from the church, maybe even disconnected from their faith, let's pray today and let's watch God move. The phone number, 877-LIVE-675. That's 877-548-3675. I want to also tell you about a pretty exciting young adult conference that I'm going to be a part of that you're going to want to be a part of as well. So we got a lot of ground to cover today, but let's focus in on praying for the young adults in our lives. And I hope, and I believe this, that the Equip listeners, that you have at least one young adult that you are taking before the throne of God. You know, evangelism is not just about talking to people about God. It's also about talking to God about people. So who is God wanting you to talk to him about? What young person has he placed in your life that he's wanting you to just carve out and pray about? Today, I'm asking for you to let's mobilize in prayer. 877-548-3675, 877-LIVE-675. Let's take them before the Lord and let's watch God move. All right, here's the exciting news. I'll start with the good news. Is that 34% of young adults say that they are attending church more often than they were a year earlier. 34% are saying that they go to church more often now than they did a year earlier. Praise God for that. We should be excited. There is an awakening that's happening, and I'm not saying everybody is feeling that awakening, but yet the research is very clear now. What started out anecdotally has now become a documented phenomenon. This generation is more open spiritually than what any of us would have thought or forecasted. And to hear this latest number from the Barna Research Group, that 34% of young adults say that they're attending church more often than they were a year earlier, man, that is tremendously, tremendously encouraging. What report am I referring to? It's the State of the Church report. It's an annual report. This is a report done by David Kinneman and the Barna Research Group in partnership with GLOO, spelled G-L-O-O, G-L-O-O. It's a Christian ministry that targets technology and young adults. They tag team, and they surveyed 3,049 young adults. 3,049 young adults. Now, their age range for that is 18 to 35. 18 to 35, maybe a little bit broader than what I would do, but that's fine. 18 to 35. They list insights into why young adults are going to church. And this may or may not surprise you. It certainly surprised me. The number one reason why young adults, I'll give you the top three and then I'll go back and kind of break it down. Here's what Daniel Copeland, who is the VP of research for Barna, says. He says, young adults appear to be searching for three things: a deeper connection to a bigger story, healthy relationships, and inner peace. A deeper connection to a bigger story, healthy relationships, and inner peace. He goes on to say, this is a generation who is desperately in need of resources and relationships that will help them in their inward journey. They have been saturated with messages to get them to focus outwardly. So the primary reality of growing up as a young adult in this generation is to be very concerned about outward opinion, to be focusing on what's happening externally to you. But yet, who's helping you to figure out yourself? Who's helping you to figure out what's going on inside of you? There is such a documented rise of anxiety, mental health challenges, depression, and all of these things require an answer. And there's young people who are concerned about their own well-being, and they're needing someone who can help them to navigate the inward journey, because I've been taught many of us have been taught to focus externally. And if you're not careful, even when you step into the church, you'll hear primarily external messages. Messages like, let's serve our neighbors. Let's reach the world. Let's live on mission. Now, all of those things are good. The Bible commands that. The Great Commission commands us to go into all nations. But yet, the Great Commission, the New Testament, presupposes that the call is discipleship. Discipleship is a journey, an inward journey of transformation of the heart by surrendering to the Lordship of Jesus Christ. And then being renewed daily in my inward man and Christ transforming my thoughts and the way that I see and understand myself, him, and the world. And if we don't help young people navigate the inward journey, they're going to look to other things to deal with the unrest, the big questions, the anxiety, the angst that is felt from a thousand different places and things that they are facing in life. So this research, again, done by the Barna Research Group, has been massively helpful for me to understand what does it mean to be a young adult who is looking for answers to what's going on the inside. So let me give you a couple of percentages. I don't want to overwhelm you with this, but I do want you to understand. 43% of the young adults who are going back to church now say that they're doing so to reconnect with their faith, to reconnect with their faith. What that means, moms, dads, pastors, is that the seeds that are sown in younger years really do matter. I know it's easy to feel like, man, we sowed those seeds. I don't even know if they ever was a believer. I don't know if any of it stuck. Well, what they're telling us, almost half of them are telling us it did stick. And maybe they wander, like many of us wandered away from the faith. But they're saying that those seeds that were sown in those younger years will be like hooks in a fish's mouth, will be what reels them in that later season of life when they're getting into their 20s and their 30s. And so this is a huge shout out to kids ministry workers. This is a huge shout out to parents who are pouring the word of God into their kids. Don't you think for a moment that that does not matter, because what we are seeing is that, man, later on, they come back to it. 30% of them say, as I mentioned earlier, man, I just want to learn more about myself. I'm coming to church because I need to figure out what's going on in my own heart. And then another 30% is mental health. I'm dealing with mental health issues, and I'm hoping that the church can help. We're going to dig deeper into this research. Phone number again, 877-LIVE-675. Before we go to break, I want to take my first call. Jennifer is listening. Hey, Jennifer, thank you so much. Jennifer's in Florida. How can I pray for you today?
1: Hi, I would love to pray for my friend Tanaj. We've met, and I love how God just brought us together. And I just want to pray, like, so that God could uplift her and, like, really draw her closer to him, but all her heart desires, and just understanding that, you know, God's way is the way.
0: Yeah, what a blessing to have a friend like you in her life. Jennifer, how old is Tanaj, roughly?
1: Tanaj is 30.
0: 30, all right. Well, let's pray right now. Father, I just thank you for Jennifer. I thank you for placing Jennifer in Tanaj's life. And we just lift up Tanaj right now. Lord, we know that you love her. You died on the cross, Jesus, so that she might have eternal life. You want her to have peace and life more abundantly. You are the giver of joy. You are the Prince of Peace. Lord, I just pray that you would draw her to yourself, Lord, that she would see that all that this world offers is fool's gold compared to what you offer. That you are the way, the truth, and the life. That those who are searching for truth and goodness and beauty, it's all found in you. So, Lord, I pray that you would continue to make yourself known. I'm asking that you would increase her appetite for the Word of God, her appetite, to know your ways, and that she would know that you are the better thing, the thing that she's searching for, that you are the better thing. Help her to know that she's looking for Jesus and that he is closer than she thinks. Being near to her, I ask, in Jesus' name, amen and amen. Jennifer, thank you for calling. Thanks for loving your friend. I want to encourage you, if you are in the Michigan area, to mark your calendars for a very special conference. It's called the Remind Conference, November 20th and 21st. I'm partnering with my good friend, Abdu Murray. Many of you have read his books, know him and love him. We got a great lineup of people that are coming. It's an apologetic conference to answer the big questions young adults are asking about life, about God, and about the future. 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
0: Welcome back to Equip with Chris Brooks. Today we are praying for young people to reconnect with church and reconnect with their faith. Now, obviously, for some, it may be connecting for the first time, but for so many of the, our sons, our daughters, our grandchildren, nieces, nephews, friends, maybe they had a faith younger and they've drifted away from it. Today is a day of prayer to reconnect them. Phone lines are filling up. I want to hear from you. We're going to pray for as many young people as we can today. 877-548-3675. It's 877-LIVE-675. And I want to make sure I'm clear. I believe that God answers the prayers of his people. We are not just simply doing this to check a box or as some spiritual exercise that is meaningless and pointless. I believe the God of heaven hears our heart cry. And I also believe that he responds to that with his grace and goodness, and that so many young people just need to have a community of people who love them enough to say, I'm not going to stop praying, asking God for his intervention into your life. Now, only God knows why some people have to go on the journey they do. But I do know this, if the prodigal son story is correct, God knows how to find him and how to bring him home. So let's pray today. 877-LIVE-675. Celeste called in and was so sweet. Eyes full of tears for her grandson who no longer goes to church. Celeste, we're going to pray for you. Maybe you got a young adult and, man, your eyes are full of tears, like this sweet grandmother who's saying, please pray for my grandson. I want to pray with you as well. 877-LIVE-675. Let's pray together for Celeste's grandson. Father, I'm praying today, along with those who are listening right now, for Celeste's grandson. You know him. You know exactly where he's at right now. And you love him. Father, I pray that you would do something radical in his life. I pray that you would just grab him and bring him to yourself, that you would awaken him to your love and your grace. That, Lord, you would just bring him to the end of himself where he recognizes, I can't do this without God. I need Jesus as Lord and Savior of my life. God, we cannot save him, but you can. So I'm asking for you to do it in Jesus' name, Lord. Awaken Celeste's grandson and bring him to yourself so that there may be much joy in her heart and in heaven. In Jesus' name we pray. Amen and amen. Appreciate you, Celeste. We're going to go back to the phone lines in just a moment. But again, the research that we have in front of us is from the Barna Research Group. And just a couple of other observations. Two more reasons why young adults are going back to church. One that may not surprise you is to discover purpose and calling in life. 25% of them say that they're attending church to discover purpose and calling in life. And so all of these have practical implications that I'm going to get to, because I think that's where the rubber meets the road, is to ask the question, what does this mean then? What does this mean for the way I go about parenting my kids? How do I engage them in faith? What does this mean for us as pastors about how we go about shepherding and guiding our church and congregation? We're going to talk about that. You call us 877-548-3675. Let's go back to the phone lines. Lori is listening in Alaska. Lori, thank you so much for listening. How can we pray today?
7: Yeah, thank you for having this prayer time.
0: Yeah.
7: So much. It's for our son, Eric.
0: Okay.
7: And he's married, and his wife, Veronica, and he's 30, she's 29. Mm. And there's very few believers on my side of the family. There's not a lot of people that pray for him.
0: Yeah.
7: So I appreciate so much you guys doing this.
0: Well, I just want you to know this. It is a joy to be a prayer partner with you today, Lori. And I want you to know we are going to pray with you for Eric and for Veronica. You are not in this fight alone. It's a spiritual fight, I know. And the enemy, the Bible is very clear, wants to do three things: steal, kill, and destroy. And if that was the only part of the story, man, it'd be a sad story. But praise God that the Bible also says, John 10:10, that Jesus has come to give us life and that more abundantly. He wants Eric to not only live a full and flourishing life, but he wants him to know where real hope is. And real hope, as you know, Lori, is in Christ and in Christ alone. That is our anchor of hope. So I'm going to pray right now for Eric and for Veronica. Father, we just pray. We come before you knowing that you hear the prayers of the righteous. You promised that you would. And so, Lord, I just partner right now with Lori, praying for her son. Laura, you know him, and I pray that you will place in his pathway believers. Maybe there's not a lot of believers in their family, but Laura, you know how to place in his pathway believers who will share the good news of your grace. And I'm not just praying, Lord, for Eric's salvation. I'm praying for his wife, Veronica, as well, that this will be a moment, a defining spiritual moment that will transform the trajectory of an entire family. Holy Spirit, I pray that there will be awakening, that you would soften his heart, that you would heal wounds, and that you would remove the distractions that are keeping him from you. Lord, I ask that you would encourage Lori's heart, and may there be a testimony in the days to come of Eric professing faith in Jesus. We ask it in Jesus' name. Amen and amen. Thank you, Lori, for calling. You stay encouraged. Phone number 877-LIVE-675. Let's go to Terry in Tennessee. Hey, Terry, thank you so much for listening. How can we pray today?
8: Thank you for taking my call. And I have two sons, 23 and 21, and they were brought up on a strong foundation of Jesus Christ and his word. I homeschooled them most of the way through school. But since they got out on their own and, you know, experiencing the world, they have, I guess, quote unquote, what they call deconstructed.
0: Okay.
8: So, okay. I mean, we have a great relationship with them. My husband and I do, which is miraculous and a blessing, but they will not go to church or, you know, have anything to do with it.
0: Yeah, and let me just say, I think that the way we should think about deconstruction is kind of this three-step process or faith formation. Let me just say the journey of our faith. The first step is your faith is constructed. So that is what you did. You homeschooled them, you poured Christ into them, and they had a faith that was constructed. Then there's the deconstruction step, and that deconstruction step really can be relabeled as them processing through what they believe, ultimately for their faith to become their own, because so much of what they have, they inherit it from mom and dad. Recently, I had a conversation with my son, my 16-year-old son, and he said to me, "Dad, so much of my faith I've taken for granted because you follow Jesus and I've just kind of assumed it, right?" And now he's on a journey of making his faith his own. Man, as a father, as a dad, you ultimately want that, but you know there's twists and turns in that journey. And it does at times make you anxious, and there's chapters in everybody's faith journey. Some are beautiful, some are hard chapters. You're in a hard chapter right now. But you're doing the right thing, because the third step in that faith journey is reconstruction. And that is when their faith is reborn and it's built on a foundation, not of mom and dad alone, but a foundation of their own relationship with Jesus. So think about that journey in that way. Construction, deconstruction, reconstruction. In other words, there's hope beyond this present chapter. So Terry, I'm going to pray for Jacob and for Nathan. God will help them to move into that reconstruction phase. Father, thank you for these two boys. They know the truth. They were blessed with a mom. They were blessed with parents who taught them your word, your will, and your ways. But yet, Lord, there is this journey that they're on. There's questions. There's challenges. There's certainly temptations. But Lord, I pray that you would bring them through this and that they would have their eyes awakened to the hope that is in Christ, to the salvation that you alone will offer them. And I ask, Lord, that you would save them and that they would be a part of a faith, a healthy faith community, a Christ-centered, gospel-centered community, a local church where they can grow, be disciples who make disciples who make disciples. Bless Nathan and Jacob, and encourage Terry's heart today, we ask. In Jesus' name, amen. Friends, we're going to take more of your calls. I've just begun to scratch the surface of this research. I'm going to tell you the most surprising reason, in my opinion, given in the research on why young adults go to church. You're not going to want to miss that. We're also going to take your calls at 877-548-3675. Now, again, I want you to mark your calendars November 20th and 21st. If you're in Michigan area, Abdu Murray, his ministry Embrace the Truth, myself, we're partnering up. One of the people that we're bringing to the conference is Chloe Cole. Chloe Cole has a detransitioning testimony. She went through hormonal therapy, tried to live as a man, only to discover God made her wonderfully as a woman. Her testimony is powerful. Find out more about the conference at equipradio.org. We'll be right back.
2: She was riddled with guilt, and God gave her peace. I'm Shauna Beyer with you here at Moody Radio. I was at Bible study, and a friend started to walk out before we were even getting started, so I just went to check on her and see what was going on. We found a quiet room where we could talk, and she was experiencing the anniversary of her husband's death, but it was more than grief that she was feeling. She had actually been quietly wondering if maybe somehow she was responsible. And I wanted to make her feel better, but I just listened. When she had finally just kind of shared everything she was going through, I just asked one question. Would you be willing to just listen for what God wants to say to you right now? So we sat in silence together. And at first she was so tense. And then I watched her soften. I watched everything relax. And she took a deep breath and she said, God just gave me peace. The same peace that he gave my friend, he offers to you right now. What are you carrying right now? Take it to God and receive his peace.
9: Hi, this is Bruce Strong from Administer Justice. Consider this. When I first became a lawyer, we still placed wax seals on certain legal documents. It's an ancient practice. A seal demonstrated authenticity and helped ensure that a document had not been altered. It said, in effect, this is genuine. Paul uses that legal image in Ephesians chapter 1. When you believe the gospel, he says, you were marked in him with a seal, the promised Holy Spirit. Think about that. God doesn't simply say you belong to him. He places his own seal upon you. So consider this. If you belong to Jesus, your identity isn't determined by what others say about you. God has already placed his seal on you. This is Bruce Strong from Administer Justice. To learn more about Administer Justice, visit administerjustice.org. That's administerjustice.org.
10: 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I can do everything through him who gives me strength. 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
0: Welcome back to Equip with Chris Brooks. Phone number 877-LIVE-675. You know, we are in a spiritual battle, and I, for one, am not ready to wave the white flag, to let the enemy have our sons and daughters. We're in a battle for the souls of a generation, and today we are going after those sons and daughters. We are praying for the young adults in our lives, and maybe it's a son or daughter, maybe it's a friend. Earlier we had a sweet caller call and say, hey, pray for my friend. So maybe you are a young adult and you just want to see revival in your generation. And you're saying, Pastor Chris, pray for everybody on my university campus. Pray for everybody in my high school. I'd love to take your call as well. 877-LIVE-675. It's 877 248-3675. There have been several great awakenings in the history of our country, from John Wesley to George Whitefield to Billy Graham. There have been great revivalists who have God has used in mighty ways. I think this next great revival is not so much going to hinge on personality. Praise God for those who he's used in the past. But I think that this current revival is going to be from the lips of men and women just like you and me that God will use to love someone to salvation, to love someone to surrendering their lives to Jesus Christ. And so let's start with prayer. History knows nothing of revival without prayer. So let's start with prayer today. And I believe that God hears not only the fervent and effectual prayers of the righteous, to use some King James language. Not only does he hear the prayers of the righteous, but he hears the prayers of moms and dads. He hears the prayers of friends and neighbors. He hears the prayers of pastors and parents. Phone number 877-548-3675. The research tells us 34% of young adults say that they go to church more this year than they did a year ago. Man, that's phenomenal news. Why are they going to church? Well, three reasons the research tells us on why they're going to church. Number one, looking for a deeper connection to a bigger story. Number two, looking for healthier relationships. Number three, inner peace. What does that mean practically? That means practically that what they need is not just large group ministry, but they need one-on-one discipleship. It's hard to do that inward journey into trying to figure yourself out on your own or just through the sermons to the large group. Listen, I preach sermons weekly to large groups of people. There is a place for that. There is power in that. It allows us to cast a net of truth, to call men and women to repentance, to turn from sin to Christ for salvation. We will always do that. But in addition to that, people need someone sitting across from them at a coffee shop, someone who's going to love them to say, hey, I want to invite you over for dinner, someone who's going to go on a walk with them, someone who's going to study scripture with them, read a book with them, and care about them on a personal level so that those personal questions can be answered, the personal struggles can be addressed, the personal issues can know and encounter God's grace and wisdom. So who are you walking with personally? And that can be a messy journey, not always easy. But if we are committed to taking it to the extent that we're willing to do that, is the extent that we're going to see true transformation. Let's go to West Palm Beach, Florida. Kendrick is listening there. Hey, Kendrick, thank you so much for listening to Equip. How can I pray?
12: I would like, thank you for taking my call.
0: Absolutely.
12: I would like prayer for my granddaughter. Her name is Brittany. She's dealing with some emotional and mental trauma and maybe some issues. Not maybe, there are some issues. There years go by and we don't hear from her. She is 30.
0: Wow.
12: And
0: how long has it been this way?
12: It's been off and on because there will be moments where everything seems to be fine. She's loving and sweet. And it seems like 5 minutes later, she'll send a message that is so detrimental, so hurtful.
0: Yeah.
12: It's as if, oh, I didn't mean to say that. And all of a sudden, it's you're this, you're that, and the other. Mm. And it's in waves. And right now, I don't know where she is. Yeah. But she sends these messages of hate. And then there's a message of, you know, thank you for praying for me, or because I'll send a prayer. I'll send a text to that number, but I get no response.
0: Yeah. So. Well, first off, I want to say that, man, that's hard. That's such a hard place to be, because there's a part of me that wants to say to you, Kendrick, don't take it personally. Clearly, there's an internal war that's going on. The Bible talks about being caught between two opinions. And clearly, this is what Brittany is dealing with, is this being caught between two opinions. On the one hand, Paul describes it this way. If you ever read Romans chapter 7, in particular starting with verse number 15, he describes it as the good I want to do, I don't do. The things I don't want to do, that I keep on doing. What a wretched man I am. It was like this internal war and battle that was going on. And then he ultimately gets to this question, who can deliver me? Who can set me free from what he called this body of death? And then he gives the answer, thanks be unto God for Jesus Christ our Lord. Jesus is the only one that can heal this battle, but it's hard to see it raging. It's hard to be, I'm sure, the recipient on the other side of those messages that are full of anger and blame, and to be on the roller coaster of it all. But this is why we look to Jesus, the author and the finisher of our faith, because our help comes from him. Our hope comes from him. When we are feeling overwhelmed, it is his word that reminds us of his grace. I would really encourage you as well to revisit Luke chapter 15 to be reminded of God's faithfulness when we see our children going through what Brittany is going through. And so I'm going to pray right now with you and for you. Father, thank you for Kendrick. I pray, Lord, for encouragement. I pray for the joy of the Lord. I pray that there will be signs that you are at work to just confirm her faith. But Lord, I do pray for Brittany as well. Lord, I don't know. I honestly don't know whether or not this is demonic spiritual attack or this is mental health or whatever it is that's afflicting. But I do know you're Lord of all. And so, Lord, if this is demonic attack, I pray that you would drive out the enemy. And Lord, you would reclaim, that you would claim the heart of Brittany, that you would fill Brittany with your precious Holy Spirit so that she might know freedom and deliverance from the oppression of the enemy. But Lord, if this is mental health related, I do pray that you, the maker of these bodies, would surround her with the right team of people who can help her through counseling, through care, through medicine. Lord, whatever is needed to help her to experience help, hope, and healing, I ask it in Jesus' name that she would be able to flourish and that most of all, she would find her way home, home to you, home to her family. In Jesus' name we pray. Amen and amen. Be encouraged, Kendrick, and we'll continue to pray for you. And please call us with your testimony because I do believe God is going to answer this prayer. Let's quickly go to Dawn in Indiana. Hey, Dawn, thank you so much for listening. How can I pray?
13: Hi, Chris. I have two nephews and two nieces, Jacob and Ryan and Grace and Maggie, and they're in their 20s and they're kind of spread out all over the United States now, and they don't know the Lord and neither do their parents. And I've been praying for them since before they were born, but they still don't know Jesus.
0: Wow.
13: And so my heart is very burdened for them.
0: Wow. What a blessing. I just want you to know that is so phenomenal. And, yeah, I'm so grateful for your faithfulness in prayer for them. And it is such a joy to partner with you in prayer. So, Lord, I just come and add my faith to that of Dawn's in praying for Jacob and Ryan, Grace and Maggie. Lord, we do boldly ask for you to save their parents. Lord, that there would be a testimony, a double testimony in this, that not only would they come to faith in Jesus, but their moms and dads would come to faith in Jesus as well. Lord, you know how to find and rescue us. You are the one who leaves the 99 and goes after the one. Lord, I don't know what's happened in their parents' hearts that have kept them from faith in Christ, but I'm asking for you, Lord, to go after them and that you would do what you want to do already. We're not begging you to do something you don't want to do. You love them. And Lord, whatever way you want to use Dawn, whatever way you want to use us, whatever way you want to use your people, Lord, I just pray that you would do it, that you would allow the right words to be said and the right people to see them and reach out to them. And Lord, I do pray that you would protect Jacob and Ryan and Grace and Maggie from the plans of the wicked one that Satan would not be able to prevail, that his plan would not win, that your plan for their lives would win, Lord, in this moment. Bless, we ask in Jesus' name. Amen. Don, thank you for giving us a call. What are the practical implications of this research? Let me just give you a couple of things I think the research tells us. Number one, we need to listen. We need to not just be a group of people that talk well, but listen well. Pastors, that includes us. We need forums for listening. Forums for listening. So if all our churches offer are forums for us to speak, platforms for us to speak in front of audiences on stages, then the impact on the lives of people will be minimal. But if we in this generation have spaces for dialogue, again, let me just use this illustration. Your church shouldn't be known just for rows. It should be known for circles. Praise God for rows. People sit in rows to learn from a teacher, a sage. But there should also be circles, community, where people can listen, share their story, have others who can walk with them. And all of it doesn't have to be on the pastor. It's empowering the body to create circles of relationship and trust. Secondly, we need to not just listen, but we need to respect the growing independence of young adults. They're looking for, you know, guidance, advice, counsel, but yet they have to take ownership of their faith. They have to do it. Can't just be mom and dad's faith. They have to do it. Then finally, we need to connect on a personal level. Again, not just from a communal level, but one-on-one relationship. You hear me? I know that may sound redundant, but it really is true that God has created us for a relationship, and that is what he uses to transform lives. Friends, I want you to find out more at our website, equipradio.org. 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And I promise you, when we come back, we'll talk about, again, the most surprising aspect of the research to me. I want you to hear it, and I want you to begin to think, in light of what we have discussed today, what can you do to connect with, on a one-on-one fashion, a young adult? 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
0: 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Welcome, you're welcome to travel if you are out of state to Troy, Michigan, where the conference will be held. But if you're in Michigan, man, oh, man, do you not want to miss this. I am so fired up to be joined by my good friend Abdu Murray. Chloe Cole is going to be joining us. If you don't know Chloe Cole, powerful testimony of detransitioning. She lived her life for a season and went through hormonal therapy, tried to live as a man, only to discover, man, God made me fearfully and wonderfully. She's going to be sharing her testimony. Brandon Cleaver is going to be with us. It's a great lineup of speakers. I'm going to be talking about navigating pain and suffering, and I don't want you to miss it. So you can find out more at my website, equipradio.org. Sign up there. Let's go to Lamar in Ohio. Lamar, thank you so much for giving us a call. How can I pray for you, brother?
17: Well, thank you, Chris, for taking my call, man. I've been going through like some addiction here, and it's been ongoing. God been opening up doors for me, but it seems like the adversary want to just keep making me fall back or into a relapse. You know, I'm married. I've been married for 20 years. I got 5 children, but, you know, I was married by my previous marriage. And, you know, I haven't had a good relationship with my children.
0: Yeah.
17: You know, because of this. Because of this. And I'm trying to put on the weapon, the armor, the full armor of the Lord, be in my Bible, but it just seemed like the more God tries to open doors for me, the adversary don't want it to happen for me because of this addiction. So,
0: First off, I think you know this, man. You're obviously fighting for something bigger than yourself. You're fighting for those 5 kids that God has blessed you with. You're fighting for your marriage, and so hang in there, be encouraged. Secondly, man, just one brother to another, I'm super proud of you that you are fighting, and I know that sometimes we fall, but remember what the Bible says, a righteous man falls 7 times and gets back up again. It's not about the number of times you fall, it's about you getting up one more time, getting up again. So you keep getting up and know that God loves you and make sure that you're in a community of faith. You cannot fight this alone. You're going up against a pretty formidable team, Satan, your flesh, and the world. And so trying to go at it solo will not cut it. You need to make sure you have believers on your side, a pastor in your corner. You need to make sure that you have a support system. And so you may have that, but if not, I encourage you to do so. But Lamar, today, and it's my joy to be your prayer partner, brother, let's pray together for your 5 children. Father, thank you for a dad who wants better, or you've already been at work in his life. And I pray that you would give him a testimony of freedom. He does not want to be the man who continues to go back to his sin. He wants to be a different man. He wants a testimony of your grace. And so, Lord, he needs the power of the Spirit. And I pray that the unstoppable gospel, the power of the Spirit, would be at work in his heart. I do pray for his children, that, Lord, somehow you would shield them And sometimes, Lord, we need you to shield the our children from the enemy. But there's other times, Lord, we need you to shield them from us, our mistakes, our own bad decisions. Lord, our hang-ups, our hurts, our issues. And so, Lord, shield his children from the weakness of the flesh that he has. But, Lord, I pray that what they would see is a father who does love them. What they would see is a father who is praying for them. And more importantly, what they would see is a father who knows where his help comes from. So, Lord, may his children know your grace and your salvation. In Jesus' name, amen and amen. So grateful for you, Lamar. What a great, great testimony. And obviously super encouraging. Most surprising aspect of this report was that young men are flocking to the church for politics. Many of them are saying they're looking for political guidance. And what this reminds me of is just a pure complexity of ministry. We have to teach what the Bible teaches. Keep the gospel the main thing. And I believe that if we do that as pastors, keep the gospel the main thing, reminding them of what the Word of God says, God will shape everything else in their lives. There's so many of you there on hold. I couldn't get to, but let me pray. Father, thank you now for those who've called in. And Lord, for each family, I pray that you would save their children, their loved ones, their grandchildren. Pour out your grace. Lord, we lift up these young adults to you, praying for healing, praying for salvation, and for your work in their lives. In Jesus' name. Amen and amen. Well, friends, it's been a joy being with you today. Know that we love you. I can't wait till we're together again on Equip. Until then, remember, Equip with Chris Brooks is a production of Moody Radio, a ministry of Moody Bible Institute.
2: God is working in your waiting, just like he did with Joseph. I'm Shauna Beyer with you here at Moody Radio. And I think there are seasons in our life when the road just, man, it feels longer than expected. And sometimes it even feels like nothing's happening. But God's working. He's working in your waiting. And he's not just working on the problem. He's working on you. He's working in you. He is developing your character to match your calling. When you think about the life of Joseph, I mean, he was young. He had big dreams, but he didn't have the character to carry them. So God allowed seasons that felt low and slow and even were painful. He was a slave. He was in prison. That's where Joseph learned leadership, discipline, faithfulness, not as punishment, but as preparation. Joseph was faithful in private. And when the time was right, God promoted him in public. If you're still waiting, God's still working. So stay faithful, my friend. Even when no one is watching, you can trust God's timing and you can trust his purpose for your life.
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19: There's one simple verse found in Psalm 46, which we desperately need to learn how to put into practice in our lives. And that verse is, "Be still and know that I am God." I'm Mary Lohman of the Christian Working Woman, and we're looking at it in detail this week. I talked about how we must get still both physically and inwardly, stopping our body and focusing our mind on God. Now, today, let's talk about the next challenge of these eight simple words, and that is to know that he is God.
20: 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Now, to know God means that we know that He alone is God, and we don't look to other people or sources to meet our needs. Tell me, when you have a need, where do you go first for help? Do you first go to your bank account and trust in your money? 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

0: 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Be still and know we need a rock-solid confidence in our knowledge, and that comes as a process, a way of life. So let me ask you, do you know that He is God more today than yesterday? Do you trust God more this year than this time last year? If your answer is not a definite yes, perhaps it's because you haven't yet made a commitment to be still, both bodily and mentally, and know God. That's where it begins. 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
4: I believe that one of the greatest ways to overcome your prison is stop acting like a prisoner, and even in your prison, start acting like a person that's walking free, moving in your calling, seeing that other people have needs around you.

0: Welcome to Bold Steps with Mark Job. Mark is founding pastor of New Life Community Church in Chicago. I'm Wayne Shepherd. Let's continue our new series called Life Interrupted with a message about surviving your prison. And Mark, prison can mean many different things, can it?
1: That's right, Wayne. It's not always physical bars that confine us, but a prison is any place in life where we feel forced into and have little control. And a place that makes us put other things on pause and we look for the escape route. And some people are in situations right now that they would like to be out of, that they feel like they have little control, and they're looking for that door out. I believe that God can use these quote-unquote prisons in our life to form our character and to do some extraordinary things if you take on the right mindset.
0: As I mentioned, the message is titled Surviving Your Prison, and we're in Genesis chapter 40 today. So let's get started with Mark's message right now on Bold Steps.
1: I know what some of you are thinking right away, Pastor. You have the wrong crowd. I've never been to prison. Don't raise your hand if you've been to prison or been to jail. Don't raise your hand. I know some of you have. But how many of you have been close to going to prison or close to going to jail or maybe should be in jail? Raise your hand if you've been close. I was thinking about that. You know, we have to survive our prison. And I'm not talking about a physical prison with bars, because there's a lot of types of prison, and we're going to get into that in just a moment. But I remember the closest I've ever been to going to jail was on my honeymoon. Love will drive you to things. No, I was on my honeymoon and I just scraped up enough money. I was really, really poor. Really, really poor. When I got engaged, I didn't give her a ring. I don't even think I gave her a rubber band, but I gave her my love. And eventually got her a ring. But I scraped up enough money

0: My dream was to be able to go with my bride to Europe because that's where I grew up. And my father left us a car. And, you know, we slept in tents along the way. One night at a hotel, ate ham sandwiches. It was the cheapest honeymoon that you could imagine, but it was a lot of fun. And so I was driving the car with my wife, excited. We drove up through Spain into France, into Italy, and all the way up to Switzerland. And so I'm driving in Switzerland with the tent in my trunk, showing my wife around. And you know how many, if you know, in Europe, there's a lot of roundabouts. You know what a roundabout is? It's just a big circle that everybody gets in, and it's very, very confusing which way to go. And you have to get in that roundabout and then spin out into another street. Well, I was in that roundabout back in the days when we had maps. I know some of you millennials are like, what's a map again? No, it's like a big sheet with, I'm not even going to go there. And we were looking at a map, and I turned a little bit abruptly, and I heard a thump. And my wife said, you just hit someone. And I looked around, I said, I don't see anybody. And she said, look better. And I looked, and it was a motorcycle. I just hit a motorcycle in a roundabout. And when I looked a little bit better, it wasn't just a motorcycle. It was a policeman on a motorcycle that I knocked down. Suddenly they stopped traffic, lights were swirling, cops came from everywhere, they got me out of the car, they were talking to me in French, and I was like, English please. They dragged me over, the guy was on the floor, his motorcycle was broken. I started to think, okay, what are Swiss prisons like? How's my wife going to get home? She's going to send me cards and letters from the U.S. while I'm in a Swiss prison on our honeymoon. I hope they're not dungeon-like. I hope they treat me well. I'm going to prison. The man that had been knocked off his motorcycle when he found I was on my honeymoon. How many of you know the grace of God sometimes changes people's hearts? He looked at me and he said, I'm not going to give you a ticket. I'm not going to, just go, please, fast. I got on my car and I went the speed limit, but I went fast and got out of that place. But I thought to myself, I could be in jail. Some of you are in jail right now. You're not in a handmade prison, not a jail where there's actually security guards there with bars, but you're in a jail. Because a jail in life is any kind of place where we're forced to be in that we don't want to be in, and we have little control and we want to get out of it. We're looking for the door of escape, but it's not coming yet. That could be the prison of a bad marriage that you say, I have no control to change this marriage. I'm stuck here. I'm hoping it's going to change, but it's not right now. It could be the prison of a bad job that you're just like, I have no options. I'm stuck here. I'm hoping that the door's going to open another opportunity. But until then, I'm kind of waiting in this difficult place, hoping to get out of it. It could be the jail of being in a living a single life, but in your heart you want to be married, and you feel like, hey, I'm in this place. I really want to be married. I feel like it's the desire of my heart, but I can't seem to, it's just not happening. And I believe that some of you, we all go through states of prison sentences in life. And there are some people right now that you are in your season of being in your prison or jail, your waiting place, your difficult time where you are waiting at that place, waiting for a door to open, feeling like you have limited options. And oftentimes, we either blow it, we make it, or break it during our prison times. And so I want you to listen well, because the Holy Spirit wants to speak to some people today about what it means to survive your prison. And so I want you to take your Bibles and turn to Genesis chapter 40 and chapter 41 as we look at the life of a young man that was actually in a physical prison. We've been studying the life of Joseph. And as I said last week, Joseph's life reads like good news, bad news, good news, bad news, really good news, then bad news, bad news. And we happen to find him right now in the bad news phase. He resisted the advances of his boss's wife. She was aggressive, a cougar. Said no, no, and in reward, he ended up in prison. He's been in prison for a while now, maybe 2-3 years. At this stage, he's about 28 years old. At the prime of his life, a lot of energy, dreams, visions, what life could be, and he never, oh, never ever imagined that at 28, he would be serving a sentence for something that he did not do. It's at those times that you become cynical, bitter, resentful, broken, or better. And so I want us to look at what we see in these chapters. In Genesis chapter 39, verse 20, it says, Joseph's master took him and put him in prison, the place where the king's prisoners were confined. So I want you to jot this down. I want to help you understand 3 keys to surviving your prison time if you find yourself in one right now. Number one, don't put your life on pause. Live your calling while you wait for open doors. You know, when we go through our prison times, I've seen a lot of people do this. They put their life on pause. They just say, I'm going to wait here until the door opens. I'm not happy. I don't have joy. I don't have vision. I'm going to sit here pouting, sometimes in self-pity, until something changes in my life. And some of you have been that for 5 years. You're pouting, full of self-pity, unhappy with life. There's no joy. There's no energy. And when someone tells you, what's the matter? You say, well, what do you mean, what's the matter? Look at me. Look at where I'm at. Look at my circumstances. When my circumstances change, then I will engage in my life. Then life will go on. Can I tell you something? What I notice about Joseph is that Joseph, even though he was in prison, he kept growing and using his gifts even when he was in prison. Notice what it says. Yeah, in Genesis chapter 39, verse 20 through 23. I'm sorry, chapter 40, it says, but while Joseph was there in prison, the Lord was with him. He showed him kindness and granted him favor in the eyes of the prison warden. This is chapter 39. So the warden put Joseph in charge of all those he held in prison, and he was made responsible for all that was done there. The warden paid no attention to anything under Joseph's care because the Lord was with Joseph and gave him success in whatever he did. What I want you to notice is that even though he was in prison, he still exercised and used his gifts and pursued his calling. We have a lot of choices when life is on hold, don't we? I mean, I hate to wait. I know that God is working on my patience. He gave me 3 kids to accelerate my growth in patience. I'm not a great waiter. How many of you here have a hard time waiting? I know I do. You want to test me? Put me on hold on the phone. I was calling the bank a while back, and I was so aggravated that they had transferred me from one person to another. Hold on, sir. You got the wrong department. And the other one, can you hold on, sir? And I'm waiting with the little music in the background that's supposed to calm you. It's just agitating me. The longer I hear the music, the more agitated I'm sitting at my desk, and I'm just complaining. These bankers, you know, how come they're not answering? I'm going to switch banks. I'm looking right now to get another bank. I can't believe they're letting me on hold. And when they answered, I didn't feel like I was in the spirit. I feel like I was a little bit in the flesh. You know how long I've been waiting here, and you know, can I talk to a manager? And I decided, you know, why am I going to let that really get me in the flesh? So I have a new system now. Now, I just take my phone, I put it on speakerphone, I put the little music in the background, put it on the table, I go make my shake and, you know, my breakfast, prepare my things, I let the music on the background. I live while I'm on pause. Hello. I continue to live while I'm on pause, and what happens with a lot of us is we stop living when we're on pause. We look at the door and we're just waiting for it to open, but we're not living. We're not enjoying life. We're not pursuing our call. We're not engaging in our God-given mission and destiny. We're just anxiously, impatiently looking at the door and feeling like unless that door opens, I can never be happy.
1: You're listening to Mark Jobe here on Bold Steps. And before we get into the second half of today's program, I'd like to share something with you that came in from a listener named Leon. Mark Leon drives a semi-truck for a living, so his paycheck isn't the same from week to week, and he gets paid by the mile and by the stop. And he wrote in to say this: I tithe faithfully every check, but I get paid on Wednesdays, and I can't actually see my exact pay stub until Friday. Some of my bills come out automatically before then, so on Wednesday I ended up estimating what to give, and depending on the week, I'm either a little over or a little short until I tune it up on Friday. I know God sees my heart, but I still feel bad when I come up short, even by a little.
0: Well, let me just say this, Leon. I love your heart of wanting to obey and wanting to do what's right before the Lord. And by the way, shout out to all the truck drivers out there, because once in a while, someone will drive into Chicago on a Sunday morning. A truck driver will come up to me and say, I was in town and I just wanted to see you in person. And
1: oh,
0: so
1: that's great. Yeah.
0: If you're ever in Chicago, Leon, make sure you drop on by. Here's what I would say, Leon. God does see your heart, and I appreciate your desire to be sensitive to the tithe. I think, you know, there's two things you could do. You know, one is just estimate like you do, and it sounds like it kind of evens out if it's low or higher. Or you can always retro. If you realize that one week you get a lot of money and you've given too little tithe, the next time you tithe, just add a little extra so it balances out. But I don't want you to be bound by legalism or condemnation. God wants a generous heart and a joyful heart, and it's a beautiful thing to be able to give generously unto the Lord and tithe, but I don't want you to be gripped by guilt because you were, you know, a dollar short. Yeah. And so I think God loves that heart. So that's what I would encourage you to do. If you're a little short and you feel like I need to make it up, then the next time around, add a few extra dollars to it, and it would balance out. But a heart of obedience is what I love to see in you, Leon.
1: Yep. As Leon said, God looks at the heart, doesn't he? Thank you, Leon, for sharing that with us. Thanks for your faithfulness. If you've got a question or a story of your own you'd like to share with Mark, we'd love to hear it. You can reach us at boldsteps.org. Thank you, Mark. Right now, we're in the middle of today's message, so let's get back to it. Here again is Mark.
0: Joseph. We see something different. Not only did Joseph pursue his call, he was in prison, but even within prison, he had the gift of leadership. And so he took on responsibility. He began to do things in prison. The warden gave him greater responsibility. He was in prison. He wasn't out there in the business world. He wasn't out there leading his own company, but he was in prison within his limited circumstances. He was fulfilling his call. And the other thing I notice about Joseph is this. Not only was he fulfilling his call, but he had his eyes open to reach out to others that needed to be encouraged, even though he was in a bad situation. It tells us in chapter 40, verse 6, when Joseph came to them the next morning, there were two men who had been put in prison also. One was a baker and one was a cupbearer to the king, to the Pharaoh. The cupbearer doesn't sound like a real important position, but it was. The cupbearer was someone that was basically an assistant to the king. He would test the food before. He was highly trusted. He would bear the cup of the king. They had both been put in prison with Joseph, and they had been there for quite some time. And I want you to notice this. It tells us that when Joseph came to them the next morning, he saw that they were dejected. So he asked Pharaoh's officials who were in custody with him in his master's house, "Why do you look so sad?" Now, you may miss this if you read this rapidly, but can I tell you something? When you're in the puddles of self-pity, you don't care about anybody else but yourself. When you're full of resentment or discouragement, you don't ask other people, "Hey, how you feeling today?" Because you don't care about how other people are feeling. You're so consumed with yourself. Have you ever been so consumed with your own needs that you don't even see the needs of people around you? Have you ever been so discouraged that someone has lost a loved one and going through a bigger crisis than you, and you'd even notice it because you're so wrapped up in your stuff? When we get into our prison, I've seen so many people miss their calling, miss their life because they're so consumed by how bad life is treating them and full of complaining about their circumstances. But I've seen others who are going through very difficult times who lift up their eyes, and instead of looking at themselves, they start noticing that people around them also have needs just as big as they have. I believe that one of the greatest ways to overcome your prison is stop acting like a prisoner, and even in your prison, start acting like a person that's walking free, moving in your calling, seeing that other people have needs around you. Joseph could have been saying, "Hey, how come no one's asking me how I'm feeling? I'm 28 years old. I've spent 3 years in prison unjustly. My family betrayed me, sold me as a slave. Look, how come you're not saying, why am I sad?" But Joseph looked and saw the emotions of other men. He saw that why were they sad? They answered him. They had both had dreams. The cupbearer had had a dream involving three. The baker had had a dream, also involving three. And it says, "Why do you look so sad today?" Verse 8, "We both had dreams," they answered, "but there is no one to interpret them." Then Joseph said to them, here we go, "Do not interpretations belong to God? Tell me your dreams." Well, I don't know, you may have missed that. He said, "Do not interpretations belong to God? Then why does he say, if they belong to God, tell me your dreams?" Because he knew he was a man of God. See, what you may have missed in this is that Joseph felt, even in his prison, that God was with him. And so he says, "Hey, dreams belong to God. I'm a man of God. So tell me your dreams. Maybe I can give you insight on your dreams." Now, we could talk a lot about dreams. How many of you remember the dream that you had last night? Raise your hand. How many of you have no idea what you dreamed last night? Raise your hand. So here's what I want to say about dreams. Physical dreams, when we go to sleep, are a natural function of our mind that continues to operate even when we're sleeping. But like anything else, there are times in which the Holy Spirit of God speaks in supernatural ways through dreams. It's not the normative way that God works, but God can speak through dreams. All in Scripture we see that. Occasionally, there'll be a dream that'll pop up that will be a God dream. Now, it's hard to distinguish what's a bad pizza dream and what's a God dream. So don't just think that every dream you have has a deep, powerful spiritual significance to it, because it may just be that you just had a bad night the night before and you're just dreaming crazy stuff. But there are certain times, and it's happened to me very rarely, but certain times where you feel like, hey, there's a special significance to this dream. This is not a normal dream. There's a power to this dream. Joseph said, hey, the ununderstood things belong to God. And they had a dream, and he said, talk to me about this dream. And I want you to notice this other thing about the dream, by the way. I want you to notice that he discovered in his own prison a new dimension to his gifting. Dream interpreter. How many of you know sometimes we have callings and giftings, but when we're too mature to handle them, we don't know what to do with them?
1: 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It unpacks some of the glaring parallels between the church in America and God's people in Babylon.
0: Yeah, it's a great book reminding us that we're like Daniel in a very pagan culture, but we can survive, thrive, and influence even in a pagan culture.
1: God is with us.
0: He is with us. But I love the fact that Pastor Lutzer points to the fact that we need a fresh encounter with Jesus to be able to face a culture that is sometimes really oppressive. He makes a point that an encounter with Jesus that fills us with a new boldness and a new sense of hope and a new courage to speak about who Jesus is necessary. And so we need to be encouraged by that. And maybe you've been someone who has allowed your voice to be silenced and you feel the conviction that it's time to speak up and not be quiet. So we would love to put in your hand this book, The Church in Babylon, Heeding the Call to be a Light in Darkness by Pastor Erwin Lutzer.
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2: I thought I was being funny, but I was being hurtful. I'm Shauna Beyer with you here at Moody Radio. A friend of mine misspoke, and it was funny, and we laughed it off. But it was a couple days later that in front of somebody else, I brought it up again. And she said, wow, I guess Shauna doesn't let things go. Ouch. I love her so much, and I want to bless her. I don't want to hurt her. Our words matter. Ephesians 4 says, only speak what builds others up according to their needs. That's what words are for. But sometimes we fail to do that. Sometimes we hurt the people we love the most. And Scripture gives us a way forward. It encourages us to get right with God, to be honest with Him, and to get right with the person, to apologize, to let them know that that's not who you want to be in relationship to them. The most loving thing to do when you have wounded someone with your words is to own it and to simply ask for forgiveness.
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2: Changing diapers became triggers to pray. I'm Shauna Beyer with you here at Moody Radio. And before I became a mom, a good quiet time absolutely required a quiet spot, some uninterrupted time, highlighters, my Bible, a journal, and a very good cup of coffee. Nothing will flip that plan on its head faster than a newborn baby. But I tell you what, I knew that I couldn't be the mom that I wanted to be if I wasn't connected to Jesus. So I've gotten really creative over the years as far as what my quiet time has looked like. I used to write just a verse on an index card and put it on the kitchen sink before I went to bed at night. Every time I washed my hands, I could reflect on that truth. Diaper changes were opportunities to pray. And as the kids got older, they had quiet times too. I would even keep a devotional in my car so when I was in the pickup line, I could spend time with Jesus. I don't know what your season of life looks like right now. I know there's lots of things that get in the way of being with Him, but you can spend time with God even in this season. You just might have to get a little creative. It's worth it.
6: When heartache and hardship and suffering comes into our life, that opens up the door for those thoughts that kind of have been held at bay to come flooding through and say, you know, I've always wondered about this anyway.
7: Yeah.
6: Right. What can I really trust you for if I can't trust you for my health? I can't trust you to make sure that I always have a job. I can't trust you that my kids are going to follow you. I can't trust you that my kids aren't going to get sick. Then what does it mean that you're good? And what does it mean that I can trust you for? But we only have those questions, I think, when something like that enters. And that can be a catalyst for sure why people end up saying, no, I don't believe in this.
8: Welcome to Family Life Today, where we want to help you pursue the relationships that matter most. I'm Ann Wilson.
9: And I'm Dave Wilson, and you can find us at familylifetoday.com. This is Family Life Today. So we've been talking about how the next generation seems to be walking away from the faith, walking away from their parents' faith, walking away from the church in record numbers, which is really, really scary.
8: So scary and daunting. And we wonder as parents, like, am I doing anything that's contributing to our kids or this next generation walking away?
9: Yeah, and we've had John Marriott here talking about this. John, we called you the expert, but I mean, you've studied this, you've written about this. We've got Recipe for Disaster book, Before You Go book. You've got other books as well, right, John?
6: Yeah, a couple more. There's one, it's called Going, Going, Gone. And the subtitle is...
9: That sounds really exciting right there, John. Oh, Going, Going, Gone.
6: Yeah,
9: same topic?
6: Same topic. And it's really quite short and it's free. On my website, if anyone's interested in
9: your website is
6: johnmarriott.org.
9: All right.
6: Yeah. And it's Going, Going, Gone and why believers leave the faith and what we can do to guard against it. It's a very short, like a 150 pages, double spaced kind of book. So it's small. Yeah.
9: Yeah. That's good. Yeah. And, I mean, we know you flew all the way from LA where you are a professor at Biola. You're interacting with students pretty much every day about this topic. Help us understand, why are they going, going, gone? We've already talked about intellectual questions, the culture, but as I've read all your books, you mention it's not just intellectual. Mm-hmm. And when I read that, I'm like, you are so right. You're working with college students. What other factors are there besides I don't believe because there's not enough evidence? Again, we spent the last 2 days sort of investigating that. So if you want to listen to that, go back there. But there's emotions. There's what are the other factors?
6: Everyone who leaves the faith will say that they left it because they don't believe it's true. They will never say, I left it because I want to sin. Right? I left it because I'm in rebellion. And well, that might be deeply the case, at least on the surface for them, and speaking charitably of them, they will say, I left because I don't believe it's true. When you ask, why don't you believe it's true anymore? There's the piece that we talked about last time, the intellectual reasons. There's a direct correlation between the two, right? If you have some intellectual problems, not enough evidence, contrary evidence, then it's clear to you that the truth of Christianity doesn't follow. But then there's some indirect reasons that cause people to say, yeah, this can't be true because, and then there's some dots that need to be connected. And usually those would be things like, this can't be true because of emotional reasons. Because if Christianity were true, this wouldn't have happened, and this wouldn't have happened, and this wouldn't have happened, and all of those things happened, and I have been so deeply hurt and wounded, it's pretty clear to me that Christianity can't be true, because if it was, then I would have been treated a lot better. Mm. Or experiential reasons. I lived my life in such a way that I followed God, I loved God, I was committed to God, I sacrificed for God, and then something tragic happened in my life, and I feel like, is this what I get?
8: Or what kind of a God could allow my pain?
6: That's right.
8: For me to suffer like that, or my loved one to suffer like that.
6: Exactly. And then there's a sense of betrayal there, right? This is no longer necessarily intellectual. This is deeply personal, that God has not done for you. We have kind of a reciprocity agreement with God, right? We give him what he wants, worship, adoration, obedience. We expect that he's going to repay the favor and give us what we want. And on the surface, as Christians, we know that that's not a proper way to look at things. But I experienced this myself a number of years ago, where my wife and I put all of our eggs into one basket. We really had felt the Lord had opened up some opportunities for a ministry that we were trying to start. All of the signs were pointing in this direction. We knew that it would be a little bit of a risk, but we were okay taking that because we thought we had seen the hand of the Lord in this. And within about a year and a half, we were asking ourselves, well, which car are we going to sell? And when do we have to sell this house? And when do we move in with your parents? Mm. And I got to the point where I started thinking, so this is what I get? Really, Lord? I'm going to rip my kids out of school, take away from all of their friends, have my wife to move across the country, live with her parents, feel like a failure. And I've lived my life in a fairly consistent, you know, pattern of following you to varying degrees of proximity, but it's always been in the same direction. And people, you know, experience this a lot. And I had to realize, wow, I never thought that I would say something
9: like
6: that.
9: You know better, right?
6: But I know
9: you
6: better.
9: We all do. Everybody does. And that's really, really difficult, isn't it? Because it's personal.
6: For sure.
9: I mean, I remember when I was in seminary out in California, this is ridiculous. This is terrible. I don't even want to admit this. This is so embarrassing. I had a bike in our garage stolen. Garage door was up. Somebody stole the bike, probably some kid in the neighborhood. And I just went on a search to find this thing. I'm going to find my bike. You know, it's just a pedal bike. Never found it. And I remember being mad at God. Here I am going to seminary. How hard is it for you to bring a bike back into my driveway? And I mean, it's ridiculous, but a minor thing like that had me questioning the goodness of God.
8: Oh, guys, I mean, mine is my sister led me to Jesus. She was amazing, up every morning, 4:30 in the Word, at church, raising 4 boys with her husband. Amazing. Like, she was my hero. So when she was diagnosed with cancer, lung cancer at 44, and died 5 months later, I was like, I don't get it. Like, there's, you know, you always think, but there will be good in it. You know, you're always trying to get that silver lining. Mm-hmm. I'm like, there is not a silver lining. And man, I remember being on the floor in my bathroom, and I was on my face before God. And I remember making a choice and saying, God, this makes no sense to me. I don't see how that can happen, and you're still good. Like, it makes no sense to me. But I remember saying, but I will choose to follow you because I've seen your faithfulness and I have nowhere else to turn. But I could also see how some people could say, I'm out.
9: Yeah, I mean, doesn't it seem like this is one of the biggest reasons people walk away is just the evil,
8: the pain
9: that God, a good God and a powerful God allows evil. And then when it gets personal, it's very easy to throw up your arms and say, I'm done.
6: Oh, for sure. And I think that we all have, if we think about it much and we're reflective, there are some things that we believe as Christians that sort of are intention, right? We think that God is in control, but we have a certain amount of free will because that's what makes us morally accountable and responsible. We think that Jesus is a man, but yet he's 100% God. We think God is three persons, yet one being. And God is good, but there's problems in the world. And we're willing to kind of keep those in the back of our mind when things are going okay and life is good. But when heartache and hardship and suffering comes into our life, that opens up the door for those thoughts that kind of have been held at bay to come flooding through and say, you know, I've always wondered about this anyway.
8: Yeah.
6: Right? What can I really trust you for if I can't trust you for my health? I can't trust you to make sure that I always have a job. I can't trust you that my kids are going to follow you. I can't trust you that my kids aren't going to get sick. Then what does it mean that you're good? And what does it mean that I can trust you for? But we only have those questions, I think, when something like that enters. And that can be a catalyst for sure why people end up saying, no, I don't believe in this
9: anymore. Now, how'd you navigate your little crisis of faith? You didn't move in with the in-laws?
6: We did not move in with the in-laws, no. That would have been wonderful, of course. But it didn't happen, and I'm grateful that it didn't happen.
9: We'll talk
8: it. Wait, but it is the parable of the soils. In Luke 8:13, when Jesus said, these on the rocky soil are those who, when they hear, receive the word with joy, and these have no firm root. They believe for a while, and in time of temptation, fall away. And every single one of us are faced with times of temptation, for sure.
6: Yeah, and I think that in your story, where you said, I'm going to trust, I think that that's where we all have to get to in those times. And I don't think that it's a trust, just a blind leap of faith.
8: Yeah.
6: I don't think that it's just believing despite the counter evidence. But I do think that we can at least in those moments say, all right, then how do I know that God is good? And how do I know that he can take something really bad and turn it into something good? And I think the answer to both of those questions is the cross, right? Because we say, look, even though all of these horrible and hard things happened, how do I explain that God sent his son into the world to die such a terrible death on a Roman cross? The only explanation is either it didn't happen, that God is an insane glory hound, or that he really is who he claims to be and he really loves us. And I think that the third option makes the most sense. Mm. And then the cross also tells us that God can take the worst of situations, the greatest evil ever committed, and he can turn it into something incredibly good that the entire world benefits from. And I think that based on that foundation, we can say, all right, I don't understand. I don't know why you're doing this. I don't know how this is going to work out for good. And I may never see it in my lifetime, but I can trust you because you've demonstrated yourself to be faithful in the past.
8: It's the gospel.
6: Yeah, it is the gospel.
8: Exactly.
7: All right, Ann, quick question. What would I say is my favorite thing about you?
8: Is this a trick question?
7: See, this is why we need Spouseology.
8: Spouseology is a couple's trivia game that puts how well you know each other to the test with plenty of laughs along the way.
7: Yeah, there's 240 questions, so whether you've been married 2 years or 46 like us,
8: there's always something new to discover.
7: All right, go grab Spouseology for your next date night or couple's game night at shop.familylife.com.
8: And Dave, the answer was my sense of humor.
7: Sure, let's go with that.
9: It is interesting that every question, whatever it is going to be answered by a person. It really isn't even the reliability of scripture, although that's significant, obviously, because it reveals this person. But if Jesus didn't live, didn't die, didn't raise from the dead, as Paul said in 1 Corinthians 15, then we can just, our faith is in vain, walk away. But it does come back to that. And even as a parent, when our children walk through the valley of questions and doubt, that's where we got to end up taking them back to, is the person of Jesus. And the evidence there is overwhelming.
8: And as we said earlier, like to be able to talk about that and the evidence that is there, but even having that discussion, is it true? Is the resurrection true?
6: Yeah,
9: but I, you know, here's one that you already mentioned that I'd love to hear more thoughts on. You know, it isn't always intellectual. It could be hurt.
6: Mm-hmm.
9: So a person that's been hurt by the church, by the Christian community, by a Christian, by their parent, you name it, that is significant in people walking away. Talk about that.
6: Very significant, right? And it is a great example of how there is an indirect relationship here, why they come to the conclusion that Christianity is not true. Mm-hmm. There's not a one-to-one relationship between saying there's no evidence for your claim. It's, if your claim was true, this should be the case, and this should be the case, and this should be the case. But the opposite is the case. You people treat me worse than my friends who, you know, aren't Christians. You are judgmental. You're hypocritical. You're mean-spirited. You only care about being right. One of the folks who I interviewed in my dissertation, her name is Lori, and she's since become my friend, and she has a really wonderful story. But she came from an abusive home on the East Coast. In her early 20s, she moved to the Pacific Northwest. She was not a Christian. She was not a believer. She had no faith in anything at all. She got invited to go to a church, started attending the church, and committed her life to Christ. She got involved at the church and unfortunately made a really poor choice in the gentleman who she married. He physically abused her. He physically abused their daughter, put them both into the hospital. And when she got out, in her mind, she had no other options to feed her daughter and to care for her daughter than to go back to the lifestyle that she was living on the East Coast, which was being an exotic dancer. And then she reached out to the church that she went to and said, "Hey, I'm in deep trouble here. Can you help us? Well, what have you been doing to make money? I'm ashamed to tell you, this is what I've been doing." They said, "What you're doing is sinful. You should be ashamed of yourself. We're ashamed of you. And we will not help you. And if you ever set foot on the church campus, we'll call the police because we think that you are a threat to the children here." And she said, "If this is what Christianity produces, it cannot possibly be true. And I don't have anything to do with it." And she subsequently left the faith.
8: I mean, it's so contrary to Jesus' life. Look who he hung around. And I'm not condoning her lifestyle, but the church should be the place where we open the doors. But you're saying that's one of the reasons those emotional needs not being met is one of the reasons we can leave the church.
9: Yeah, and it shows the power of our lives compared to anything else. It's like what we do, what we say. And, you know, I'm thinking even as parents, if our kids walk away, our life still will speak, no matter what they're doing or what they're thinking. How we live is what's going to draw them back more than an argument, you know, or a piece of evidence.
8: And our judgmental attitudes as parents, we have to be super careful of what we're saying about the other students at our kids' schools.
6: Yeah.
8: I remember our son was, I think he's just a freshman in high school, and he was talking about this boy, and he had talked about him before. I said, "Oh, is that bad kid that smokes pot?" Like, think about that comment. Like, and my son stopped for a minute. He said, "Is he bad because he smokes pot, Mom? Is that what he is?" And right away, I mean, talk about conviction.
6: Yeah.
8: I just put his identity based on what he's acting out. And I thought, no, like, that is on. Like, what a terrible thing to say. But when our kids see how judgmental we can become, even of a lifestyle, we may not agree with it, but to label as what an idiot or what a bad kid or, you know, are you seeing that with college students and with your own kids?
6: Oh, yeah. One of the significant factors in why children and young people retain their faith is because of the credibility enhancing displays of behavior that they see in their parents. So a study came out from a gentleman who I'm acquainted with, who's an atheist. And he is interested in why people become religious, why people stay religious. And his conclusion is that the reason why people who are raised in Christian homes, one of the big factors in them staying is because their parents engage in what he calls creds. C for credibility, E enhancing displays. And what he means by that is that when people live, it's very simple, right? Mm. When people live what they believe, and if you believe something that is beautiful, and if you believe something that is compassionate and merciful and stands for truth, like Jesus, you know, is full of grace and he's full of truth. And if you live that way, and you're willing to even sacrifice for what you believe, that really enhances the truthfulness in the eyes of kids. And one of the examples that he gives is, if dad loves football, but he chooses to go to church on Sunday instead of stay home and watch football, that speaks louder than words do to the kids, because they say, whoa, dad loves football, but he's going to go to church. He's choosing it over that. Wow, there must be something here. May not be consciously thought, but that's the message that gets sent.
8: I remember our kids for Dave's, I think it was...
9: You're not going to go into football,
8: no,
9: are you?
8: No, I'm not, actually. We never talk about that on this program. But for Dave's 50th birthday, I had a surprise birthday party, and our sons were, I don't know if they're in college, but they couldn't come to this gathering I had, but they each wrote a letter. And I remember every one of them saying, they're sitting under his teaching. He's their pastor. But I remember each one of them in their own way wrote something like, Dad, I've heard you preach or whatever, but the thing that has marked my life is your life. Mm. Like, I'm watching you live out what you're preaching, and that's given you so much credibility, and that has helped my faith so much. So you're right. Our kids are watching us. Isn't that so scary?
6: Yeah. And a really significant other component, another relationship, is having kind of these secondary influential authority figures in their life that are outside of the immediate family, right?
8: Yeah. Mm.
6: One of the things I appreciate so much about the two youth leaders at our church, one's name is Kyle, the other, Ryan, and my kids love them. They love them because Kyle and Ryan love my kids.
9: Yeah.
6: And all the kids in the youth group, right? They take them out for lunch. They spend quality time with them. They're fully invested in their lives. When you find someone in a worldview or a religion that you are really drawn to, that you think is really great, that really you recognize has a love for you, you are far more inclined to hear what they have to say and want it to be true because of your perception of who they are. And so having these other people in our lives and in our kids' lives can really go a long way to influencing people to hold on to their faith because they find it something that they actually want to be true.
9: Yeah, one of the things we did as young parents is we prayed for that person in our son's lives because we knew it wasn't just going to be us. It's actually going to be somebody that's not us, that might have even more of a role in their faith journey. And God provided Frank and Ryan and Rob for all three sons at different stages. And when they walked in our house or our boys left with them, it was just an answer to prayer. Mm-hmm. It was like, thank God for them. 'Cause we knew, I think they had just as much of an impact as we did, don't you think?
8: Absolutely, especially in those teen years when they weren't necessarily spending as much time with us. They were with their friends more, but that was really a gift for us.
6: Yeah, and one really significant relationship, and this will be really encouraging for some folks and maybe not so encouraging for others because not all of us have grandparents that can be there for our kids, but Vern Bengston was a professor at USC. He did a 30-year study on 1,500 families and wanted to see which ones passed on faith and which ones did not pass on faith. And one of the key components of families that managed to pass on faith that endured throughout, you know, those 35 years to their children was the relationship that children had with grandparents.
8: That's encouraging.
6: Yeah,
9: we're grandparents now, so.
8: That's right.
9: In some ways, as a grandparent, you think, we're done. We don't really have the impact, but we've heard that we can have a greater impact than even our own kids.
6: Yeah.
9: And that's exciting.
6: Yeah.
9: You know, that's like a mission for us as grandparents.
8: Mm-hmm.
9: Let me ask you one last question. If you were looking across the table at a parent who's got a teenager that says, Dad or Mom, I don't think I can believe anymore. Most important thing they can do in that moment.
6: The most important thing I think they can do in that moment is to say, regardless of whether you believe or you don't believe, at the end of this journey, I will always love you. You will always be a part of our family. I will always accept you. I will always be proud of you. My love is not conditional upon you believing and affirming the same things that I believe and that I affirm. And that I hope that as you go through this journey, that you'll invite me to be part of it so that we can kind of go through it together. Mm-hmm. In doing that, you keep lines of communication open. You let them know that you're a safe person to talk to, that they have freedom to think, which they're going to do anyway, but that they can come to you on their terms and talk about these things. And so I think that that's the most important thing that we can do in that moment.
7: You know, I'm almost positive that our listeners have no idea how important they are to our program.
8: I think you're right.
7: Our prayer partners, and especially our financial partners, people who donate financially to Family Life Today, make this program actually happen.
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7: 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You make this program happen. You are literally changing the world. 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
7: But another great day with John Marriott talking about doubt. 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You're just like perfect.
8: No, I'm not. 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
11: Deceitfulness with money can destroy our testimony. Hi, I'm Chuck Bentley with My Money Life from Crown. There once was a pastor who had been leading a large church for only 3 months. His messages were an encouragement to many church members. One afternoon, he went through a checkout line at a local grocery store. He didn't recognize the cashier as a member of his church, and the cashier didn't identify himself. After leaving the store, the pastor realized he had received $20 more in change than he should have. Being in a hurry, he got in his car and went on his way. But the $20 haunted him. So the next day, he returned the money to the cashier and explained what had happened. The cashier simply took the money, saying, "Yes, I know. Thank you." But after the service the following Sunday, the pastor greeted parishioners as they left the church, and one of the hands he shook was that of the grocery cashier, who simply said, "Pastor, I now know that you believe what you preach." 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
3: 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And part of the discussion will filter down to our modern day world. And the question I posed on Facebook is this: what is your biggest struggle related to clothing and appearance? What is your biggest struggle related to clothing and appearance? 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The featured resource today is, "But What Do I Wear?" Caroline Saunders is standing by straight ahead on Chris Fabry Live. Welcome, friend. Come on in. Let's have a chat. I hope this is going to encourage you today along life's sometime weary way that we have. Let me thank our team, Ryan McConaughey, doing all things technical. Lisa will be helping out technically, too. Trisha's our producer. Josh will be answering your calls. And thank you, friends and partners. This program would not happen without you. I got an email yesterday from my pal, Lori, who said, "Hey, Chris, you need to sign some more copies of the novel, The Promise of Jesse Woods." And that's because we have added new Backfence partners, and that's one of the things that you receive, a signed copy of that novel. But wait, there's more. You get the weekly encouraging video we send every Thursday. 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Caroline Saunders is a writer, a Bible teacher, pastor's wife. They live in Upper Mississippi, real close to Memphis. She is the mom of three, and she believes in taking Jesus seriously and being unserious about nearly everything else. They say she's hilarious. We're going to find out. She loves biblical theology, sonic runs, and time with her family. Can't get better. She's authored three children's books, a few Bible studies for teen girls, and a women's Bible study called Come Home, Tracing God's Promise of Home in Scripture. So evidently, she likes to do this. She traced one thing in Scripture all the way through, and that's where this book came from that we're talking about today. But What Do I Wear? Here is the subtitle. Get ready. I'm going to take a deep breath. The biblical story of clothing, how it helps us think about getting dressed, and approximately 17 stories I may regret telling.

0: It's our featured resource at chrisfabrylive.org. Caroline, welcome to the program. How are you doing today?
1: Chris, I'm doing so well. Thank you so much for having me.
0: You dedicated this to your mom. Tell me about your mom and why you did that.
1: Oh my goodness. I love my mom so much. As I was writing this, she is who kept coming to mind because she has been such a valuable person for me when it comes to my clothes. I mean, first of all, just the practical stuff. She's bought me most of the clothes in my life. And I was thinking about every time I've had maybe something stressful, like maybe a school dance, or maybe even now if I have to go teach somewhere or film a Bible study, my mom is often saying, well, why don't I take you shopping? And that preparation, those times with her, make me feel so loved and so prepared. And I just have such fond associations with her and with clothes. And so I told her, I'm like, this is my attempt to rise up and call you blessed. You know, I didn't write this book for her because I think she needs it. I'm writing it because I'm trying to just point to my mom and say, you are such a good mom. Thank you for all that you've done for me. So I got to surprise her with that. Actually, my daughter and I went to lunch with my mom and my grandmother, and I got to just slide the book over and point to the dedication. It was such a special time for us.
0: That's so neat. Okay, so you bring up a point then that our parents can, what they think about clothing can leak over to us. If your parent is really, really self-conscious, no matter how much they might try to have help you with your clothing, you can pick that up from them, and vice versa. If they have a good unself-conscious view of themselves and clothes, that'll leak over to you as well. Is that true, do you think?
1: Oh, I definitely think so. We are all significantly influenced by our parents, and most of our, you know, formative years of getting dressed are before the audience of our parents. And so the expressions they make when we come out wearing a particular outfit, we are clocking those. We are being formed by those. And the way that we see our parents dressing or talking about getting dressed or whatever, all of these things affect us so much. So we sort of form our own story about clothes, and we tend to walk in that based on, you know, the things that we grew up around.
0: Yeah. We were talking about, this is really uncanny, because we were talking about this with our kids, a couple of our kids the other night. And my daughter asked my wife, why did you let us wear whatever we wanted to wear? And she said, we have nine children, they're all adults now. And my wife said, I realized that this self-expression of what the kids wear, this is one of the first things that they do, that they can choose themselves. And so when you chose, one daughter chose this dress over and over and over again, you wouldn't get rid of this dress. She just loved this dress. She had to wear this dress. She said, I learned very early on, this is who they are. It's not who I am or what I want them to wear. It's their own self-expression about what they wear. Does that sing in your soul?
1: Oh my goodness. I love your wife for having that perspective. That is so beautiful. I do think you're right. It's one of the first things we're able to choose. Clothes are an opportunity for us to express ourselves. And of course, we can do that in unhealthy ways, but you also can do that in really healthy ways. And the other thing about clothes is, even though sometimes it can feel really serious, there are moments when it's just really not that serious. I remember my daughter said a similar thing when she saw an outfit that I let her wear to the zoo when she was about five. She had on tights that were wild. She had on a tutu. She had on fairy wings. She had her hair in pigtails. She had on 97 necklaces. And I was like, that's what you wanted to wear to the zoo? We had the best time at the zoo. You were so cute. You know, but now she's a middle schooler. So it's like, oh my goodness. But I loved her at four in what she chose. I love her at 12 in what she chooses. And it's just that's a sweet thing to be able to see in your kids and to celebrate.
0: I'll give you the opposite story of that. And it's one of my daughters when she was about four or five, and we were getting ready for church, and she wanted to wear her teeter totter, as she called it. It was a leotard. She wanted to wear her leotard to church. And it's like, No, you can't. Right. You can't wear. Right. And it's not that. And then my, you know, they asked my wife, would you have let her wear that? And she said, yeah, there's nothing wrong with wearing that leotard and the tights and whatever. But I wasn't having it. And as I look back on it, I realize that it was more about me. It's more about how are people going to look at me if my daughter walks in, you know, dressed in a leotard to church. And I lament that fact because, you know, it was my self-consciousness that I was thinking about.
1: Oh, Chris, I completely relate to that. And that's one of the things that I think people tend to rarely discern, but I love that you notice that within yourself, that the way we dress presents ourselves a particular way to onlookers, and the way our children dress presents a certain way. And so when we value that in a way that's too much, in an inordinate way, that can be so damaging to our kids, but it's a normal human response. And I also think that, you know, your parents, so, you know, you're allowed to say, well, I love that bathing suit, but that bathing suit is not appropriate for this particular situation. Yes. So let's enjoy that bathing suit at the beach. But since right now we're going to a restaurant, why don't we put on something else? You know, I think there's ways we can train our kids to discern appropriateness. You know, appropriateness is sort of a moving target. Even as grownups, we're trying to still figure out what's appropriate in different settings. So we do well to help equip our kids to navigate those kinds of situations. Yeah. But not because presentation is so important to us, but just as a way to educate them and equip them.
0: Yes. This is, as soon as I saw the title, but what do I wear? As soon as I saw it, I knew I need to talk with Caroline because there is so much here. And we're going to get into the biblical from Genesis to Revelation and covering. This has been a 10-year plus journey for her, and we're going to hear more about it. And I want to let you in on the conversation at 877-548-3675. What is your biggest struggle related to clothing and appearance? Have you had an outfit crisis this week? I want to hear from you. 877-548-3675. If you go to chrisfabrylive.org, you'll see our featured resource, but what do I wear? Right there, chrisfabrylive.org.
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0: What is your biggest struggle related to clothing and appearance? And what does God think about that? Talking about it today with Caroline Saunders. Featured resource is her book, But What Do I Wear? It is the biblical story of clothing from Genesis to Revelation and everywhere in between. 877-548-3675. This has been a 10-year, longer than that, journey. So what got you interested in this?
1: You know, I am not really sure what initially prompted me, but at a certain point, I began to understand what everyone meant when they said the Bible is one big story. I had always heard that, but it didn't mean anything to me. I wonder if I even thought, oh yeah, it's all sewed together into one book, so I guess it's one story. But I did not understand that there is, you know, that there's rising action and a conflict and that there's falling action and a resolution. I did not understand it as one unified story. And when I did, and when I began to realize that you could grab a hold of a thing, a theme in Genesis and pull it all the way through to Revelation and see how it develops over the course of the story, particularly how everything shifts with Jesus, I just became addicted to that form of study. And so every year I have, for this is my 11th year, I have chosen a theme and read all the way through the Bible's big story to see how the theme develops. And it's a form of study called biblical theology. I didn't know that's what it was called when I started. But one year I decided to do covering slash clothing. And I'm not sure what I expected. I think I thought if the Bible was going to have any kind of message about clothes, it would be, hey, you need to cover up, or hey, you need to care less. And that is not even close to what I found. I found something so much richer than that. I realized the Bible is the story of the God who covers, and that when we look to Christ in faith, we are clothed in Christ. And then, of course, that's going to impact the way that we get dressed. And when I spent a year studying that theme, what was very interesting about it is that for the next year and the next year, the story kept almost chasing me around. Even after I was done studying it and had moved on, it would show up in fitting rooms or show up in my closet or just pop into my heart through, I believe, the Holy Spirit's leading of calling God's story to mind when I would have little discomforts or even big discomforts related to clothing. And I realized that this story is not just something beautiful to study, it's something beautiful to live. And it actually began to affect the way that I got dressed. And so at a certain point, I was like, I've got to tell people about this, because I think everything that I've heard from a Christian perspective about clothing seemed much more limited than everything the Bible actually has to offer. So it's just been such a beautiful journey.
0: Yeah, and it filters down. You know, we just do this theological study of the fig leaf and then the pattern, the different cloths, and don't put these together, you know, that kind of thing through the Old Testament and then to the New Testament, as you say, being clothed with Christ's righteousness. But as the person wakes up this morning and looks in the mirror and says, oh, I've got this meeting. Do I wear this? Do I wear that? And we almost beat ourselves up for having the conflict on the inside, I think. For why is this bothering you? Why do I want to do that? That's a human thing to do, isn't it?
1: Definitely. Oh my goodness, it's so common. And you know, I think it's interesting that God designed it, that in the world after the fall, every day we would have to get up and get dressed. And there's frustrations to it, right? Because life post-fall is frustrating. But I do believe that every single one of those frustrations, in many senses, is an opportunity to look to the Lord. And some of these things are so silly that we worry about. You know, sometimes I'll get all the way dressed and I've just about got it, and now none of the shoes work, and I feel like I have to start all the way over. So that's kind of dumb, but it's also like, what's happening in my heart when I can't find the right shoes? why will I not just go out wearing the wrong shoes? Why am I getting sweaty and upset? What's happening in my heart? And so when God exposes those things through the daily act of getting dressed, it's an opportunity for me to run to Him and to remember His story of covering. And it's really become such a rescue for me.
0: Well, and you make that point right there is some people will say, so this is a book for women, and it is, but exclusively to women, because only women struggle with matching their shoes with their outfit. And that's not true. Men maybe a little differently, but men struggle too, don't they?
1: Definitely so. I mean, I can think of one thing that may resonate with male listeners would be, is it important to you what brand your shirt is? Is it important that you have this particular item, and what is it behind that? You know, a lot of times if you're not able to dress in the way that feels culturally appropriate in whatever your particular setting is, when you're not able to do that because of budget, or you show up wearing the wrong thing and it makes you feel weird, like there's something going on there. I think it's certainly a female problem, but it's really a human problem that we all have to get dressed. There are millions of frustrations that get exposed when we're getting dressed. And sometimes it's just a presentational thing that we have going on, or it could be envy of other people. There's just a million things that I have noticed exposed in my own heart through the act of getting dressed in the years since studying this theme.
0: Caroline Saunders is with us today, but What Do I Wear is our featured resource. It is really, really good. And again, I'll say, you know, written to women, because that's your main audience, but this leaks over onto us men as well. And you're hearing it here today with how excited I am to talk about this. And the question on the table for you as you listen is, what is your biggest struggle related to clothing and appearance? And Brenda is the first caller in New Hampshire. Brenda, why did you call today?
7: Well, when I heard what the program was talking about, it just brought back a memory to me when I was a little girl. And we went to church, and this one Sunday, for some reason, I just wanted to wear pants and a shirt, which I think is what I normally wear. But my mom insisted that I wear a skirt, so they brought the skirt in the car, and I had a lot of brothers and sisters. And when we got to church, my dad took his belt off because that's how he disciplined us. And he said, you put that skirt on and you come in. I was crying and crying. I was about seven, I think. I was crying away. And my older sister, who was 10 years older than me, said, I will stay out here and talk to her and get her to put the skirt on and come in. Well, by the time she finally got me to stop crying and convinced me to put the skirt on, I think the service was almost over, but we went in anyway.
0: So as you relate that story, there's a lot of different things in there. And one of them, though, is pain at the memory, at the obligation. You've got to do this. There's also love of your sister who stayed there with you, right?
7: Yes. Like and that. She doesn't remember.
0: Really?
7: When I asked her about it, she said, no, I don't remember that.
0: How many years ago was that? Are we talking about 30 years ago?
7: Oh, we're talking probably over 50.
0: Okay. More than 50 years ago. And you've never called before, Brenda, have you?
7: No.
0: Okay. This is what got Brenda. Caroline, this is what got Brenda to call us today. This memory from more than 50 years ago. So unpack that story for me and the covering.
1: Oh my goodness. Well, I think we all have memories like that, Brenda, of a time when somebody else had decided that what we wore is not appropriate. And there's always emotions to it, right? Like what we wear really is so personal. And one of the things that I was so humbled and grateful to hear or to learn through reading the story of the Bible is that God is the God who covers. We see it right from the beginning that there is a man and a woman who are naked and ashamed. And God could have pointed at them and he could have contributed to their shame. And instead, while there are consequences for their sin, he sacrificially covers them. And that is what we see throughout the story about God, is that he, at cost to himself, covers others. And it all culminates, of course, with the person of Jesus. And so in those moments when you felt looked at and examined and maybe even exposed because you weren't wearing what people consider to be the right thing, that all the while at the same time you are beloved and that there is a God who covers. And of course, that affects the way we get dressed. And so as God walks with you, if you begin to grow in discernment about what to wear to church, like, of course you would honor him in that, but you get to start from this story of I have been covered by the Lord. And so I honor him in response rather than I show up right. And then he approves of me. So I think that we all have stories like that.
0: Go back to the garden then, because this is the, you know, the eating of the tree of the knowledge of good and evil. They realize they are naked. Before this, they didn't. And so right. God doesn't take his belt off. He gives them a covering. So what does that say about him?
1: Oh my goodness. To me, like I sometimes will mischaracterize God in my mind, which is why I really have to be paying attention to what the Bible says about him, or I will think that God is like other people that I've known. So we might think of God kind of like the strict principal who's standing at the door and checking hemlines and sending out dress code violations or whatever that is and shaming the people who have stepped outside of the line. And while God always takes sin seriously, he's never going to cover up sin. He's going to actually cover it. But what we see him doing is that when people are naked and ashamed, literally, or they are spiritually naked and ashamed, that he goes towards the people who are naked and ashamed and he offers a covering. And so I love that while God handled the sin seriously, he wasn't going to send Adam and Eve away from the Garden of Eden without a covering. They had tried to cover themselves with fig leaves, which if anybody's ever grabbed a leaf on a walk, you know that that leaf, if you leave it on the counter, just, you know, turns brown, crumbles up. It's not a sufficient covering. They needed something more substantial, and they did not know how to cover themselves. They weren't able to do it. But God knew what they needed, and God sacrificially takes one of the animals that he had created and that Adam and Eve had had dominion over. It was part of their work, and an animal that Adam himself had named, and he slaughters this animal so that they can be clothed in garments of skin. And so I have wondered if every day of Adam and Eve's life, when they got dressed, that they were wearing this lesson that in order for sinners to be covered, death must occur. In order for the naked and ashamed to be clothed, somebody must sacrificially cover them. And so I am sure that that impacted the way that they got dressed, but God did not clothe them in a spirit of shame. He actually addressed their shame and honored them with a substantial covering.
0: Brenda, when you told that story, that was, you were so vulnerable when you were that age and there was shame. You got to wear this. And you don't hold that against your dad probably now.
8: Not at all.
0: The love of your sister to get in that car with you and just to sit there, in a sense, that was a covering as well. Do you remember, you don't still have that dress, do you?
8: No, I sure don't.
0: Yeah, got rid of that.
8: Yeah. But my dad was a great dad. He was just, you know, strict. When you were told to do something, you did it. That's what it was like then for all of us. I mean, he had 9 kids. He had to be.
0: Well, and I want to go into that in our next segment with Caroline Saunders. Brenda, thank you for being vulnerable here today. And I think there's probably somebody listening who got up today or maybe yesterday, the day before that, and you had this moment looking in the mirror, I can't wear this. Why does this bother me? Why can't I find the, has that happened to you? Are you going, have you ever gone through something like that? I want to hear your story at 877-548-3675. You've had an outfit crisis. What is your biggest struggle related to clothing and appearance? So I want to hear your answer. We'll look at those who've answered on Facebook as well. 877-548-3675. But go to the website. You'll see this book by Caroline Saunders, But What Do I Wear? It's the biblical story of clothing. And there's more coming up after we take a quick break. 877-548-3675 is our number.
2: Going to get to more Chris Fabry live on Moody Radio. Good afternoon. It's John Hemmer. This is a fact. God fights for us, and he defends us, and he takes care of us in ways and in things that we don't even know about. It's kind of like this for an analogy. Now, it's not even the same universe as what God does, but so my kids are deathly afraid of spiders. And this morning, I took my daughter to school. I came back home, and I'm in the basement. I see this spider the size of Texas just kind of standing there at the wall, just staring at me. So what did I do? I got a napkin, and I picked it up. I'm like, dude, you are going outside. So I took him outside and let him go. But I know how deathly afraid my kids are of spiders. Knowing that, I took care of the problem, and they don't know that, but I did it because I love them so much.
9: Paul, Silas, and Timothy met Lydia in the city of Philippi. They had been in the city for several days, and when the Sabbath day arrived, they went outside to the city gates, to the riverside, where they had heard there was a place of prayer. The men found a group of women gathered at the shore to pray. One of them was Lydia, from the city of Thyatira, a seller of purple goods, who was a worshiper of God. Though Lydia worshiped God, she didn't know about Jesus and his teachings. The Lord opened her heart to pay attention to what was said by Paul. Not only did Lydia believe what she heard, but she was baptized as well as the rest of her household. She then invited the men to come to her house as guests. From this brief description of Lydia, we can learn much. First, she was a businesswoman. She was a world traveler specializing in luxury goods. She didn't live in Philippi, but was there on business. She was a wealthy woman. Though no mention is made of a husband, we know that she had a full household and a home large enough to accommodate extra guests. Most importantly, we know she was a woman of prayer, a woman of faith, a woman who listened to what the missionaries taught and believed with her whole heart. Then she passed along her faith to those around her. Lydia defies stereotypes. She lived life to the fullest without compromising her beliefs. Through her powerful influence, many came to know the Lord. I'm Sharon Wilharm, host of All God's Women and author of The Amazing Crab Alley Revival, a Southern historical story about Victorian church ladies. Learn more at allgodswomen.com.

0: clothing, the biblical story of clothing, how it helps us think about getting dressed. You have any problems with that? And 17 stories I may regret telling. That's what Carolyn Saunders talks about. Ian, but what do I wear? Featured resource at chrisfabrylive.org, chrisfabrylive.org. What was the thing then in all of your study from Genesis to Revelation that made you gasp, that made you think, I've never seen that before? Anything come to mind?
1: Actually, two things came to mind. One of them is the story of the prodigal son, which I'm really familiar with. But you know, when you're tracing a theme, you are paying closer attention to that particular thing, and you might have missed it on other passes. And what I noticed in the story of the prodigal son is you have this son who's gone and tried everything else. You know, he's sought after all his fig leaf coverings, in a sense, and the world has brought up short, and he is left without anything. And so his greatest desire is to go home to his family, but just as a servant. He doesn't even think he should be able to be called son, and he returns to his father. And I don't know, I guess it's easy to assume that he would be more like us, and the father would see the son returning and say, ugh, like, you've really embarrassed your family, and how dare you? And sure, I guess I'll let you come back. And, you know, but the father runs toward him, which we know, and embraces him. And then he offers a covering. He says to the servants that they should clothe him in the best robe. And in that culture, the best robe was probably the father's own robe, a robe from the father's closet. And so it was this beautiful picture of being clothed in the father's, sacrificially clothed in the father's garment. And I just thought that was so stunning and such a picture of the gospel, that we come to him naked and ashamed, and we are clothed not just in something that'll do, in something that, you know, will just sufficiently cover us, but in something that is beautiful and extravagant, because it's not just that we're made new, but that we're cherished and we're loved. So that was one that just really felt so tender and felt so important. I've reflected on it many times.
0: I wonder if there's anything in the older brother then with that story, that, because it doesn't mention anything about what he's wearing, you know. The other thing about that story that I've always seen as very interesting is that the father, the younger son asks for the inheritance, but it says he gave it to them both. So right, they gave it to the younger son as well as the older son. And I think that older son is, you know, who we often need to focus on, because it's us, you know, we're looking at why you do that for him. So that's what you will receive in this book, just that the tracing of this biblical story of clothing. But what do I wear? You said there was another one, though. What was the second
1: one? This one's really interesting, but it's a similar dynamic. It's in Zechariah 3. And Zechariah has a vision of the high priest Joshua standing before God and standing before Satan, and Satan accuses him. And the thing about Joshua is that he is the high priest. And because I'd been tracing clothing, I had paid attention to the priestly garments that we learn about in Exodus. And these garments are incredibly special. And while God does not give lots of specific outfit details in other places in scripture, he's extremely specific about the priestly garments, and they are supposed to be made for glory and for beauty. And they are a way for the priest to be set apart and to represent God to the people and represent the people to God. And they're highly symbolic. And that is what Joshua is supposed to be clothed in. And yet in this vision, the high priest Joshua is covered in excrement. And, you know, if anyone has ever changed, say you're babysitting or you have a child, you change a diaper, you get poop on you. Objective one becomes a new clothes, right? You need to change. You're not going to just continue with your day or run errands. Like, it is urgent that you change. And so when when the high priest Joshua, who's supposed to be clothed in the priestly garments that were so serious that if the priest didn't have on the prescribed underwear when he approached God, he would die. And he's covered in excrement. We expect God to smite him. We expect that God is going to unleash his wrath. But in this moment, God rebukes Satan. He rebukes the accuser. And he clothes Joshua in pure vestments, or some translations say festal robes. So robes that have to do with purity, robes that have to do with festival, like there's a celebration aspect to it. And he is clothed anew. And so it's this, it's another gospel picture, and where God surprises us. He always takes sin seriously, and yet how he loves to clothe the naked and ashamed.
0: Wow. Now I can see why that would stand out to you. And I have so many more questions, but I've got Michelle in Florida who's on the line. Michelle, go right ahead.
2: Yes, I was calling because me hearing this, it just hit me because unfortunately, especially now, I always have a fear that I'm being judged in what I wear. I work in a fitness arena. And so, yes, I have a plethora of leggings and close-fitting, like, items to wear. And that's only because you want to be comfortable. But the minute I have to go to, like, say, a parent-teacher conference, or I'm always very cautious to just put something in my car, even if I've had to, unfortunately, change in the car sometimes, but it's just one of those things where I know I don't want to be prejudged as being too carefree. And I think especially as women, this is where I always, especially in my classes, I don't like to teach that. I don't do body shaming at all. I feel that you're given the body and you should love the body that you're in and the skin that you're in. But at times, even just with the clothing, it's like, I've even heard people say, oh, she shouldn't wear that. And I'm like, no, why? It's fine. And so I get even caught up myself. Like, I do promote no body shaming, but then yet still, there's certain areas where I feel uncomfortable wearing. As I said, my trade is just, especially if I have to run in somewhere, and if I'm unable to go and change clothes, I do feel that uncomfortable sense. Yes.
0: So it's on the inside. And isn't it interesting that it would come up in these different ways? But the feeling on the inside that Michelle gets when she walks into the parent-teacher conference or wherever it is, Caroline, what do you say to her?
1: Oh my goodness. Like, Michelle, you are so not alone in trying to figure all of this out. I think that we all desire to be appropriate in whatever the different setting is, but appropriate is kind of a moving target. And then sometimes you're going from one place to another, and what felt appropriate here doesn't feel appropriate there. And it's like, we are not omniscient, and we're not going to be able to be perfectly, like, appropriate in every single setting. Like, you're not going to be able to get a 100 A+. But I think that because we get to know that Christ is our ultimate covering, that we honor him in what we wear, that a lot of it can over time become less serious. So if you are, you know, wearing what you've got to do your job well at the gym, like, of course, that sounds like a very wise thing to do. If you have to go to a different location and you feel like, okay, well, I'll throw a jacket on, well, that sounds wise too. If there's times when you didn't have the jacket in the car, so you can't, okay, well, then you didn't have the jacket. Like, nobody dies. If somebody judges you, you know, a lot of times that reveals more about them. But I think if we're aiming to do our best to honor God first and then honor ourselves and honor others, there are just inevitably going to be times when we don't feel like maybe we really hit the nail on the head. But that's not what God is asking of us. You know, like, we're called to honor him. It sounds like you're doing it. And I don't think that you have to dress defensively to, like, avoid the criticisms of others, but you can kind of entrust that to the Lord and consider to wrestle through what you feel like honors him in these various settings. And then if there's a time when you misstep, then we learn from that And I think that we don't have to be led by the judgments of others, because we all kind of have a different framework of what we feel is appropriate anyway. So doing our best to honor the Lord and honor others is really as much as any of us can offer.
0: Yeah. Michelle, I'm glad you called. Thank you. In the middle of that tension, the middle of the struggle that you go through, it's very vulnerable of you. And I thank you for doing that. Before we take a break, Matthew 22, the parable of the wedding banquet. When the king comes and sees one of the guests who's not dressed for a wedding and says, "Friend, how'd you get in here without wedding clothes?" What did you go through that and unpack that?
1: I did not. I don't know if I touched on that one in the book, but there's a million that I didn't get to touch on. You know, in fact, my son, he knows that I trace this theme, multiple times he's leaned over to me in various sermons and saying, "Was that story in your book?" You know, and I'm like, "Oh, I don't think I was able to include that one. I need to, you know," you could run it all the way back and include all new anecdotes. There is so much in there, which I love that about God's word. We cannot get all the way to the bottom of it.
0: Bingo. And that's why we love to encourage you to read the Bible for yourself. You and I have the two Michaels on here. We ask Bible questions, take your Bible questions. That's one of the things. It is so fun to get into the Word and really study it. That is what Caroline Saunders has done with the new book, But What Do I Wear? It's our featured resource at chrisfabrylive.org, chrisfabrylive.org. Our final segment's coming up straight ahead on Moody Radio.
3: 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Good afternoon. It's John Hemmer. Have you booked your cabin for the upcoming Moody Radio cruise to Alaska? Thanks to C.H. Hansen, you can do that right now. But don't wait until all those cabins are booked. Imagine being on that cruise ship and seeing the glaciers and the mountains and smelling the sea air. Wow. All the details are at moodyradio.org.
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0: What can a mindset change, an attitude of gratitude, do? What's the power of that? We're going to talk about that tomorrow. Stu Epperson's going to join us here at the back fence, and I hope you will too. Today, Caroline Saunders, But What Do I Wear? It is the biblical story of clothing and how it helps us think about getting dressed, how it helps us think about the grace of God, the mercy of God, but looking at this clothing topic throughout the scriptures. And I knew we had to get to the topic of what we wear to church, because that's a huge issue. And Willie's in Chicago. Willie, tell me why you called today. And I don't hear Willie. Okay. Right? I'm not hearing Willie. You're not here. Okay, good. All right. So basically, Willie's comment was, when he came to Christ, when he went to church, he began to dress like the people who were there. He kind of imitated them in their dress. And now he's changing from just imitating them as out of obligation to doing this from kind of a heart attitude. That was the gist of what I see in his question here today. What do you say about that, Caroline?
1: I think that makes a lot of sense. I mean, you know, one of the things that we kind of touched on a little bit with Michelle is that just different places have different things that are appropriate. And so it's not like you can open the Bible and it says, you know, in 2 Corinthians, this is what you wear to church. We don't have a Sunday uniform. Perhaps we would prefer that, you know, because some of us tend to want to create legalistic rules of what people should wear to church. But that's really not what the Bible offers. And so I think that wisdom means taking in a setting, trying to sort of not, you don't have to like become a robot like the other people or make it a uniform, but you're learning from the setting what is considered appropriate and honoring. In some churches, you know, there are going to be people where all the women are wearing dresses and the men are wearing suit and ties. And there's also a lot of churches where people wearing jeans and a t-shirt. And that's going to be true in different parts of the world, right? There's different churches in so many different cultures and different things are appropriate. And so I think we can be culturally literate because the call is to honor one another. And so we have to know one another. And so when we get to know our church, it makes sense that we would, you know, sort of step in line with what the people there are wearing so that we are honoring, not for the sake of all being the same or anything like that, but just for the sake of honor. And that if you went on a mission trip somewhere or you visited a friend's church, you would sort of be able to discern, okay, this is a little bit different. And then over time, the more confident that you grow, you get a sense of, okay, it's not just that church is a place, but church is a people. And so because I am part of the church, what does that mean about the way that I get dressed and what should I wear in all these different settings? So I really like what Willie had to say. I mean, I think that flow of thinking makes a lot of sense.
0: What do you say to the woman who is listening, who feels so frustrated, so discouraged, so exhausted with all of her clothing? You call it an outfit crisis. What do you say to her?
1: Oh, I would say, I am you. I understand you. We're the same. She is so not alone. I mean, getting dressed just brings up all manner of things. And one thing I might share with her, Chris, is a story that reminds me a little bit of your story with your daughter and her leotard. But I had a Sunday morning where I was trying to get dressed and it was so stressful. And I have three kids and I felt like the more ready I was getting, they were getting more unready. My husband was already at church. He's the pastor of our church. And I just, oh my goodness, every outfit was so stupid. And my hair was stupid. And my makeup was stupid. And everything was stupid. And eventually I get us in the car, but not after me being very short and impatient with my kids and very sharp. And I get in the car and the Holy Spirit dealt with me immediately because the whole getting ready crisis had exposed something in my heart that I was not aware of. And the truth is that what was happening is that I was trying to keep myself and my family protected from criticism of other people. And I thought, if we can appear a particular way, if we can present in a way where no one can say anything bad about us, I can keep us safe. I was not letting God be my refuge. I was counting on clothes and appearance to do all of that work. And I was malforming my children to see somebody getting ready with stress and overwhelm rather than leaning on the Lord and walking in His covering. And so now when I have moments like that where it's so frustrating, I'm so exhausted, I'm so irritated, one of the disciplines that I have is that I just got to leave. Whatever I'm wearing, as dumb as it may appear and how much I hate it, it's like as an act of humility and repentance, I'm just going to go. And it's really, I've ended up gaining a lot of strength from that, of like not being able to take it so seriously and to just be able to trust God. Like, you know, I'm clothed in Christ. And so when I'm wearing the wrong thing, like, okay, sometimes I'm wearing the wrong thing, but I'm clothed in Christ. So I think that's the message for any woman who is really frustrated, pay attention to those frustrations. I think Christ can minister to you right there, and that you can enjoy his covering in those unexpected places. And it may be that those frustrations are a path to intimacy with the Lord and a path to worship him more.
0: Yeah. So it's an inner thing. It's not, because I was thinking as a pastor's wife, there is some pressure on you and your appearance there each Sunday. But that pressure, the external pressure is not as great as the internal pressure. Does that make sense?
1: Yes, my church is extremely gracious to me. Like I'm not showing up in the lobby and everyone's like giving me the up down in my outfit and judging me. You know, my church tends to be very gracious, but I can be very fearful and very cynical about what people expect from me. But even if they were expecting me to be, you know, very buttoned up and perfectly, you know, ironed clothing and presenting a particular way, I actually don't have to play that role. That's not what the Bible, you know, offers to me. I'm not like there to present and to be like a fixture on the front row. I get to be a church member. I get to be a person. And sometimes that means I'm a little wrinkled. And sometimes that means I'm not wearing an outfit that I like very much. And sometimes it means I'm wearing an outfit that I really enjoy and that I'm happy to wear. So I think there's just all manner of things, and we don't have to be led by the expectations. While we want to pay attention to the cultures around us and seek to honor people, that's not what leads us. The Lord is the one who leads us. So we get ready. I say in the book that we get to get ready in the good lighting of God's word. And that does change things.
0: Yeah. Some Facebook responses. I'm trying to find things that are not hideous to fit a menopausal body that are also modest and comfortable and don't cost an arm and a leg. I understand that. At our ages, define modest, and so mostly used, they're in their 70s. We wear things until they're worn out. Comfort is another response to the question, what's your biggest struggle related to clothing and appearance? Other people's opinion about what I should or should not wear. My present struggle is weight gain. Beside the struggle that come with being my 60s, medication, a cancer struggle, weight gain. I want to dress in ways that honor and glorify God, but my clothes are tight and a constant distraction to me, hopefully not to others, she said. Those are just a few of the responses that we got on Facebook to this great topic and the great featured resource, But What Do I Wear? By Caroline Saunders. You'll find it right there at the website, chrisfabrylive.org. Caroline, keep reading your Bible, keep studying it, and come back and give us some help next time, okay?
1: Thank you so much, Chris.
0: But What Do I Wear is our featured resource there at chrisfabrylive.org, the biblical story of clothing, chrisfabrylive.org. And tomorrow, how about an attitude of gratitude? We'll talk about it on Chris Fabry Live, a production of Moody Radio, a ministry of Moody Bible Institute.
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8: Young men are struggling for many reasons, but one that deserves more attention is the increase in online gaming and gambling. Emily Harrison is concerned that we aren't providing the proper guidance to parents. In a therapeutic culture such as ours, she says, it is tempting to try to fix the problem from the top down by prescribing antidepressants, ADHD meds, shaming men for addictions, or simply telling men to man up. We run the risk of failing to understand the root causes. First, we need to recognize the addictive nature of screen media. Boys and young men cannot be allowed to spend all day on these devices. One expert has started referring to them as the basement generation. Michelle Durst is the Associate Executive Director for the American Academy of Addiction Psychiatry. She explains that youth gaming and online gambling, especially mixed with AI, leaves her very concerned. There are red flags that this could look like the scale of opioid addiction. Second, parents need to get involved early. Melanie Hemp, founder of the organization Screen Strong, argued that parents of preschoolers need to be educated on the dangers facing boys today. We must start early. Third, parents need to see the link between gaming and gambling. As preteens enter adolescence already primed for addictive behaviors thanks to online gambling, they are then flooded with access to sports betting and casino games where users are enticed with free incentives and risk-free bets. Gaming and gambling addiction are significant threats to boys and young men. I'm Kirby Anderson, and that's my point of view.
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3: 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Good afternoon. It's John Hemmer. There are certain things that you just experience these things and you don't understand why they are the way they are. You walk into a Walmart. You got a Walmart where you live? Yeah. You walk into a Walmart, and it seems like when there are 8,000 people trying to check out their food, there was only like two of those lanes open. But then when there's nobody there, every checkout lane is open. Why is that? Maybe I'm wrong. I don't know. It's one of those things that it just doesn't make sense. But speaking of things that really doesn't make sense, the fact that why would God love us so much that he sent his only son to die in our place? I don't understand why. I'm so glad he did, though. I mean, God's grace, God's love is so amazing.
9: A massive, massive ship. 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Some people argue the flood was local, not global. But why would God command Noah to build such a massive ship if he could have just moved to an area outside of God's judgment? And Genesis tells us every land-dwelling creature and every person outside

0: 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We will all answer before Him. And the only answer that is right involves a personal relationship with Jesus. 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
2: 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And Scripture doesn't label debt itself a sin, but it consistently warns us of the weight it carries. Proverbs 22:7 reminds us, "The rich rules over the poor, and the borrower is the slave of the lender." In the ancient world, that wasn't just a metaphor. It was often literal. A person who couldn't repay a debt could be forced into servitude until it was settled. While that's certainly not the case today, the spiritual principle still holds. Debt creates obligations that can limit our freedom, shape our decisions, and sometimes hinder our ability to live, give, and respond when God calls. The reality is, debt mortgages the future. It not only shapes our budgets, but also limits our availability to participate in the kingdom. And that's the deeper issue. Debt becomes a discipleship concern when it shapes how available we are to follow the Lord. Imagine wanting to step into a ministry opportunity, help someone in need, or give generously, but feeling held back because your future income is already spoken for. Paul writes in Romans 13:8, "Let no debt remain outstanding except the continuing debt to love one another." While he's speaking primarily of relational debts, the principle still carries weight. Don't let financial obligations eclipse the greater call to love and give. Of course, this doesn't mean all borrowing is unwise. A modest mortgage or a carefully planned business loan may be appropriate. But Scripture invites us to ask a better question. Not simply, am I allowed to do this? But will this enable me to love more freely? Or will it diminish my ability to do so? As Paul reminds us in 1 Corinthians 10:23, all things are lawful, but not all things are helpful. Not all things build up. Sometimes the debt we carry isn't driven by necessity, but by impatience, comparison, or cultural pressure. When we're constantly mortgaging the future, we may miss God's invitation to partner with Him today. So what do we do if we're already carrying debt? Well, first, don't despair. The gospel always begins with grace. On the cross, Jesus declared, "It is finished." The word He used, tetelestai, was often written on receipts to show a debt had been paid in full. We owed a debt we could never repay, and Christ paid it completely. That truth shapes how we think about financial obligations. We pursue repayment not out of guilt, but out of gratitude and a desire to walk in freedom. From there, the question isn't, how fast can I eliminate every loan? It becomes, what's my next faithful step? That might begin with an honest look at your obligations, not just the numbers, but how they're affecting your ability to live out God's call in your life. It could mean building a budget, creating a repayment plan, and realigning your finances with His priorities. Psalm 37:21 reminds us, "The wicked borrows but does not pay back, but the righteous is generous and gives." Charles Spurgeon once warned that debt is a small beginning, but a giant's ending. It starts as a

0: convenience, but ends as a chain that holds us back from where God wants us to go. 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
0: 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I'm Rob West. Well, in just a moment, we're going to begin taking your calls and questions. 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We start with a biblical worldview. God owns everything. Psalm 24:1 affirms that. Our role is that of steward or manager of God's resources. Money, then, in its rightful place, is that of a tool to accomplish God's purposes, a good gift from a good God to be used for our enjoyment, to provide, to protect the vulnerable, to advance the gospel, to love our neighbor as we invest and we give. But it
5: requires that we have money in its proper place in our life. It can quickly become an idol. We see that in scripture where a created thing attempts to take the place of creator God. Of course, it can't live up to those promises. And so we put God on the throne of our lives. Money occupies the role of tool, and then it becomes a good gift. But we realize you have practical questions along that stewardship journey. We're here to hopefully bring some wise counsel, some practical advice rooted in biblical wisdom. So if you have a question today, call right now, 800-525-7000. We will dive into those questions here in just a moment. In the news today, the Social Security Administration has announced a 3.6% cost of living adjustment for 2027, the largest increase since 2023. That means the average retiree will receive about $75 more per month. That's about $900 annually. Nearly 72 million Social Security beneficiaries will see their increases beginning in January, while SSI recipients will receive their adjustments starting December 31st. The increase comes as inflation continues to strain household budgets. We get it. It's more difficult than ever to balance that budget, particularly for older Americans who depend heavily on Social Security. So if you receive Social Security, review your 2027 benefit notice, account for any changes in Medicare premiums, and adjust your budget accordingly. That's what we're looking at in the news today. All right, we're ready to dive into those questions. Again, a few lines open. You can call right now, 800-525-7000. Let's begin in Chicago today. Tim, go ahead, sir.
6: Hi, thank you for taking my call.
5: Sure.
6: I appreciate your program.
5: Thank you.
6: About 2 months ago, you had a caller on that inherited a large sum of money. You gave them advice, but also told them you don't want your tithe to be more than 20% of your church's annual budget. Mm-hmm. I'm going to be inheriting a very large sum of money in the next few weeks here, and my tithe will be more than the 20% of our church's annual budget. Just that tithe itself, not including all that I've given this year. Can you give me the thinking behind the 20% number, and what would you recommend?
5: Yeah, certainly not a hard and fast rule, Tim. First of all, what a gift that you're being entrusted, and I love that you want to honor the Lord with that through your giving. And, you know, I would say, especially because this is a one-time event, I wouldn't say that there's a problem necessarily. I wouldn't automatically encourage you to give less. Scripture doesn't establish a limit on generosity, but it does encourage wise stewardship. And so the concern is always whether the church is becoming overly dependent on one individual or family. And, you know, there's also the question of influence. We never want someone's generosity to become a source of leverage over church leadership, even unintentionally. And so I would encourage you to have a gracious conversation with church leadership about you know, everything from reserves to cultivating broader participation in giving, things like that. But if this is a one-time event because of, in your case, an inheritance, and it's not that you're going to be an ongoing source that they're counting on disproportionate to the other givers, I think this is perfectly appropriate. Perhaps they'll use it to shore up reserves, or they may use it for a specific project. It's not like, you know, you're representing this portion of their ongoing operating income, you know, at a significant level. So I think from that standpoint, you know, ultimately, we want to encourage generosity. We want to do giving that strengthens the church without creating an unintentional or unhealthy dependence or influence. But I think based on this being a one-time event, that certainly wouldn't be the case.
6: Okay, very good. Yeah. I appreciate that.
5: Absolutely, right. Tim. Hey, thanks for calling today. Lord bless you. 800-525-7000 is the number to call. We're taking your questions today on anything you're dealing with in your financial life. Perhaps it's your giving. How do you give wisely? Or what does it look like to prepare the next steward? Maybe you're considering a financial finish line, or you just want to know when the best time is to take Social Security. Whatever's on your mind today, you can call right now. We'll get to as many calls as we can during the broadcast. 800-525-7000. The team is standing by. Let's go to Florida. Alberto, thank you for calling. Go right ahead.
7: Yeah, I got a question. What can you tell me about these companies that want you to buy gold, like U.S. Gold Reserve?
5: Mm, yeah. Yeah, I mean, gold certainly can be a useful part of an investment portfolio. I think the key is you want to be careful about putting a large portion of your savings or investments into gold. It's really better thought of as a diversification tool rather than a place for building long-term wealth. Reason being, it doesn't provide any income. So unlike stocks or bonds, it doesn't pay a dividend. Interest tends to be, at least historically speaking, a bit more volatile, Alberto. You've obviously got to store it and insure it. You've got dealer markups when you buy or sell. And the long-term growth just isn't as effective as a properly diversified stock and bond portfolio if you just look at the overall performance over time. So what should you do? Well, I kind of like the idea, at least as a starting point, doesn't mean this is right for everyone, of a 5% forever allocation in physical gold that you might buy and put in a safe deposit box, plan to keep it and pass it down. And then if you wanted to go up to a full position of, I would say, no more than 10%, maybe you use an exchange traded fund for that other 5%, which allows you to participate in the rise of gold, the price, without having to pay the dealer markups, store it, insure it, and it allows you to get out of it pretty easily because you can trade it like a stock. All that saying, I wouldn't probably go more than 10%. A lot of these companies that you see on TV that are encouraging, for instance, maybe a gold IRA where you'd take your entire retirement account and move it over to gold, obviously are preying on, you know, the fear that can be present depending on geopolitical events and other events. And I just wouldn't allow that to move you toward, you know, being overweighted towards something that I guess, you know, over the long haul is probably not the best move for you in terms of growth potential, income potential, not to mention volatility. But does that all make sense?
7: Yeah, but I got a question. Do they loan you the gold? Because you can like return it back to them or something?
5: You're talking about with an exchange traded fund?
7: Well, from what I understand, it's like if you're not happy with the gold, they'll take it back.
5: Okay.
7: That's the way it is.
5: Well, it just totally depends. I mean, typically you're buying the physical metal and they're, you know, sending it to you or you're securing it and then you're responsible for storing it and insuring it. With an exchange traded fund, you're just buying a tracking investment and then they keep the gold in their own, you know, vaults and storage facilities and it's going to move with the price of gold. I'm not sure about anything other than that you may be hearing about, but I think the bottom line is, whatever approach you take in terms of gold, I wouldn't overweight there, certainly not beyond 10%. Thanks for your call. We'll be right back.
8: Going to get to more Faith and Finance Live here on Moody Radio. Good afternoon. It's John Hemmer. Yesterday, I pick up my daughter from school. She gets in the car. I'm like, sweetie, how was your day? She's like, Dad, we need to take care of the environment because I'm not going to live on Mars. I'm not going to go there. And I'm like, Wait, what? So basically, she was learning about the environment and also learning about Mars. And the two things were kind of related, but there is just so much information being thrown at the kids that she kind of misconstrued and misunderstood. And it was a big hodgepodge. But I was thinking about that. It happens when you and I try to share the gospel. Sometimes we use so much wording that we kind of get it confused. That's why sometimes it's better to use actions and less words.
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5: Great to have you with us today on Faith and Finance Live. I'm Rob West. 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You can call right now. Let's go down to Florida. Lily, how can I help?
12: Yes, hi. I was calling because me and my husband have saved up money. We're around 100K right now in our account, and we were looking to possibly buying an investment property, a rental. And I just wanted to know if right now is a good time. We're planning to put 20% down. Mm-hmm. And, you know, I know the interest rates are really high right now, so that's why I'm just like, I'm trying to get as much advice as possible.
5: Sure. Yeah, well, I love the fact that you're thinking about this, and I love the fact that you've been able to put away some sizable savings, and certainly there's plenty to like about real estate, especially if that's an asset class that you're investing in alongside other asset classes. So maybe you're contributing to a retirement plan, but then you and your husband want to take on this property. It is a more active investment. It's not passive, and so you become a landlord at that point, and assuming you're not buying just an investment property, but you're buying something that you plan to rent out. Now, all of a sudden, you know, you have to market it, collect the rent, deal with the challenges, keep up with the maintenance. I mean, you're taking on a second business, which can be very enjoyable and productive. You just have to understand what you're getting into. I think the other question is just really your financial readiness here, Lily. So you mentioned the $100,000. Is that your entire savings, or do you have an emergency fund beyond that?
12: Well, that will be our entire savings. I mean, we do have a 401k, and he has his retirement. But okay. Yes, that will be our that's everything we have in the bank right now.
5: Okay. And you mentioned you were planning to put 20% down. So what purchase price were you looking at for the homes that you're considering?
12: We were possibly trying to aim for 170.
5: Okay. 170,000.
12: Yeah.
5: Okay. And you've found some homes that you believe would fit that purchase price, and then you've also looked at how the rentals are doing in that particular area with similar properties?
12: Yes, the thing is it's kind of, you know, it varies in price, like how much we really were going to get back. I mean, our goal is we want to pay it off within 1 or 2 years, like hitting it really hard and paying it, but it's still like, It fluctuates a lot, the area. Like, the prices are pretty consistent, and they're lower than most areas in that area. But it's also, like, the rent fluctuates as well. So that's why, you know, we're putting everything in perspective, but I just wanted to get a professional opinion as well. mean, yeah. Florida has a crazy market.
5: Sure. Well, you know, you should want to be looking for a cash on cash return of somewhere between 6 and 10% annually after your debt service. So after the mortgage that you would have and your operating expenses. And so essentially you would take your annual cash flow and divide that by the cash that you invest and then multiply that by 100. And that would give you essentially the cash flow you should be looking for. And so the idea would be, you know, if you had in your case, it looks like you said you're putting in about $34,000. Is that right?
12: Probably aiming towards $40,000.
5: Okay.
12: Yeah, so a little bit over than 20.
5: Yeah. Excellent. So I would say, you know, you should be looking for somewhere between, 6% would be $2,400 and $4,000on that money after expenses. The key also would be, you know, do you all have the time to maintain it and oversee it? And then secondly, could you cover that mortgage payment, which would be, you know, a sizable mortgage payment, another pretty significant expense, in the event you didn't have a renter in there? So let's say the economy, we got into a recession, or you went for a period of time where you couldn't find a renter. Do you all have enough discretionary income that you could service that debt and pay the taxes and the insurance without a renter in there?
12: Yes, I do. I do. That's why we're going to put the 20%. We don't want to put any more. And we have money. My husband's still working, so we still have an income. It's just, you know, scary right now to purchase because the interest rates are so high.
5: Mm-hmm.
12: But yeah, so I think we'll be okay.
5: Yeah.
12: It's just, I mean, it's a return to see if it's really wise right now to purchase. I mean, because I don't know. They keep saying that the market, the prices might go down and or they continue to go up. So we just don't know right now.
5: Yeah.
12: It's just scary to go and take that risk.
5: Yeah, no, I hear you. I mean, I think you're doing this right in the sense that you'd still keep $60,000 in the bank. You'd have a $130,000 mortgage, maybe a little more, depending on closing costs. And I love the fact that you think you could pay this off in 2 years. That tells me you have pretty good cash flow apart from this, such that you'd be able to accelerate that payoff. And so assuming you had maybe a 7% interest rate, if you wanted to pay it off in 24 months, you'd need to be able to put, you know, $6,000 a month or so into it, and you'd spend about $10,000 in interest, but then you'd have a property free and clear that's generating good cash flow, likely at that point. That doesn't include taxes and insurance. Do you all have roughly $6,000 a month you could put toward this?
12: Yes, we do. I mean, we're just going to have to, you know, buckle down.
5: Yeah.
12: For the next 2 years, if that's our goal.
5: Okay.
12: I mean, not saying we don't have to, that it's just a goal will be great if we can pay it down. And also, is it wise to pay it down? Like, is there more benefits? Obviously, it's just the obvious of owning it straight and not having to worry about paying the bank. But
5: yeah.
12: Is it worth it?
5: No, I think it certainly is at these interest rates, because a 7% guaranteed return, which is what you get equal to the interest rate you're paying off, is a great return on your money. So what I would do as due diligence is verify the rental income by looking at comparables in the area, calculate your cash flow, evaluate what return you get on your money. Again, you're looking for 6 to 10% a year on the cash you put into it. You're not going to exhaust your reserves, so that's good. And then kind of stress test that to make sure that you could go up to a year without a renter. But everything I'm hearing says you guys are doing the right thing. Thanks for your call.
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0: 19. 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
5: 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Whether you're thinking about paying off some debt, investing, or giving wisely, we'd love to hear from you. Let's go out to Oklahoma. Hi, James. Go ahead.
18: Hey, Rob. Thanks for taking my call. I've got a question about a 130-year-old church that I'm a part of. We own the land across the road from where we're currently, where the building currently is. That was the original church building of 2 to 3 acres, and the local water department has asked us, requested either to lease or to purchase. The lease would be for $4,300 a year for a 50-year contract. For a 50 by 50 space for them to drill a well and put a small building, or they would purchase for $100,000. And so the church is kicking it around. I think they're leaning toward a sale. I just maybe just because, you know, let's just do it and get rid of it. But I'm thinking maybe a lease would be a lot better long term.
5: Yeah,
18: proposition for us. Any suggestions there? And I'd suggested maybe we talk to a kingdom advisor, but I don't think that'll probably happen.
5: Got it. Yeah, it's a great question, James. So I assume this is a piece of property, a parcel that you don't ever expect the church to use in any way or develop.
18: That is correct. We're about 15 on a regular Sunday, and so finances are very tight.
5: Yeah. Okay.
18: And they're thinking if we need a new air conditioning, then we'll have the funds. But, you know, the money they currently have is all in CDs. So even $100,000 at 3% or 4% is, you know, not going to beat the lease $4,300 a year.
5: Yeah. Yeah. Yeah, I mean, a 50-year lease could be attractive because the church receives the annual income and retains the ownership, but a $4,300 on $100,000 is, you know, essentially a 4.3% initial return relative to the sale offer, and that payment loses purchasing power over time. And so if we kind of run that out, essentially, you know, the implied annual return relative to the sale, excluding expenses and the property's eventual value, is less than that, somewhere around maybe 3.5%, which is not a terribly attractive rate of return. So I'd probably lean toward, if you wanted to consider the lease option, I would go back and see if you could negotiate to something that, you know, allows you to get strong protections, maybe reasonable rent increases over time. And, you know, if you could retain the property value and offset the loss of purchasing power through inflation by an escalation over the 50-year lease, then all of a sudden, maybe there's something that's attractive here. But apart from that, I would say, just given the fact that it's an unused field across the street, it's 50 by 50, small building, you know, the immediate access to $100,000 for a church with 15 members, that could provide some significant financial stability. There's no ongoing responsibilities. So, you know, it eliminates future ownership and maintenance and liability and anything related to that parcel. Mm-hmm. And, you know, then you could look at investing it. Now, depending on what you all are comfortable with, most churches just want to stay in cash and cash equivalents. But even then, you could look at getting, you know, 4%+ on this money over time. And if you don't need it, it just simplifies it and gives you some, you know, immediate, you know, growing of your reserves that could be really helpful, especially for a very small church. So I would say, all things being equal, apart from going back and renegotiating some escalations, I'd probably be inclined to sell as well.
18: Okay. Now, the 50 by 50 is all that they want to use, but the property itself is maybe close to 3 acres.
5: Ah, okay. Yeah. Have you had it, you know, evaluated by an independent appraiser?
18: No.
5: Okay. Well, I mean, I think that would probably be the other thing that I would do is get an independent appraiser in there who could really give you the true market value of that property, so you understand exactly what you're dealing with. Because that's what they're offering it to you for doesn't mean that's what it's worth. Now, clearly, you'd have to find somebody who would find value in that, and they have a very specific purpose for that property, which makes it more valuable to them. But that's a pretty sizable, you know, parcel of land there. And so I would say, you know, let's determine whether that, you know, is a fair offer. And that would only come through an appraisal. It certainly couldn't hurt. I mean, it'd be a few hundred dollars, but it'd be worth at least knowing. And I think the church, just for your own due diligence, would want to have that information in case anybody asked.
18: Mm-hmm. Okay. Good idea. Okay, Rob. Well, I appreciate your advice and help on that.
5: Absolutely, James. God bless you, my friend, and call anytime if we can help. 800-525-7000 is the number to call. Let's go to Tampa. Elizabeth, go ahead.
19: Hi, thank you for taking my call, and I appreciate your program. I had a question on if you're able to take your ex-husband's Social Security when you turn 62 and then wait to take my full Social Security at 67, or...
5: Yeah.
19: Are you able to do that?
5: Sure. And give me a little bit more information. Just how long were you married and how long have you been divorced?
19: We were married for 10 years and we've been divorced for many years. I'm unmarried. So I know you have to be unmarried and there's some criteria, the 10 years and then being unmarried, which I qualify for that. But whenever I get to the age of 62, I didn't know if you could take it and then... Like, yeah. put mine off some, or I wasn't sure the stipulation. I've tried to look it up, but I wasn't getting all the information.
5: Sure. Yeah. Great question. Yeah. So because you were married for at least 10 years, you've been divorced and you remain unmarried, you meet several of the key eligibility requirements. So at 62, you could potentially begin receiving benefits based on his record. At 67, if that's your full retirement age, you could get the full 50% of your ex-husband's full retirement benefit. And then Social Security compares your own benefit with your divorced spouse's benefit, and then generally pays the higher of the total amount, not not both added together. In terms of, you've been a divorced for at least 2 years, so you can qualify even if he hasn't started collecting his. If you were still married, he would have to go first, but because you've been divorced for at least 2 years, he doesn't have to be collecting, provided that he's at least 62 and it has no impact on him. Now, if you claim at 62, your benefit is permanently reduced. You can't take your ex-husband's benefit at 62 and then switch to your personal retirement benefit at 67 and increase it. You would get that permanent reduction, and then you would get the higher of the two, depending upon, which is greater. You certainly can't take both. But, the only case where you can switch and get the higher amount is when we're talking about survivor benefits. But with a spousal benefit, with a current spouse or divorced spouse, you can't switch to your higher benefit later. It's going to lock it in at that reduced early benefit amount. The best thing to do would be to sit down with Social Security, and they can kind of run through all the details based on your actual record. But at least that gives you a few additional details. Elizabeth, thanks for your call. We'll be right back with our final segment. Stay with us.
8: 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Good afternoon. It's John. Thanks to Send International. You, my friend, yes, you could be experiencing Christmas all year long in 2027. 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
5: 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Well, we're going to get to as many calls as we can here in this final segment. If you've got a question, we've got room for you at the moment, 800-525-7000. Let's go to Chuck in Florida. Chuck, how can I help?
1: Hey, Rob, appreciate you taking my call.
5: Sure.
1: Got a question, kind of a double question. It's both related to health care. I'm 61, and I'm planning on retiring at either the end of January, probably early February. I'd heard that if I wait and I'm presently employed and will be obviously too young to draw Social Security or anything, but I've heard if you leave at the beginning of the month, you at least get health care through that month through your employer. So that gets me 1 month further. But, I've considered Obamacare and done a little bit of research, but really not sure what the best path is for bridging that health care from 61 to 65. And my wife is a year younger than me.
5: Okay.
1: So, and we have one son still on our insurance as well.
5: Yeah. Yeah, very good. Well, yeah, I think that's going to be the operative question, which is how do I pay for health insurance until Medicare begins at age 65? And it can be one of the biggest expenses people underestimate when you take an early retirement. So first of all, I think make sure you don't leave your employer coverage without a replacement. So you're going to want to determine exactly when your current insurance ends. Some employers end coverage on the last day worked. Others continued, like you said, through the end of the month. You're going to want to look at COBRA versus the ACA marketplace. COBRA generally allows you to keep your employer's plan for up to 18 months, but you may have to pay the full premium plus an administrative fee, and it could be pretty pricey. The ACA marketplace coverage may be less expensive depending on your household income. You also may want to think about, based on the subsidies that may be available, if you retired in December of 2026, then your 2027 income could be substantially lower because you wouldn't have employment wages that year versus you waiting until March when you'd have the January through March earnings that would count toward your total household income, and that could reduce some subsidies. However, I wouldn't assume you'll qualify for subsidies because those enhanced subsidies expired after 2025 and eligibility is now more restrictive. And so you want to check the actual plan prices and eligibility before you choose a retirement date, if that's a concern. But I would say, the other option you could look at is, Christian Healthcare Ministries, our friends at CHM, they're the oldest and biggest in the medical cost sharing space for Christians. And you could go to faithfi.com/CHM for Christian Healthcare Ministries. And that could be a great option. Many hundreds and hundreds of our listeners use Christian Healthcare Ministries to come in and basically offset the cost of health insurance or health costs by giving you an affordable monthly payment and then allowing you to kind of sock away what you would have paid for a more traditional health insurance plan. You'd be per incident covering more out of pocket. But, you know, for anything beyond the routine, you know, when you get over that per incident amount, then they kick in and share, you know, 100% of your costs. And it just can be a really effective way, especially as a stopgap between retirement and Medicare. So I'd at least give that a look. That could be a great option that stays still very affordable and, you know, gives you still the peace of mind to know that, you know, you guys don't have a major risk of a health event that costs a lot of money. Does that make sense?
1: It does. It does. I appreciate the advice. And those are things I think I'll be checking out, right? There's another Christian-based healthcare. I'm trying to remember. I can't remember the name of it now, but they advertise on some of the radio stations I listen to. So good. Yeah. Good. I have not invested enough, but definitely will take your advice and make sure I've got something in place before I pull the trigger. So thanks.
5: Yeah. Excellent. Well, you're welcome. Happy to do it. I'll say we've even got some team members here on our staff that use CHM and love it. So they're the oldest and biggest. They've shared over $13 billion with their members. And it really is a great option, at least to consider alongside anything else you look at. So again, it's faithfi.com/CHM. But as you get closer, Chuck, be sure to reach out. Happy to help. Stay on the line. I'm going to send you a copy of Jeff Hanen's book, An Uncommon Guide to Retirement. Might give you a few things to consider as you think about a biblical approach to this next season of life and all that God may have for you. Lord bless you, my friend. Thanks for being on the program. Let's go to Georgia. Doyle, how can we help?
2: Thank you for taking my call. I have some money to invest, and I was wondering what your opinion would be. Should I wait till after the election? I'm not a fan of socialism.
5: Yeah. You know, I generally would not recommend waiting until after any event to try to time your entry point, you know, especially just because, number one, you know, the data is not on our side. You know, typically August through Election Day, we see positive returns. And then the 6 months after the midterms, regardless of, you know, just kind of the political parties in power, the market does quite well. But I would say just in terms generally of trying to time the market, it just usually doesn't work out. You know, I would rather you take this lump sum of money and work it in the market systematically over, let's say, 90 days, or if you wanted to do 6 months, you could, which, you know, would get you past the election. But I think, you know, trying to wait it out for the outcome of the election, then the question is always, okay, what am I going to do? Because we know inflation is eroding your purchasing power. And regardless of what the event was and who the political party was that had the House and the Senate and the presidency, you know, we go back 100 years and a properly diversified stock and bond portfolio is still the very best place to put your money. And despite our challenges here, and we certainly have them, we're the biggest and best economy in the world. And I think there's a lot to be excited about with regard to enhancements in productivity coming from AI, not to mention there's just really not a better alternative. So I would say, you know, as to the timing, I just generally am not a fan of trying to time my entry and exit points, number one. And then number two, I would say, regardless of the outcome of the election, both now and in 2028, I would still be long the U.S. economy as my primary investment strategy, you know, despite the challenges we may have in the future.
2: Okay. Well, all right. Thank you for your advice. I may go ahead and look into investing it then. Thank you.
5: All right. Absolutely, Doyle. Thanks for being on the program. Lord bless you. Let's go to Illinois. Hi, Tanya. How can I help?
3: 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Thank you for taking my call once again. I just, yes, sir. It's always a pleasure. 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
4: 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I'm doing three times as much, and I think it's affected my liquidity. I'm not sure if I'm doing it right. I mean, my credit, I think I'm more concerned with my credit score than my liquidity. I'm not in the top 10%, but I'm at 726 for my credit. And I think I'm more concerned with that than I am. I'm not sure if I'm doing it the right way by putting everything on auto pay.
5: Yeah. Well, I generally recommend auto pay, Tanya, for recurring bills on a credit card, provided you're paying it in full every month. It just simplifies your finances and can even provide some benefits. You avoid the late payments. You know, you can earn rewards. You get the fraud protection. It simplifies your budgeting. And, you know, fewer companies have direct access to your bank account. But those consistent on-time credit card payments are really the primary way, apart from just reducing your overall debt utilization, to you maintaining a good credit history and therefore a good credit score. So I would just say, you know, yes, liquidity is important, and we want to make sure we've got some buffer there. You've got your emergency fund. You're not spending everything, you know, right down to the last penny. But at the same time, if you've been carrying a balance and you've kind of resolved the issue that led to the credit card debt in the first place, because now you're living within your means, I would say let's be fairly aggressive in paying that credit card debt down, because anything you're paying that interest is accruing on is probably a 22 to 30% return on the money, and you're not going to get that anywhere else. But I think bottom line is, I think the auto pay can be a great financial tool to avoid those missed payments and simplify your finances. So I'm on board, Tanya. Hey, if you have another follow-up question, let's get to that tomorrow. You're welcome to call back anytime. Unfortunately, we're out of time today. May God bless you. That's going to do it for us today, folks. Listen, we started today by talking about debt. Just remember, debt mortgages the future, so be on your guard before you borrow. Faith and Finance Live is a partnership between Moody Radio and Faith 5. Big thanks to my team, Michael, Devin, Ryan, everybody here at Faith 5 that makes this possible. We'll see you next time. Bye-bye.
8: Going to get to hour one of In the Market with Janet Parshall on Moody Radio. Good afternoon, my friend. It's John Hemmer. Does it feel like Wednesday? It doesn't feel like Wednesday, probably because Monday was Columbus Day. So this whole week, you kind of find yourself asking the question, what day is it again? Anyway, it is never fun when you are at the grocery store and you're in a hurry, right? And you are checking all of your stuff out, and then you realize that you forgot something. And you have that moment of, okay, do I just kind of like hit the reset button and go back and get it? Or what do I do? And it's like, I don't have time to even think about this. And you go, you know, it's easy to forget things like that. But one thing, what's really amazing about you and I, about the world, God never forgets us. He's always with us. He's always thinking about us. That's how much he loves us.
6: The military has roll call, you know, reading out the names to see if everybody's there. Family get together? Well, you know who you've got. You've got mom, dad, grandma, granddad, and grandchildren, but you don't usually have roll calls. No. I mean, now there was a point where we had one 3-year-old grandson who took roll in his own little way. Before very long, he would pipe up, "Where's grandma? Where's daddy?" Or whoever happens to be MIA at the moment. He wanted every person in the family to be there. Well, I'm Ron Hutchcraft, and I want to have a word with you today about making sure the family's there. If you belong to Jesus Christ and you know your sins are forgiven, when all of God's family gets together in heaven, you know you'll be there. But what about your family on earth? Will they be there? And are you doing what you need to do to help them be there? It's easier to tell almost anyone else about Jesus, isn't it? I mean, than it is to tell someone from your family. The priority of Jesus for us as his ambassadors shows up in a story recorded in Mark 5, beginning at verse 18. It's our word for today from the Word of God. The Bible says, as Jesus was getting into the boat, the man who had been demon-possessed begged to go with him. Okay, Jesus had just set this man free from years of spiritual bondage. Jesus did not let him, but said, "Go home to your family and tell them how much the Lord has done for you." So the man went away and began to tell in all the Decapolis, which was his home area, how much Jesus had done for him. and all the people were amazed. Now, it would have been easier for this man to go with Jesus and run around serving him everywhere but home. And that's just like some of us. Maybe Jesus is saying to you today, go home to your family and tell them how much the Lord has done for you. How do you do that? Well, first, you pray by name every day for the lost members of your family. Second, you evaluate what about you might be making them think less of Jesus. Thirdly, let them know how much they mean to you. Sometimes a letter might be the best way to do that, a letter with four main parts. I love you, thank you, I'm sorry for, and I wish we could. Sometimes our family members think we're condemning them, but you may need to say, listen, if being good could get anybody to heaven, you'd probably be on that list, but I found out that our only hope isn't how good we are. It's what Jesus did and what we do with what he did for us. Pray for an open door to their heart and then for God's courage and words to go in when he opens that door. God rescued you so the people you love could have Jesus within their reach, living in someone they know. So please do all God wants you to do. Tell everyone you love, be in heaven with you forever.
7: When Marines stormed an insurgent safe house in Iraq, they found themselves trapped in a room with a live enemy grenade. In one incredible act of courage and love, their wounded sergeant tucked the grenade under his body and died so others could live.

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6: This idea is
7: welcome to In the Market with Janet Parshall. Very happy Wednesday to you. Hope your week is going well so far. And I'm glad we're going to spend the hour together. In case you hadn't noticed and you've not seen any of the yard signs put up lately, we are approaching the midterms. Not that far away, by the way, that first Tuesday in November, if you haven't already voted early. And let me just underscore again that it's very important that you do your homework and you study to see who's running, what their positions are, and who comes into alignment with that standard of righteousness. You know, when the righteous rule, the Bible tells us, the people rejoice. When the wicked rule, the people, what? They groan. So you look for people who most closely, in terms of their platform, their policy, or at least the speeches they've been giving, tell you where they come into alignment. And then you lay down that straight stick of truth. That's what Dwight L. Moody called the Word of God. And you see which ideas are crooked and which ideas are straight. And we're going to talk this hour partly about why there's so many pro-life initiatives on the ballot. There's no ambiguity in the Word of God that abortion is wrong, that God is pro-life, that even before we were conceived, the Bible said, He knew us. So when you want to argue about life begins at conception, I would argue it begins way before that, that God knows us. All our days are foretold by Him way before we're even conceived. So there's no ambiguity that God is a pro-life God. He's the author of life. In fact, one of Jesus's many names is the way, the truth, and the life. So we're going to talk about that. But, you know, we're not the only country dealing with elections. I don't know if you know this or not, but they got a Lollapalooza of election coming up in Israel. And Benjamin Netanyahu has had the position of prime minister for three times. That is historic. But as it always happens, getting close to the elections, stories arise just like they do here in the American press of nefarious actions and fraud and wrongdoings, etc. And the power of the press in Israel is just the same as it is here in the United States. I want my friend Julie Stahl at CBN News to give you an insight as Israelis prepare to choose their next leader.
8: With the Jewish holidays and the third anniversary of the October 7th massacre behind them, Israel is shifting into the pre-election campaign mode. 38 parties are running for 120 Knesset seats. According to polls, about 10 or 11 will actually pass the voting threshold to enter the Knesset. Israelis don't vote for a prime minister, but for a political party. According to polls, Gadi Eisenkot's Yashar, Straight Party, is the biggest contender against Prime Minister Benjamin Netanyahu's Likud party. Some in the opposition are politicizing the war with Hamas. Candidates from 10 parties across the political spectrum recently shared their voter pitch at an event hosted by Israel 365, specifically for Anglo-Israelis. The elephant in the room is 3 years of war. Amichai Chikli, representing the Likud party, said despite the tough war and extremely high price, Israel did eliminate the leadership of Hezbollah and Hamas and is controlling southern Lebanon and 60% of Gaza.
9: For me, the responsibility of Netanyahu is to understand that we need to change dramatically the way that we approach the situation and to totally change the reality in the Middle East. Now, I think that his leadership was beyond imagination and his ability to stand.
8: Ohad Tal from the Religious Zionist Party that's part of the current government says the essence of the elections is who Israel is.
10: We are in the biggest struggle for the most important issue, and that is the identity of this country. This is what divides today left and right in Israel.
8: Leanne Pollock David from Yashar told CBN News the first thing they plan to do is establish a state commission of inquiry into the October 7th attack.
11: But beyond that, we have some very important core principles. One is reinforcing Israel as a Jewish democratic state based on the values of the Declaration of Independence. Second is drafting for all. Every Israeli citizen, including the ultra-Orthodox and the Arab citizens of Israel, have to take part. And thirdly, we are

0: In order to ensure that nobody is confused, we have to ensure that Hamas is acknowledged as a terrorist organization that needs to be dismantled.
1: For conservatives, one of the new choices is Amcha Israel, the People of Israel Party, led by retired IDF General Ofer Winter. Former Jerusalem Deputy Mayor Fleur Hassan Nahum belongs to the party.
2: We're a right-wing party. We don't make any apologies for it. We believe in short, decisive wars. We believe in finishing the war, which is still ongoing. We believe in believing our enemies when they say they want to kill us and not try and compromise with the devil. We believe in service for all Jews and Arabs.
1: About a week after the elections, the official results are announced, and Israeli President Isaac Herzog will commission one of the parties, which is most likely to succeed in forming a coalition, to establish the next Israeli government.
3: So you see, this is a kind of different way in which they set up government. But I also hope you picked up on the similarities of the challenges that they're having right now. So they don't vote directly for the prime minister. They vote for these different party factions. And then they eventually, the president of Israel then decides this one has the greatest chance of putting together a coalition government. So it's going to be interesting. And the biggest issue, not unlike what we're seeing in the midterms right here, because depending on who's running and what candidate speech you've been hearing, they're either talking about Iran being for or against it, tied into, of course, an immigration policy. Well, Israel votes on the 27th. So that's before the first Tuesday in November for us here in the United States. But in the meantime, the question is whether or not you try to put the war with Iran on hold, because they certainly don't seem to be putting anything on hold. In fact, Prime Minister Netanyahu visited Israel's security barrier in Samaria. That's right, like Judea and Samaria. He did that on Tuesday, warning Israel's enemies against attacking before the country's October 27th election. In fact, he said, "Our enemies are thinking of testing us these days ahead of the election. I warn them that we are prepared for any scenario." Now, in a parallel here to the United States, again, there's this feeling that if the president of the United States is no longer the president and there is a majority in the Congress who will negate the actions of the president, Iran thinks it's going to be advantageous to them. So you can see how the elections in the United States and the elections in Israel are playing a big part. By the way, these warnings were aimed at the Palestinian Authority and Iran, and the defense minister in Israel declared anyone who attacks us before or after the elections and anyone who harms Israeli soldiers or Israeli citizens will have their hands severed and pay the heaviest price. Axios, by the way, is reporting that President Trump and Prime Minister Netanyahu have discussed renewed strikes against Iran before Israel's election, but all lips are sealed publicly. Why do I tell you all of this? Because you're going through life with the newspaper in one hand and the Bible in the other, and because the directive to us is to pray for those in authority. Elections require big prayers. Hope you're praying. Back after this.
4: 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Good afternoon. It's John Hemmer. Thanks to C.H. Hansen, you can book your cabin right now for the upcoming Moody Radio cruise to Alaska. 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
3: 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So you're going to hear me say a lot between now and the first Tuesday in November that you need to vote. I cannot and will never tell you who to vote for. That's between you and the Lord. And I hope that you're spending time on your knees asking for wisdom, because you are directed to seek the welfare of the city. In the United States of America, one of the ways we do that is we try to put into public office, they are public servants, not public masters, those individuals who will uphold a standard of righteousness as much as they can. All of us are flawed, fractured human beings, but as much as possible, either through practice or policy or public proclamation, where does the candidate stand on issues of very important biblical truths? One of them certainly has to be the subject of abortion. As I said before, there's zero ambiguity in the Word of God that God made us, formed us, knit together, the Bible tells us, and our mother's womb knows the numbers of hairs on our head. But we are known by Him even before we are conceived. So anyone who says that the Bible doesn't talk about abortion has never read the Bible. It is absolutely clear what God's position is on this. And so I'm particularly interested this year on where we are seeing the issue of abortion show up on ballots across the country. And sometimes the language can be absolutely a quagmire and a problem. I'm so glad that Kelsey Pritchard is going to spend a few minutes with me. She's the communications director for the Susan B. Anthony Pro-Life America. She serves as a spokeswoman for SBA and also works with them, part of their communications team, to shape the narrative on abortion policy and politics here in the United States. Kelsey, the warmest of welcomes, and I don't know whether you reside in the People's Republic of Maryland or in D.C. or in the Commonwealth of Virginia, but I have to tell you that out of necessity this year, and I'm loath to do this regularly, but it was the first time I had to vote early this year. And so I went down, cast my vote, and of course, couldn't wait to vote on the three amendments that are being proposed to the Constitution here in the state of Virginia. What I found extremely problematic, and actually had to put my hand over my mouth so I wouldn't give public utterances while I was voting, there is a pamphlet produced by the Commonwealth of Virginia trying to explain the abortion amendment. It was misleading. It was propagandist. The words were twisted. Thank goodness I had done my homework before and understood exactly how nefarious this proposal is. Is that common, that oftentimes when there are proposals put out on the ballot regarding abortion one way or another, that language can be the biggest problem the voter has?
8: It really is. And the abortion lobby intentionally words these measures in deceptive ways so that it's not exactly clear what the ballot measures will do. But I think we've found across the board in previous ballot measures and in the current ballot measure fights that these things are very extreme, and they, through crafty language, essentially allow late-term abortion and abortion up until birth. And they do things like take away parental rights so that your daughter, who's not old enough to get her ears pierced on her own, could go get an abortion without you ever knowing.
3: Exactly right. So let me ask, I mean, we saw the House of Roe topple. We knew it was coming. It was going to be sooner rather than later. It was later. And then Dobbs comes in. And actually what we did is just split the football into 50 states. Is this a proactive, pro-abortion attempt to say that regardless of what the future holds in terms of Supreme Court decisions, we've cemented abortion in our Constitution so there will be no way around it? It seems to me it's a defensive move. It isn't a curative aspect to the Constitution, because we've got the right to be able to pass legislation in our states that are either for or against the protection of life. But putting it in the Constitution takes it to a higher level, as if to say, case closed, no discussion. We're not going to have this conversation again. We've put it in super glue. What do you think?
8: Yeah, that's right. They're trying to cement late-term abortion in state constitutions so that when the legislature in Virginia is, you have Republican majorities again, that they can't protect unborn children at any point. And same with all the other states, especially in red states where they know that they're never going to have a Democrat majority in the legislature in the near future. This is their way to get around that and to try to pick each of these states off one by one. Now, thankfully, we have won some of these battles. We won in South Dakota. We won in Florida. We won in Nebraska last year. And so there is definitely a winning recipe and strategy and a way to win these ballot measure fights. But it's very difficult because of all of the money that the abortion lobby can pour into these things and the deceptive language you mentioned. And so we really believe that we need to get to a point where in our country we have a national protection. Yes. So that language you mentioned. And so we really believe that we need to get to a point where in our country we have a national protection. Yes. So that we don't have abortion until birth in the states any longer. And the Dobbs decision, yes, it turned the issue of abortion back to the states, but it also turned the issue of abortion back to the people and their federal lawmakers. And so that's really one of our key focuses in the midterms this year, is to make sure people know that we need a national plan, because there is a national plan out there to allow abortion until birth in every single state, and they're going to get it done unless we fight back.
3: Wow. So you raise a very interesting point, Kelsey, and I'm so glad you did. So at the federal level, even though we have the Supreme Court decision in the Dobbs case, there is a way in which the voice of Congress can yet be heard on this, even though, again, that the initial sort of merits of the case dealt with the idea of kicking it back to all 50 states. That didn't close the door for a federal action as well, it sounds like you're saying.
8: Correct. So the opinion itself said that the issue is returned back to the people and their lawmakers. So that means lawmakers at the state level, lawmakers at the national level, and lawmakers at the local level as well. And so we're one of eight countries in the world that allows abortion until any point. We're on that list with China, and we're out of step with all of Europe. And so we believe we need to get to a point where the American people as a whole don't want late-term abortion. They don't want abortions throughout the second trimester and third trimester, which these ballot measures accomplish. They believe in some sort of limit, and we believe we need to come to a consensus and have a national limit, just like most countries in the world have.
3: Yeah, exactly. And you know what's amazing to me is we had a very robust argument on the Hill regarding partial birth abortion bans, right? And the Born Alive Infants Protection Act. Why in some respects are we going back and re-arguing these things? I thought we had a clear, at least because it was reflective supposedly of the soul of our nation, that we had an understanding that at a certain point it's infanticide. It's not even abortion anymore. You hear the music, Kelsey. Let me put the question out there and ask you to respond when we come back on why is this still being allowed in some states when I thought it was prohibited at the federal level? So explain to me that tension. And then also, if you can point out that there are, in fact, four states that are going to consider ballot measures on abortion, since you're talking to hundreds and hundreds and hundreds of thousands of people all across the country, many of whom live in these four states, I'd love for you to identify them. Kelsey Pritchett is with us. She's with the Susan B. Anthony America Organization. They have done a superb job for years. Thanks so much to the leadership of Marjorie Dannenfeltzer. We'll take a break back after this.

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6: We have the privilege of talking with Kelsey Pritchard, who is the communications director for Susan B. Anthony Pro-Life America. She knows about messaging, by the way. She previously served as communication director for the governor of South Dakota and spent years working in the ad industry. So she knows about messaging. And sometimes, Kelsey, I'll tell you about watching Dances with Wolves in a movie theater in South Dakota filled with Lakota Indians. It was one of the highlights of my life. I'll never forget that as long as I live.
7: Oh, so let me go.
6: It was really fabulous. So let me go back to this idea that for years we watched this very robust debate. It was such an important point. It caught the attention of America, where I thought we, as a nation, said, no, there's a darkness in our soul if we don't do this right. So we talk about partial birth abortion bans and Born Alive Infant Protections Act, and I thought there was some resolution, at least at the federal level. Does that not still apply? And how, if at all, does it impact state laws then?
7: Yeah, unfortunately, what we've seen is that one of our political parties has become so extreme on this issue that they're unrecognizable. And that's really the answer to how did we get in this place when we thought we had some consensus on things? We thought we were, you know, limiting some things. We thought we had the Hyde Amendment that we would apply regularly so people weren't paying for abortions. But right. The problem is that at large, the Democrat Party, people who are running for office, I should say, and national office holders who are Democrats, they've gone from the party of safe, legal, and rare to the party of abortion at any point, everywhere. And that's when what they've been pushing for. They themselves have promised in their first 100 hours that they would ban every state pro-life law that exists. If they get elected to office, they'll do that in their first 100 hours if they have majorities. And they would pass the Abortion Until Birth Act, which they call the Women's Health Protection Act. So unfortunately, we've gone backwards in a lot of ways in a lot of states in this country. While we've taken steps forward with the Dobbs decision in 20 states that have pro-life laws that protect life at heartbeat or at conception or at 12 weeks, but the problem is not even those laws have been able to take effect, and abortions have gone up in this country since Roe v. Wade fell. Because abortion drugs can be sent through the mail now under a Joe Biden rule that still exists.
6: Yeah, exactly right. Boy, let me just go back to what you said, that you're prophesying correctly, that if this particular party takes over, that they would eradicate everything done at the state level. What about this idea? I mean, there's a necessary tension between federal law and state law, but this is saying that the people have no voice in it whatsoever if Congress decides by a mere majority that all of a sudden all the work done at the ground level in local states would be totally eradicated. That's frightening to me, and it seems to me an overreach of federal government.
7: Well, they want to erase it very quickly. Like I said, the first 100 hours, and they have the national plan to do it. They promise to eliminate the filibuster if they have a majority in the Senate to get it done. Mm-hmm. They're committed to this, and it all comes down to their connection with the abortion lobby, how they've become so extreme on this issue. So they really want to move us in the opposite direction we should be moving, so that we're allowing abortion at any point, 7th, 8th, 9th month of pregnancy, in every single state in this country. It's barbaric that it even happens at all in any of these states, but to force every state to do this, we need a plan, and we need to be pushing back against this. And that's exactly what our organization has been doing going into the midterms.
6: And you've been doing it for years, and I'm so grateful for that. So let me look at four states in particular, Kelsey, that are going to be dealing with abortion on the ballot. What are those four states?
7: So it is Nevada, Idaho, Missouri, and Virginia.
6: Okay. We have listeners in all four of those states. Are all four of them pushing for a wider expanse of abortion? Any one of them protecting life, or they're all moving in the wrong direction?
7: Missouri is moving in the right direction after they moved in the wrong direction. They would become the first state to undo a ballot measure if they vote yes on issue one. And so that's a very important vote. Their measure passed by 51% last time around. The pro-life side was outfunded 8-1 last time. So that one, they're all a very big deal. Idaho, Nevada, Virginia, those are all ballot measures that are bad, that are pro-abortion ballot measures. A lot at stake, especially in Idaho, which has a pro-life law protecting life at conception. And so the abortion lobby is just salivating at the idea that they can try to pass this terrible ballot measure in that state and to, you know, take one of our states off the map and gain ground for themselves to advance their late-term abortion agenda.
6: You know, you said something so important, and I want my friends to understand this. So the people of Idaho have spoken. The will of the people is the law of the land. The power is from the bottom up, not the top down. Thank you for the wisdom of our founding fathers. But when you bring in gazillions of outside dollars, I watched this in Ohio, and I was devastated on how they move forward with out-of-state money, by the way, and obscuring the issue with really cryptic language. So I know how easily voters can be manipulated on this. But if the people have already spoken, where's the hue and cry? Where's the demand from people who live in Idaho to say, we want to change our constitution and go back to the dark ages and have abortion on demand? In other words, I understand it's an ideology, but who are the proponents of this if the Idahoans have already spoken through their legislature?
7: Yeah, it's George Soros. It's kind of your usual suspects with these very leftist kind of ballot measures who fund these things. And, you know, it's the abortion lobby. I think we've seen before that it's abortionists and different abortion businesses that help fund these things. They've got a financial interest in this kind of thing passing. A lot of the money is not from in-state. A lot of it is coming from out-of-state, from people who are very ideological and very pro-abortion. And they use that money, of course, to spend and buy ads that deceive people completely about what the measure does. In Missouri, I've seen some ads about you can't pass this pro-life measure because women will die if you do that. People will die. Well, what do you think abortion does?
6: Exactly right. Wow. Oh, Kelsey, you've just given us a ton of very important information, and I thank you for that. So, friends, I'm pleading with you, do not sit out the midterms. Again, it's all the razzmatazz when we have the general elections, but the midterms, I think, are probably as, if not more important, because you're really going to make up how the Congress is constituted. Now, if you go to the link I have on my website, sbaprolife.org, you're going to learn a ton more, and also life-saving laws in action. This is a piece that Susan B. Anthony already did. I've got a link in my information page as well. Follow them. They'll be a guide for you as you're trying to decide your decisions this midterm. Kelsey, thank you so much. Back after this, friends.
8: Going to get some more In the Market with Janet Parshall on Moody Radio. Good afternoon. It's John Hemmer. So last night after dinner, I'm having ice cream with my daughter. I do these ice cream surprises. It's like an ice cream sundae, but we both love our ice cream. So we're eating our sundae, and I had a bunch of mine left, and she was almost done with hers, and she wanted more. So I was going to take my bowl and just kind of, you know, just dump my ice cream in her bowl. But the way her hands were on her bowl, I couldn't, like, get the angle. I couldn't dump it in there. And so I went over to do that, and she thought I was taking her bowl away. And I go, sweetie, trust me, let go. And then she let go, and then she realized I was dumping my ice cream in her bowl so she can get the rest of the ice cream. It's so interesting how when God says, trust me, let go, it's because he has something for us that he knows we need.
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6: This is In the Market with Janet Parshall, and I want to give you our phone number and, of course, welcome your calls as we start our conversation with one of my heroes, and she certainly is, and I'll explain why in just a moment. 1-877-548-3675, 1-877-548-3675, that's our number. And before I introduce her to you, let me just ask you something. You know, in the evangelical church in America today, there is a heart cry for real racial reconciliation. And the Bible talks about this, by the way. The Bible speaks to the ministry of reconciliation throughout the pages of God's inerrant word. And you know, when you look particularly at the passage in scripture that says under the shibboleth, it's a fancy old fashioned word that means under the banner of Christ Jesus, there is unity. And so when you start looking at the principles of scripture that knit our hearts together, folks, that's, I think, how we're going to have real reconciliation, that together we don't stare at each other, but we turn our faces toward Him and together proclaim His truth in the marketplace of ideas. And one of the ways, and it's just a small little part that I want to do to help in this area, is I think it's imperative for us to understand each other's history. And there is so much history in the Black community that, quite honestly, the white church doesn't know about, and yet has had such a profound impact on the proclamation of the gospel of Jesus Christ and has put forward a movement to help raise a standard of righteousness. This is clearly manifest in the entire pro-life movement. And I think it's imperative for you and me to understand all of the history that has been made within the African-American community when it comes to the subject of the sanctity of human life. Names that should be household names, whether that is a household headed by someone whose skin is black or someone whose skin is white. This is our history as the Church of Jesus Christ. And Dr. Alveda King is a part of that history, by the way. She currently serves as Pastoral Associate and Director of African American Outreach for Priests for Life and Gospel of Life Ministries. She's also a voice for the Silent No More campaign. That's a marvelous, marvelous ministry of women who have had abortions and will simply not be quiet. They want other women to know before they make that choice exactly the impact that choice can have. She's also, by the way, a former college professor. She served in the Georgia State House of Representatives. She's a best-selling author. If you hear me smiling, it's because you know now why she's one of my heroes. I mean, it's like the Ever Ready Buddy. Dr. Alveda King just keeps going and going and going. She's the founder of King for America, an accomplished actress and a songwriter. She is the recipient of a Doctor of Law degree. She sits on the board of Georgia Right to Life, and she has now put together a book that we've got on our website right there for you to look at, In the Market with JanetParshall.org. And I am the proud possessor of one of these books. It's called Life at All Costs. And it is a composite, an anthology of voices from 21st century Black pro-life leaders. It's an amazing story. It is our history in the church, capital C, universal, but it's history that came out of the African-American community. And Dr. King, I can't thank you profusely enough for doing this. You and I are stalwart defenders of the sanctity of human life. But as I poured through this book and I remembered some of these precious people I've had the chance to meet, I remember that they too are heroes who are just profound people. For example, I will never forget the first time I had the opportunity to meet Dr. Mildred Jefferson. She was an amazingly gifted woman who is so profoundly instrumental in the pro-life movement in this country. For people in our listening audience who don't know who she was, and now she's in the presence of the Lord, explain to our friends her background and how she got involved in this.
13: Dr. Mildred Jefferson was an OBGYN, a medical doctor. She reminded me a lot of Nellie Gray, although Nellie was an attorney. Both very beautiful, vibrant young women when they entered into what's known as the pro-life movement of the 20th and now 21st centuries. And so both ladies used their youth, their energy, they became mature women, and finally elder states ladies before they both went to heaven. Now, Dr. Jefferson is greatly highlighted and noted in all of the work of the National Black Pro-Life Coalition because she was one of our mentors and one of our greatest heroes. And she stood for life against all odds and at all costs. And she was such a shining example for the truth of the harmful impacts of abortion on every community, but especially the African-American community. And I'll be very honest with you, Janet, we miss her so very much. Yes. And thank you for starting with Dr. Jefferson. And thank you for first getting our book, reading our book, posting our book, and telling your listeners about our book. We hope that it's a pivotal book that's going to make a difference in this cause. And you did mention racial reconciliation. And we know Acts 17 said that God made all people of one blood. So whether the skin be brown or pink or vanilla, fair or rich ebony hue, it's all God's family. And we know that. So we're obligated to move on with that.
6: Amen. Well, let me back up then. And by the way, can I just say, you talk about a gracious woman. Dr. Mildred Jefferson had this very clear, distinct way of speaking. And she was one of those people, when she opened her mouth, the room got silent. Mm-hmm. Because you knew whatever she was going to say, it was going to be reasoned. It was going to be thoughtful. Even if she was in a secular crowd, it was going to be biblical, because she knew how to say it and draw people in. And Congress would listen to her. She took a sleepy, didn't even know that there was a need to stand for the sanctity of human life. And she was one of the first voices that resonated in my heart that I, as a follower of Jesus, need to do something in this, the sanctity of human life. She will be sorely missed. She is sorely missed. And I think she is so enjoying being in the presence of her Savior right now. So I'm glad that more and more people will come to know the work that she did, because she was a hero. You start out the book by talking about the history of the National Black Pro-Life Movement. And some people are going, what history? There is a history to the National Black Pro-Life Movement. Give us some of the highlights so that we can begin to understand the tremendous role that the African-American community has played in this.
13: Well, actually, the movement started in the 20th century. You can really go back to the 19th century with freedom fighter women like Sojourner Truth and Harriet Tubman, who through their writings we have determined that they were also pro-life, even as they were slaved and fighting for freedom and then freed slave women. And then you moved on into the 20th century and you had voices like Dr. Johnny Hunter, certainly Dr. Jefferson, many African Americans, but their voices, they were fighting against the tide at that time. And the abortion movement had moved in with Dr. Margaret Sanger and the Birth Control League that became Planned Parenthood and all of that. So they were sounding the alarm. And so during that history, Pastor Stephen Broden, who's one of our valiant warriors in this century, he was one of the louder voices at that time, during the time that Reverend Jesse Jackson was pro-life, believe it or not. And Jesse Jackson was tricked into, by the feminist movement, he wanted to run for president. And they said, well, why don't you champion women's rights and we'll help you? And so he abandoned the human rights of from conception until natural death to fight for something that was really not going to ring true, and that was a woman's right to choose what to do with her body, which she, a woman does have that right, but also to kill the baby. So we lost Jesse Jackson's voice, but God has so many other voices in the 20th century, and I was pro-life in the 20th century as well, and even joined Father Frank Pavone at Priest for Life before the century turned. But there were many of us, and then today, now, some of us worked, labored in the 20th century and now in the 21st century, and there are about 22 of us with papers in Life at All Costs. And so you get the various viewpoints.
6: Yes.
13: Dean Nelson will talk about the pregnancy care centers. I'll talk about civil rights. Arnold Culbert will talk about pastors and leaders. Catherine Davis and Day Gardner, the women's rights, because Dr. Laverne Talbert and Dr. Freda Bush, the medical aspects, the legislators, those, all of that is in that book. And so we are grateful. I was blessed to win something called the Life Prize Award, as you know.
6: Yes.
13: Part of that money went to the publication of that book, the forming of the National Black Pro-Life Coalition website. And so the movement is alive, and we're here to inform, educate, and activate people as to the harmful impact of abortion on society, especially the African-American community. And
6: yes,
13: we are biblically based. We fear the Lord.
6: You know, Elvita, what's so wonderful in this book, and you just explained it, but I want our folks to understand, it's called an anthology. That means it's a composite. So every one of these chapters is written by someone else in the African-American community who brings some important aspect to light in the parameters of the pro-life movement. For example, Dr. Martin Luther King Jr. was your uncle, and you point out very early on in the book that he was, in fact, pro-life. Talk about that.
13: Dr. Martin Luther King Jr.'s wife was pro-choice, much like Mrs. Laura Bush and Mrs. Barbara Bush. Both of them are pro-life. They support a woman's right to choose abortion. Mrs. Coretta Scott King held that position. They were very quiet, all three ladies. As a matter of fact, Mrs. Laura Bush didn't even publish her book until her husband left the presidency, championing the rights of abortion. She did that after he came out of office because, you know, he fought to take the money, tax money, for abortions out of Mexico in partial birth abortion. Her husband was very pro-life. Dr. Martin Luther King Jr. was pro-life. His daddy, my grandfather, Martin Luther King Sr., kept my mother from aborting me and broke the cycle of abortion in my own life when I was about to have another abortion. So Daddy King, Martin Luther King Jr., my father, Reverend A.D. King, were all very pro-life. Planned Parenthood likes to lie about that because they offered my uncle the Maggie Award, the Planned Parenthood Award. He did not attend the ceremony. He did not write the speech. He did not even write the thank you letter. His wife attended the ceremony, read a speech that someone else wrote, and tried to co-opt that over onto her husband's legacy. It was unsuccessful only because if you listen to his words, he said the Negro cannot win if he's willing to sacrifice the futures of his children for immediate personal comfort and safety. Don't be like the Romans who committed infanticide. He said life is sacred, and so we have that sometimes in our society with well-intended wives, I believe, trying to lead people down the wrong path.
6: Yeah, and friends, that's the kind of real history you and I need to be learning and remembering. Dr. Elvita King is our guest. The book is called Life at All Costs. It is absolutely an important read for the church today in the market with janetpartial.org. There it is on the right-hand side. Click on to learn more.
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6: Life at All Costs. That's the name of the brand new book that the National Black Pro-Life Coalition has put out under the leadership, this book, under the leadership of Dr. Alveda King, who is a contributor to this book. There are several contributors, every one of them absolutely an amazingly gifted individual who the preeminent qualifier for all of these writers is that they love Jesus. In fact, if you look at the photo of Dr. Alveda King, she's got a Bible in her hand. That'll tell you everything, friends. And even though she's a very accomplished woman, the first line in her bio in the book is, Dr. Alveda King is a minister of the gospel of Jesus Christ, a grateful mother, and a grandmother. And that says it all, because it's her love of Christ that compels her to go out and engage the culture for the sanctity of human life. And God has used her in a very, very powerful way. You wrote a chapter. Interestingly, we were just talking about your uncle, and the book is the chapter that you contributed, and you did more than one, but this one was called How Can the Dream Survive If We Murder Our Children? Talks about that.
13: That particular chapter talks about my personal testimony coming through a period of my life that was kind of dark and didn't have enough light in it because I was hiding in shadows and hiding secrets. I had become post-abortive, even though my family was very polite. And my grandfather, Dr. Martin Luther King Sr., in the mid-70s, he and the father of another child that I was planning to abort told me, Daddy King said, that's not a lump of flesh, that's my great-grandchild. The baby's daddy said, that's my child. And unknown to me, because my mother kept the secret for many years until just a few years ago, she told Father Frank and Janet, before she told me, that she had wanted to abort me, and Daddy King talked her out of it. And I was like, thank you, Jesus. And so I had secret abortion, suffered the pain in my spirit, my soul, and my body, had a scare with cervical cancer and breast cancer because those are linked to abortion. And people don't know that the birth control that I tried, the pills, gave me a blood clotting condition called phlebitis. And that was so a serious vascular condition. Many women have had strokes and heart attacks and have died from taking various substances for birth control. And women do die, Janet, as you know. There's a list of 347 women whose deaths were linked directly to abortion at abortion facilities. But then sometimes women don't die right away, like Tanya Reeves died or other ladies. But over a period of time, they suffer. And so these are things that I experienced. And I came back as a born-again Christian in 1983, confessed my sins, repented, turned away from them. God healed me. And that's the principle of Rachel's Vineyard and the Silent No More Awareness campaign. Once you're healed, you can begin to just tell the truth and shame the devil. And so I'm able to do that now gladly and gratefully. And that's part of my mission today.
16: And that's why I think it's so important that you're a part of the Silent No More campaign, Elvita, because for people who listen to the great serpent's lie that there's no after effects, you know, you're in a crisis situation, we'll take your MasterCard or Visa, we can take care of your problem, and they think that there won't be any after effects. The whole Silent No More campaign is a very compassionate way of women who are post-abortive to say, wait a minute, now we want to tell you the real truth. Just, and there's so much in this book I want to talk to you about, but I want to linger here for a moment, particularly for someone who's listening right now within the sound of our voice, and we're talking to people from one end of the country to the other, Elvita, who might have that appointment set up for Saturday morning, and they're not going to tell anybody, and they just need to get out now. Hey, they say, if my parents knew, they'd kill me. Wait a minute. Your parents had you. They're not going to kill you by any stretch of the imagination. But talk to that woman who might be thinking about that choice right now.
13: Dear lady, and dear father of the baby, if you're trying to take her to do this, because somewhere between you, you think this is the best thing to do, dearest young lady, dearest mature lady, dearest lady in a crisis, Jesus loves you. You need love. You need support at this time. There are people at pregnancy care centers across this country who will help you. Just reach out and look for help. And so if you've had abortions before, let's just repent right now. Father, I'm sorry. I didn't know. And now I know better, and I'm trusting you to help me in Jesus' name. And so there's no condemnation in Christ, but there is love and support, and there's room at the cross for you and your little baby.
16: And that's why you're such a marvelous minister of the gospel, Elvita. What I also appreciated about the book is you didn't just simply talk about life in the womb. You talk about adoption. You talk about, and I'm so glad you put a piece in by Dr. Bush. She is so good on the subject of sexually transmitted diseases, and she put a chapter in called Sexual Risk Avoidance. Just one or two words about that, if you would.
13: Dr. Bush is right, because you get these buzzwords sometimes, like abstinence and all that. Good word, purity. So those are very good words, but to break it down, when someone hears sexual risk avoidance, because people now in this day and time know that when we're having sex outside of marriage to one man and one woman, with the husband and wife being very healthy, we will experience a risk. And, you know, Dr. Bush says, well, the way to do it is have a plan, have a strategy, stick to it. She's not going around promoting the use of condoms and all that. She's just saying, you know, get some fortitude, some strength, and some information that will give you the strength to just wait until you are married and ready to be a parent to engage in this sexual activity. So she's very brilliant. She talks about how our souls are wired and that whoever we connect with sexually basically stays with us forever, even after the relationship is broken. And the only way we know to get relief from that kind of a situation is through the blood of Jesus. So the best recommendation is to just wait.
16: Well said. One last question. And boy, Elvita, you've got to come back when we can spend the whole hour together. There's just so much to talk about. What about people who say, listen, if you made abortion illegal, you'd still have women who would be getting back alley abortions. Isn't it better to keep it safe? What would you say?
13: People get back alley abortions all the time now and do all kind of harmful things. And we've got women who die in legal abortion clinics, bleed to death, get the insides harmed and hurt. And so the answer is never going to be abortion, but loving compassion.
16: Mm. Dr. Alveda King, we just love you to pieces. Thank you so much for being with us. Next time, an hour, I want to go through much more of this book. It's called Life at All Costs, an anthology of voices from 21st century Black pro-life leaders. It's right there on the right-hand side of our website at InTheMarketWithJanetParshall.org. InTheMarketWithJanetParshall.org. You know, when I hear Dr. Alveda King speak, it isn't just the brilliance that the Lord has given her, but she is exemplary in reminding us that she herself has been comforted by the God of all comfort. And in turn now, she is comforting others, not only with compassion, but with the comfort that can be found in the truth that comes from the author of truth himself. We'll see you next time, friends.
8: Going to get to hour two of In the Market with Janet Parshall on Moody Radio. Good afternoon. It's John Hemmer. Has this happened to you? If it has, if you know, you know. All right. Let's say, for example, it's a Saturday afternoon, or maybe you're off during the week and you're taking that day to do 8,000 things around the house, right? So you got your t-shirt or your hoodie and your workout pants on, and you're doing all this stuff, and you realize I have to go to the store to get something. So no one's going to see me, no big deal. I'm going to run in, get it, and run out. So you go to the store, you get your thing, and you're walking to the checkout line, and guess what happens? You run into someone that you haven't seen since high school, and they look like they just stepped out of like a Casting Crowns video. I do think that that is maybe a way of God having a sense of humor with us. More In the Markets next.
17: This is Bible Q&A with John MacArthur, and I'm Denny Nugent here with today's question from Romans 9. There the Apostle Paul makes what has to be one of the most shocking statements in the New Testament. For I could wish that I myself were accursed, separated from Christ for the sake of my brethren, my kinsmen, according to the flesh. Now, John, why is Paul pronouncing a curse on himself?
18: This is a hyperbole. This is an overstatement for the sake of emphasis. And when the Apostle Paul thought about the salvation of his fellow Jews, he expresses himself in this kind of hyperbole, saying he was willing even to forfeit his own salvation if somehow that could save them from God's condemnation. Of course, it couldn't. Wouldn't have anything to do with it, but it is an extreme way to express his compassion. It is a severe way to express his love. No one, of course, knew better than Paul that salvation is a believer's most precious treasure, and that only Christ's sacrificial death has the power to save. But here he's speaking not theologically, not precisely in a doctrinal sense, but this is his heart. He's speaking emotionally. There's no reason to doubt that his awesome statement of self-sacrificial love was a true expression of an honest, honest love for his people. Such love that were it possible, he could even think about giving up his own salvation for others. That's a missionary heart. No wonder he was so zealous. No wonder he was so relentless, going from city to city and going always first to the synagogue to see if he couldn't gather some of the people he loved so profoundly, even before he reached out to the Gentiles. We could certainly use a dose of that kind of love in our evangelism.
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